0: seen in there and then cover it up, or maybe try and get some epoxy down into the crack, but that's less than perfect.
1: And Anthony Head, star of Ted Lasso and Buffy the Vampire Slayer, has died aged 72.
2: You're in a magic shop, and you can't think what Tara would like. I believe you're both profoundly stupid.
1: A look back on his life on the way after the latest world news.
3: BBC News with Sue Montgomery. Washington has confirmed that Iran's World Cup team has been granted visas to enter the US just 10 days before their first match in Los Angeles, despite the ongoing conflict between the two countries. Mimi Swaby reports.
4: With their first match approaching, Iran had negotiated a last-minute shift, moving their base from Arizona to Mexico due to visa issues and a growing belief in Tehran that the squad's presence in the US should be kept to a minimum. Earlier this week, the US Secretary of State, Marco Rubio, told lawmakers the US would not allow Iran's football delegation to include individuals linked to the Islamic Revolutionary Guards, a powerful branch of the Iranian armed forces. Several players in the Iranian squad have completed mandatory military service with the group. The Fars news agency has reported that some members of the Iran team's technical and administrative staff are yet to receive their visas.
3: The US military says it has shot down four Iranian drones that were launched towards the Strait of Hormuz on Friday. CENTCOM said the unmanned aircraft had posed an immediate threat to regional maritime traffic. The British government has rejected the intervention by the US Vice President over the murder.

0: in school lunches, and lots of the children say they have been inspired to start a garden at home. It seems the project has been very successful in inspiring the next generation.
1: Do we have anyone among us that would like to be a farmer?
2: Yes.
1: 20 farmers?
3: Yes.
0: Slow Food has also started up something called an earth market right on my doorstep in Blantyre in southern Malawi. It's actually a store in the middle of the main market. On the morning I visit, it is being run by Steve Banda, who shows me around.
4: Everything you see here is the local variety. We have customers here from lodges and big restaurants that give us orders to supply local vegetables. Before this, we could only farm for consumption with no profit at all. Now we're able to realize profits.
0: The store is shared by 5 rotating communities and sells produce from around 100 farmers over the year. Many of the customers are from local restaurants. These include Chef Christopher Sandrak, who is part of another Slow Food network called the Cooks Alliance. It is made up of more than 1,000 chefs around the world who commit to using local, biodiverse produce.
5: I loved to join the Cooks Alliance to get more knowledge and insights from different professionals as well. We believe that food is medicine, so we're not just giving them the food for them to eat and fill up their tummy, but we know we're taking good care of their health as well.
6: Marie Segula reporting. The British actor Anthony Head has died at the age of 72. He was best known for 2 roles at either end of his career, in the 90s playing librarian Rupert Giles in Buffy the Vampire Slayer, and more recently football executive Rupert Mannion in the Apple TV comedy Ted Lasso.

0: I will tell them. It'll be relentless.
1: His family say he passed away peacefully from complications due to pneumonia. Our reporter Charlotte Gallagher has been looking back at his life.
2: Anthony Head was a really well-known British actor. He started on the stage, he did musical theatre, and actually he shot to fame in this country, in the UK, in quite an unusual way. He was the star of coffee adverts. There was a series of coffee adverts, and they depicted this romantic relationship, and viewers were hooked, if you can believe this, on these coffee adverts.
1: God, how times have changed.
2: Exactly. They wanted to see what the result of this relationship was. It was kind of, would they, could they? So people kind of got to know him in the UK through these adverts, but he shot to international fame really through Buffy the Vampire Slayer. Yep. He was Giles. Lots of people will have watched him in that program. He was this suave intellectual librarian, but he was also looking after Buffy, our vampire slayer, and he was really beloved by lots of people who watched that program while they were growing up. And then a bit kind of more into the future, he was also in Ted Lasso, a huge show, and he played the villainous cad Rupert Mannion, a big figure in that show. And he was also in Merlin as well on the BBC, Doctor Who. He's one of those actors that's really rarely been out of work, a real British star. Moved over to LA, of course, to do Buffy, but then moved back to Britain with his family.
1: Yeah, and also one of those actors that I think if people don't know the name, they will definitely know the
2: 100%,
1: face.
2: 100%. You will definitely recognise the face of Anthony Head.
1: Now, you've been looking at some of the tributes that have been coming in as well.
2: I have. And first of all, there's a tribute from his daughters, Emily and Daisy. And they said it will be forever an honour and a privilege to be his daughters and to have witnessed firsthand the impact both he and his work had on so many people. And it's a terrible time for those two women because not only has their dad just died, his long-term partner and their mother, Sarah Fisher, died in just December last year. So really horrible time for that family. But there's been lots of tributes from his co-stars. Sarah Michelle Gellar, of course, who played Buffy in Buffy the Vampire Slayer, said, "I know I'm the lucky one because I knew you. Thank you to Daisy and Emily, his daughters, who not only shared their dad with me, but with the world." We've also heard from Brett Goldstein, who's in Ted Lasso, saying, "Anthony Head was a brilliant actor who played the worst person in the world, which was an incredible skill because he was the best person. Infinitely charming and kind and fun and a joy. He will be sorely missed."
1: Charlotte Gallagher looking back at the life of Anthony Head. And that is it for this edition of The Newsroom. Thanks for listening.
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4: Just like before, her mouth went dry. Just like before, her heart stopped beating. Everything looks small, narrowed to a single tiny point.
5: 28 years after the murder of their mother, a chilling new crime forces two sisters to revisit the night that tore their family apart. From violence to sisterhood.
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4: Exactly.
5: We hear from the author Karen Slaughter as she talks about her best-selling novel, The Good Daughter.
4: As I write more, I'm much more interested in the psychology of why people commit crimes. Who is this going to hurt the most?
3: World Book Club, Sunday at 13 GMT.
6: This is the BBC World Service, and coming up after the news, the global story. Scientists warn that a super El Nino could be coming, which together with human-caused climate change could result in 2027 being the warmest year on record. Through the centuries, El Niños have done more than just shape our weather. They've been linked to major world events, from famines to revolution. What do previous El Niños tell us about what might be coming down the pipeline? Join me, Asma Khalid, in 2 minutes.
7: BBC News with Sue Montgomery. Washington says visas to enter the US have been granted to Iran's World Cup team just 10 days before their first match amid the ongoing conflict. The Iranian Fars News Agency says some administrative staff are still waiting. The US military says it shot down 4 Iranian drones launched towards the Strait of Hormuz on Friday. Iranian state media said the attacks are likely to be linked to recent US attempts to guide commercial vessels through the waterway. The British government has rejected the intervention by the US.

0: US vice president over the murder of Henry Novak by a British-born Sikh man. The Prime Minister's office accused J.D. Vance of seeking to stir up division. Footage showed the dying young man being handcuffed and arrested by police after his killer falsely accused him of a racist attack. President Putin says there's no point meeting Volodymyr Zelensky until a possible peace deal has been agreed. He was reacting to the Ukrainian president's offer of face-to-face talks. Russia's nuclear energy corporation says a Ukrainian drone deliberately struck engineers demining near the Russian-occupied Zaporizhia nuclear power station. The Palestinian Health Ministry says a seven-month-old baby has been killed in the West Bank after the Israeli military opened fire. Bolivia's President Rodrigo Paz has asked leaders and organizations blocking roads across the country not to let themselves be used by the former president Evo Morales, whom he accuses of financing the protests. Peru's left-wing presidential candidate Roberto Sanchez says he wants respectful relations with the US ahead of Sunday's runoff election. BBC News.
1: Centuries ago, as legend has it, some fishermen off the coast of Peru noticed that every so often the Pacific Ocean would become unusually warm around Christmas time. There weren't as many fish for them to catch, and their livelihoods were hit. And so, as the story goes, they dubbed the changing Christmas temperatures El Niño, referring to baby Jesus. El Niños are a naturally occurring phenomena that go back, as you can see, years and years. A climate pattern known to drive extreme weather around the world. Heavy rainfall, severe droughts, intense heat waves. And now, this week, the UN issued a fresh dire warning.
2: The science is clear. El Niño is arriving on our doorstep in the coming months with 90% certainty.
1: This coming El Niño is predicted to be one of the strongest ever recorded, a so-called super El Niño. Through the centuries, El Niños have done more than just shape our weather. They've been linked to major world events, from famines to revolution. From the BBC, I'm Asma Khalid in Washington, D.C. And today on The Global Story, what do previous El Niños tell us about what might be coming down the pipeline? How we can prepare for this one. When we first saw the news of this so-called super El Niño, something that in fact one news report we saw had dubbed a Godzilla El Niño, my co-host Tristan Redman and I figured we ought to put this into historical context. And so we called up Peter Frankopan.
3: I'm professor of global history at the University of Oxford. And amongst the things I've looked at for the last 20, 30 years are not just regions, but new themes and the new materials. And as a historian, climate archives are a crucial part of understanding the past. So I've done lots on climate histories and the environmental bits that are important in the world of tomorrow and today, as well as in the past.
4: Well, Peter, for those of us, myself included, who have a kind of rough idea what El Niño is, but not understand the full concept, can you explain it for us, please? What is El Niño?
3: Well, it's the world's global climate systems are extremely complicated and they interlock. But in short, El Niño is part of a configuration together with a La Niña. It means the boy and the girl, or the son and the daughter. They're opposite phases of the same climate system that's known as the El Niño Southern Oscillation, or ENSO for short. And it's a natural climate phenomenon that usually occurs when you've got very warm water, or unusually warm water, that spreads eastwards across the central and the eastern Pacific Ocean. And that has an interactive role that triggers reactions in other parts of the global climate system. So normally in the Pacific, trade winds push the warm water towards Asia and towards Australia. But during an El Niño cycle or event, the winds weaken and that allows warm water to move eastwards towards the Americas. And that changes lots of things in lots of parts of the world. It changes rainfall patterns, it changes storm tracks, and it changes global temperatures too. And so as a result, it can throw up anomalies, things we're not used to seeing, so floods, droughts, unusually strong or unusually weak monsoons. And it doesn't affect each part of the world the same way, and it doesn't affect it each time there's a strong El Niño event. It doesn't always happen the same way.
1: We've been hearing and seeing some headline reporting that this El Nino this year could be particularly powerful. What would make it so powerful, and how different is it expected to be from what we've seen in the past?
3: Well, there are three different scenarios, all probably play part of it. One is that the opposite of the El Nino is the La Nina system. And so some of my colleagues think that La Nina charges the battery to kind of unleash a kind of whiplash, so that when conditions suddenly flip, there's an accumulation of heat that suddenly creates an extra strong El Nino. So the storage of heat is one part of it. A second part of it is that because of the fact that we've been burning lots of carbon dioxide, putting up into the atmosphere, the oceans have got a lot warmer than normal, that the human impacts play a role. And because there are more of us on this planet than ever been before, and we're burning more energy than ever before, that creates the conditions for things to be unusually strong. And then the third bit is that there is a natural cycle where these things, they come round time and time again. But in this particular case, we're seeing readings that I've never seen before in my career as a historian. We have imperfect records looking backwards in the past, but some of the buoys and the floats that gather the temperature readings in the Pacific are not a degree or half a degree above average, which should be statistically important. You know, they're 5 or 6 degrees above average. Mm.
4: I should just emphasize that we're talking about Celsius here rather than Fahrenheit.
3: So Celsius, yes. So, I mean, for example, in the United Kingdom in early May, we were sitting about 10 degrees centigrade or Celsius below average. And over the course of about 48 hours, temperatures in the British Isles went up by about 20 degrees, up to the mid 30 degrees centigrade. And then over the course...
1: Gosh, that's like 90s Fahrenheit, right?
3: Huge.
1: That's very hot.
3: And it's the speed of change that you suddenly have this anomaly that you will rise by a significant degree that are other than normal. So it's not just about El Nino, it's about disturbances in the climate package around the world.
4: What is the actual frequency with which we expect to have an El Nino or a La Nina year? Because it's not every year, is it?
3: It's every two to seven years. The problem is not that they occur. I mean, it's a bit like whether it rains. It's how much it rains. It's not if it's sunny, it's how hot is it. So it's about the strength of these cycles. That's the key.
1: You say that this is a weather pattern that specifically affects the Pacific Ocean. So does that mean that parts of Asia, say parts of the West Coast of the United States, will be particularly affected? Do we know what geographic area might be hard hit by this El Nino?
3: It's not a weather system, it's part of a climate pattern. And a bit like a jigsaw puzzle, when you move one piece, other pieces move too. So it doesn't affect everywhere at the same time. And also it doesn't affect those places in the same way, depends on all the different marginals. But typically, a strong El Nino will make hot, dry weather in parts of South America and in Southeast Asia and in Australia, and would create conditions for extensive wildfires and droughts. But how much there is to get burnt depends on how much, ironically, it's rained in months and years before. So, for example, a couple of years ago, we had the terrible fires in Los Angeles. One of the reasons why those were so bad was that there had been years of drought followed by lots of rain that had made lush conditions that meant there was a lot of flammable material that could then catch fire. So it does have a sort of system where it's typically hotter in Southeast Asia, South America, and Australia, and it weakens the Indian monsoon. And it also has an impact on rainfall in the Horn of Africa. But it doesn't always work exactly the same way.
4: Well, Peter, you've written a book called The Earth Transformed, which is about how climate isn't just kind of a background noise to world events. It actually kind of shapes them at certain key moments in history. What are the big ticket moments in the last few hundred years that we think might have been shaped by an El Nino weather event?
3: It's such a great question, and I wish I could stay on the podcast for 3 or 4 hours. You know, I think when we go back to the things that we all learn as kids, you know, about the flood of Noah, I guess people who, if you're Jewish, if you're Christian, if you're Muslim, which is a big chunk of the world's population, you know, that story about how human stupidity and disobedience gets punished with a massive flood. You know, that's all to do with problems in the past where unusual weather patterns have produced biblical, in this case, epic amounts of rainfall and flooding. So you have these warnings back the whole way through history about if humans aren't respectful, there will be punishment that's environmental and climatic. And I think that's a really important sort of starting point. All global religions, including other great faiths too, have, as part of their framing, plenty comes to those who live good moral lives. And if you live in a way that is stupid or selfish, then you get punished. But look, there've been lots of really important El Nino, super Ninos. One of the most famous ones is in the 1780s. It's just at the exact moment when British colonizers arriving in Australia. And to start with, they think Australia is uninhabitable because there's so much rain. That then flips over the course of about 12 months to become so hot, as one source says, that it's like being living in an open oven, that it's too hot to be able to survive. But where you have big problems with any climate anomaly is that it affects not just humans, it affects other forms of life too, in particular plants and crops and animals. In the 1780s, you have a devastating drought in southern Africa, for example, that kills millions. It gets known as the Mahatulefa famine, which is which means literally the time we were forced to eat grass. Or in India, you have something called the Dojibara, or the skull famine, because so many bones of unburied victims are found lying by the sides of the road, and their skin eventually rots, and you're just left with the bones and the skulls. And you've got death rates measured in the millions, maybe even the many millions, because you can't find enough to eat. And when you start to add that what's happening in other parts of the world, so, you know, in France, probably in European history, it's one of the most famous periods where you have a French Revolution, largely driven by the fact that grain prices go too high. You get hailstones the size of stones, that you know, proper big stones, that makes the price of wine go up. And that makes people lose confidence in their government. And how they do it in France when they're complaining about food and wages and not enough to eat is they blame the king. And the king does what any stupid leader does, which is he says, send me your complaints on a postcard, which makes people think that he'll be able to solve the problems. And of course, he doesn't. So eventually in the spring of 1789, people take on the pitchforks and they march on Paris. And eventually, next thing you know, you have the French Revolution. These things, they produce recognisable problems, but it's to do with food shortages, water shortages, civil disobedience, and of course disease. When people can't eat, their immune systems are compromised, and people die from hunger, of course. And so you've got a kind of catalogue of things that flow from stress, and states can find it very difficult to react to shocks.
4: Peter, that was the most fantastically elegant encapsulation of the French Revolution I've heard in some time. Thank you. I really enjoyed that. Are there some more recent historical moments that have also been possibly down to an El Niño?
3: The difficulty with history is it's a beautiful art. So you can find causes everywhere, but it's about what the reactions are to problems. So the problem is not El Niño in itself. It's how the reactions come towards it. So, for example, there's a significant El Niño event around the start of the 1900s where you have the same patterns that I mentioned before, unusual weather patterns, crop failures, and people suffer because of food shortages. In the late 1800s, early 1900s, in India, where you have large-scale death, you start to get a response of local people in India, critics saying the reason why people are starving is because the British are getting this wrong, the colonizing power at the time. And one, for example, is a guy called Dabale Naroji, and he writes something called the drain theory. He says that wealth all gets extracted from India through taxation, through remittances, through debt payments, through trade, and it makes the country poor and therefore vulnerable to shocks. So famines, he says, are not just natural disasters, they are a symptom of a colonial economic system. So you can find in these kinds of crises, people trying to provide explanations. So a few thousand years ago, it was God punishing. In the case of India, you get critics who say that the reason why Indian people are dying is because that their wealth and their systems are being set up for other people's benefits rather than their own. So you can find...
1: Are you suggesting that there's a causation then, or a link between an El Niño and the threats to colonialism, to British imperialism?
3: I think causation is a tricky word for historians, but links, I think, is probably right. So, I mean, it's how much you want to put the emphasis on it. And, you know, for example, the British, as a response to this, kept telling everybody in India, well, we built railways. We find ways to be able to move grain to help people at times of famine and shortage. And then, of course, critics say it's the opposite way around. Actually, those trains are exported. They're built to help people to get food out and profits out, too. So I think it's more complicated than you could prove things. But it's about understanding that these connections are there. But, you know, sometimes you get reasonably modest El Niños, like in the 1970s, that helped bring down ideas about the Soviet Union's ability to react as well.
1: So how so?
3: I write about it in The Earth Transformed. I mean, the agricultural and consumerist comparisons between the United States and the Soviet Union after the Second World War are fascinating. You've got Soviet delegations who are taken around US supermarkets in the 1960s, whose their eyes pop out of their head that there are hundreds of different kinds of apples and they're all perfectly shaped, they're all perfectly ripe. And they have to pretend to bite their hair to pretend that they have the same thing back at home. And then they go back home and go, we need to have agriculture that could compete, that looks about the same. In the 1970s, where there's an El Nino event, not particularly a substantial one, but Soviet production of grain falls by about 25 million tons. And as a result, they are forced to go and buy grain from the United States. And the United States think that the Soviets are buying it to feed their animals. And they give the Soviet Union a $750 million credit line because that'll be great for American farmers. And the Soviets spend that in less than 30 days because they're so desperate for food. Wow. In the way that history works in these sort of odd things, there's a satellite that's put into space a few months later called Landsat 1. If the US had had access to that data, they'd have seen that the Soviets had had terrible frosts, terrible droughts, followed by terrible droughts, and massive production failures. But at time of day, it became known as one of the great sort of moments in history where the Soviet model gets exposed. And it gets known as the Great Grain Robbery, sort of a play on the British Great Trade Robbery, where the Soviets are pulling the wool over the US eyes. But it created a kind of a set piece where we learned not to trust Soviet figures. We learned that there was real-run vulnerability and that they needed us at times of crisis where we didn't need them. And that was quite important in the 1970s for things like arms limitations talks that followed.
4: Peter, we don't want to give our listeners a constant stream of doom and gloom, but there are quite a lot of bad things happening in the world right now, quite challenging moments all over the place. You know, we don't even know what the full effects of the Iran war are yet on the global economy. And then you throw in a possible El Nino, a Godzilla El Nino into the bargain. Like, what are people supposed to make of all this?
3: Well, they should understand it. That's the first thing. I mean, I'm a historian. I'm not a prophet, so I can't tell you what they should do, but I can tell you how things have worked in the past. So, you know, if you were thinking about this at a government level, if you're thinking about this at a household level, you might be thinking, how should I change and modify my personal behaviour and spending patterns to prepare for what looks like it's coming towards us? And then again, you know, when I used to get taken to Sunday school when I was a boy, one of the stories I got told, and then as I got older and I could buy my own tickets, I went to go and see Joseph and the Technicolor Dreamcoat, the great Andrew Lloyd Webber musical. You know, that whole story was about in the 7 years of plenty, and seven is the kind of biblical word for just a lot, is make sure that you've got stuff set aside for the 7 years or a lot of sorrow that comes later. So I think it's about how do you prepare for it. And that's not just about food. It's about thinking systemically about when you've got challenges, how do you respond? And it's about thinking about if we've got these shocks coming towards us of high prices, inflation, it's obviously not great, but probably we should be thinking systemically about what that all means for us. And again, there's an obvious question, I think, about what's happening at the moment is that when you get a multiplicity of problems all at the same time, they magnify each other. And so it's a bit like how Shakespeare writes it in Hamlet, that sorrows don't come in single arrows, they come in quivers. And you can cope with one shock. But the problem is if you've had, you know, the great financial crisis, if you've had costs through COVID, if you've got fertilizer problems at the moment, if you've got fuel shortages, then suddenly things that could be quite modest can knock you over. And so suddenly a mega Nino or a Godzilla Nino suddenly means that those resiliences become very difficult and stressful. And again, a historian like me will try to flag what are the kind of worry points that you might also be thinking about that's not just about food prices. But you know,
1: so what are the worry points, Peter? I mean, what can you do?
3: Well, it's hard, doesn't it? Because Tristan told me to be positive and optimistic and give people opportunities. And I suppose, again, speaking as a historian, that the cynic will tell me that humanitarian crises, environmental crises, price shocks, economic shocks are great for those in positions of power because they are very closely correlated towards high levels of centralization. In emergencies, you see that states and rulers behave autonomously and autocratically because they believe, and sometimes they do need to deliver decisions quickly. And so there's a direct link between failing standards of democracy and pressure on democratic states and institutions and small groups that take power. And that's great if you happen to be one of those people. then Bob's your uncle. You know, there are lots of things happen out of crisis. Empires being built. And again, in today's world, we think of empires as being bad things, but businesses, corporations, they don't all behave aggressively and behave badly.
4: Peter, if back in biblical times, people might have blamed extreme weather events on gods, and in the 18th, 19th century, people might have blamed them on their colonial occupiers. Who do you think might be on the receiving end of a major El Nino this year?
3: Look, I think people in the past weren't stupid. You know, people understood the sciences. I mean, people, I can promise you, Mesopotamia were able to calculate the circumference of the Earth much more accurately than I can. So I don't think that people just looked at the skies and thought, oh, we're just being punished and it's not really our fault. It's to do with the gods being angry. I think that religion can give you a narrative that explains it, but it's very closely linked to saying you deserve what you get, right? And if you get things that are awful, of food shortages, of death, of, you know, mass mortality, it's your own fault. So politicians always get blamed. I mean, that's how it works, whether you're the king, whether you're the ruler, whether you're an elected ruler or otherwise. It's how well you can respond in a crisis. And again, one of the lessons we should have learned about COVID was it's awful when these things happen, but if you can see them coming and you can react quicker or quickly, then probably you come out of it less badly damaged than other people. So it's recognizing that shock. It's not a surprise that, for example, countries like China have thought quite aggressively about food supply. So every city with more than a million inhabitants in China carries 2 weeks of spare food supplies. And in the United Kingdom or United States or Europe, no major city carries any supplies. History is always a dress rehearsal for what comes next. If you don't want to learn from the El Nino events of the 1890s and 1900s, then learn from what we've had in recent experience.
1: Peter, you're a historian, and so I wanted to understand some of these examples you've given us. The El Nino, say, at the turn of the 19th century, the El Nino that you say took place in the late 1700s. Did people know what was happening in that moment? I guess I want to understand from a historian's perspective. Presumably, we look at the past. It helps us make better decisions, in theory, for how to deal with this in this moment. When those moments happened, did people know what was going on, or were they only identified later?
3: I think in today's world, we're all used to having a handset in our pocket where we could take out our phone and say, well, look, it's one or 2 degrees lower. Typically, it's quite hard to feel the change unless you're measuring accurately. But, you know, Thomas Jefferson, one of the founding fathers, one of the presidents of the United States, you know, we're coming up to 250th anniversary of US independence. Mm-hmm. Thomas Jefferson was obsessed about climate change and about weather shocks, and he took three temperature and wind readings every single day for about 50 years. So the morning that he signed the Declaration of Independence, which he drafted, he went to go pick up a new barometer from a shop because he was as worried about getting free from the tyranny of Britain as he was about working out what atmospheric pressures were like. So people were very concerned that things were changing. And in fact, Jefferson was one who thought that by people of European descent cutting down forests in North America, that they were making climate change. And he got attacked by a colleague of his at Harvard who said, you know, you're relying on, you know, old people telling you that it used to be warmer or cooler. You need to measure this stuff properly. He got very stung by that. So that's why he kept these detailed records every single day, three times, which, you know.
1: Jefferson was, I mean, a really highly educated person, as you say, a president of our nation here in the United States. I guess, did lay people know? I think I'm wondering in comparison, you know, I saw a story on the BBC website the other day telling me that this is going to be a super El Nino. I think, as Tristan said, a Godzilla El Nino, which I don't know what exactly that means. Sounds very terrifying. But we are being told that this is likely to happen. Did people know that this was happening?
3: Yes, they did. And, you know, there'd be plenty of times when you've had strong El Ninos where there are no shocks that come with it. But people do recognize when there's unusual weather. You know, for example, you know, there was a big volcanic eruption in 1815, Tambora, one of the largest eruptions in history. And that ruined the holiday for Lord Byron and Mary Shelley and Percy Shelley, who'd gone to Lake Geneva for a nice boating holiday. And they had spent the whole time indoors because it kept raining and having thunderstorms with, you know, big dark clouds. So they thought, well, to hell with this for a summer break. Let's tell each other ghost stories. That's why Mary Shelley came up with the idea of writing Frankenstein. So that was a direct result about the fact that this massive volcanic eruption, which, by the way, she might have written that story anyway, it might have still been raining, they still might have been bored, but the eruption of Tambora creates the first recession in US economic history too, because of the effects it has on harvests and on grains and so on. So we live in this hyper-connected world. It's not just about human history, it's trying to understand things as a whole. That's my job as a historian. Anyway.
4: And we got a classic novel out of it. Frankenstein.
3: Got a great novel out of it. And in fact, not only that, we got a great primer for fears about what a nuclear war might look like. So in the 1980s, members of the Soviet delegation meeting, but talk about arms limitations talks in the United States, would bring up the Frankenstein story and to say, this is what will happen if we put a lot of, if we eject a lot of material into the atmosphere because of nuclear tests, or worse, nuclear warfare, where, you know, massive radioactive clouds could change the global climate patterns. We're going to live in a world where food is going to be scarce, and global temperatures, as was modeled in a very famous paper printed in Science in 1983, that global temperatures might fall by 7, 8, 9 degrees. And when that happens, there are consequences. So, you know, there are some important lessons you can learn from history. But I'd be reluctant to try to say that they're deterministic, to say that this is what is going to happen. But you can see the warning signs, and a bit like going to the doctor. Once you think you're going to fall ill, you know, start taking the medicine.
4: Peter, I was trying to bring us to a warm and fuzzy conclusion about a novel, and you took us back to nuclear war.
3: Look, I think we live in a beautiful, hyper-connected world where we can listen to podcasts, we can meet each other virtually, where we can create music, we can write novels. You know, wonderful things happen in times of crisis because it can also show humanity at their most creative. But, you know, history tells you that, you know, Mother Earth and Mother Nature aren't here to prolongate our species and our success.

0: running out till the start of the World Cup, Washington's confirmed the Iranian team will be given visas. But what will that mean in practice? Also, there's been a pushback after JD Vance weighed in on policing here in Britain.
1: I don't think we need advice from American politicians on how to have effective policing here in the UK.
0: How do you repair a leak 400 kilometres up in space?
2: We just use grey tape or just slab some plasticine in there and then cover it up, or maybe try and get some epoxy down into the crack, but that's less than perfect.
0: And Anthony Head, star of Ted Lasso and Buffy the Vampire Slayer, has died aged 72.
3: You're in a magic shop and you can't think what Tara would like. I believe you're both profoundly stupid.
0: A look back on his life on the way after the latest world news.
4: BBC News with Sue Montgomery. Washington has confirmed that Iran's World Cup team has been granted visas to enter the US just 10 days before their first match in Los Angeles, despite the ongoing conflict between the two countries. Iran had negotiated a last-minute shift, moving the team's base from Arizona to Mexico. Mimi Swaby has more details.
5: Earlier this week, the US Secretary of State, Marco Rubio, told lawmakers the US would not allow Iran's football delegation to include individuals linked to the Islamic Revolutionary Guards, a powerful branch of the Iranian armed forces. Several players in the Iranian squad have completed mandatory military service with the group. The Fars News Agency has reported that some members of the Iran team's technical and administrative staff are yet to receive their visas.
4: The US military says it shot down four Iranian drones that were launched towards the Strait of Hormuz on Friday. CENTCOM said the unmanned aircraft had posed an immediate threat to regional maritime traffic. It added that it would remain vigilant and respond to unjustified Iranian aggression. Iranian state media said these latest attacks are likely linked to the recent covert US coordination to guide commercial vessels through the waterway. Earlier, President Trump said he was moving very fast with Iran regarding a ceasefire. He was addressing a rally in Wisconsin.
6: We're at a point, we're going to come out of Iran very quickly, and it's going to be very strong, one way or the other, whether it's a piece of paper or the very tough way, okay? The very tough way is maybe the easier way.
4: The British government has rejected the intervention by the US Vice President over the murder of Henry Novak by a British-born Sikh man. JD Vance blamed the white teenager's murder on a mass invasion of migrants. The Prime Minister's office accused Mr. Vance of seeking to stir up division. There's been an outcry in Britain over footage of the dying young man being arrested by police last year after his killer falsely accused him of a racist attack. The Russian President Vladimir Putin has dismissed an offer by his Ukrainian counterpart Volodymyr Zelensky to meet face to face. Mr. Putin said there was no point until a peace deal had been agreed. In his evening address, President Zelensky regretted that Russia had chosen the path of war once more.
7: Unfortunately, the Russian side once again chooses war. Everyone heard the response today, a weak response. He simply does not want to end the war. I think many around the world were disappointed. He doesn't want to change anything. He doesn't want to admit this war appeals to him and to those who are making money off him. That means Russia will have less money and there must be more pressure on Russia.
4: World News from the BBC. Bolivia's president, Rodrigo Paz, has asked leaders and organizations blocking roads across the country not to let themselves be used by the former president, Evo Morales, whom he accuses of financing the protests. Bolivia has been grappling with more than a month of blockades. Peru's left-wing presidential candidate says he wants respectful relations with the US ahead of Sunday's polarized runoff election after a fractured first round in April only confirmed results a month later. Roberto Sanchez struck a

0: moderate tone when asked about President Trump in a bid to reassure undecided voters and volatile markets. A lieutenant colonel from France's DGSE intelligence agency has been sentenced to 20 years in prison in Mali for undermining state security. Yann Vézilier was arrested last August on suspicion of plotting to overthrow the military government. The British actor Anthony Head has died aged 72. He was best known in the 1990s for playing the librarian Rupert Giles in Buffy the Vampire Slayer, watched by millions around the world. Lisa Mazimba looks back on his life.
1: Into each generation a slayer is born. One girl in all the world, a chosen one, one born with the
2: strength and skill to hunt the vampires.
3: Buffy the Vampire Slayer won Anthony Head millions of fans.
1: You've accepted your duty, you've slain vampires before.
3: The supernatural show was especially popular with teenagers, who strongly related to its metaphorical message that high school could be hell.
4: I ran out of coffee.
3: Smooth and suave, he first found fame in a series of adverts in the 1980s.
1: Will Goldblend be too good for your guests?
3: And in more recent years, his fan base crossed generations yet again with Ted Lasso. One of the most gifted and popular actors of his generation, he'll be sadly missed.
0: BBC News.
5: Welcome to the newsroom from the BBC World Service with me, Will Chalk. Well, it is less than a week until the Men's Football World Cup kicks off. The tournament is taking place in stadiums across Mexico, the US and Canada. But one of the big uncertainties in the lead-up has been, given the US's war with Iran, whether the Iranian team would even be allowed to enter the country to play their matches. The squad's actually been training in Turkey while officials lobby the US to try and allow them visas. This was the Iranian ambassador to Mexico, Abul Fazl Pasandide, on Thursday.
6: My action in coming to the US for football shows the world that Iran seeks peace and is not vindictive. We will try until the last moment to make it to the matches, but if they do not give visas, then we are not to blame. For all countries without discrimination, they should give visas not only to the players, but also to the people of those countries so that they can come easily. The whole philosophy of sport has been to bring nations closer together, and unfortunately, that is not the case now.
5: Well, now the White House has announced that the players have been granted visas. It's the first World Cup, in fact, since its inception in 1930, in which a host nation is set to receive a country it's at war with. I got more from our North America correspondent, Tom Simmons, in Washington.
7: The problem was that the Iranian team had decided to be hosted in Mexico. It was originally going to be based in Tucson, Arizona. But because of the difficulties of the situation, the team said, no, we're happy to go to Mexico. But they have several games in the US as part of the group stages. They're in a group with New Zealand, Belgium and Egypt. And that means matches in LA on the 15th of June and on the 21st of June and in Seattle on the 26th of June. So they did need to get these visas. Otherwise, they wouldn't have been able to take part. Marco Rubio, Secretary of State, has said anyone linked to the Islamic Republican Guard was not welcome, and that seemed to be a barrier to any potential visas being issued. But they have now been issued. An official at the White House has said that they will not allow the Iranian team to abuse these issuing of these visas to sneak, quote, terrorists into the United States under false pretenses. So that does seem to have been resolved. But Iran has also asked for respect for its flag, its anthem, some enhanced security, and also, interestingly, that journalists don't ask questions beyond football. That's not something that's, I think, in the gift of the US government.
5: Tom Simons there, and we will hear from Tom again very soon because we're going to turn straight to another story developing in Washington tonight. It's a story from the UK, and it's the case of the British student Henry Novak. He was stabbed last year as he lay dying in the street, but the police then arrested him. His killer, a Sikh man named Vikram Digwa, had lied to police claiming Henry Novak had racially abused him. Vikram Digwa has since been given a life sentence, but the video of Henry's final moments has ignited a fierce political debate here in the UK. It has also drawn strong reaction in the US. The British Prime Minister Keir Starmer has already accused Elon Musk of trying to whip up division by amplifying claims on his platform X that this case shows police racism towards white people. And now the US Vice President J.D. Vance has intervened, blaming Henry's murder on what he called a mass invasion of migrants. The authorities in the UK, though, have confirmed that Henry's killer was British-born. Well, shortly after the Vice President's comments, the British Prime Minister's office released a statement, again criticising people it said were trying to interfere in British democracy, without specifically mentioning J.D. Vance. But a minister from the UK's governing Labour Party, Josh McAllister, was more direct.
4: There are people who are trying to import that kind of toxic politics here into the UK, and I don't want to have anything to do with it. That sort of whipping up of hatred and division is exactly what Mark, Henry's dad, has called on us not to indulge in. And I don't think we need advice from American politicians on how to have effective policing here in the UK.
5: Well, let's go back to our North America correspondent, Tom Simons, who told me more about what J.D. Vance had said.
7: He said in this message he should still be alive, that is Henry Novak, and he would still be alive if the last few generations of European elites had stood their ground against the politics of self-hatred and the mass invasion of migrants. And he said the proper response, the only response, is righteous anger. Now, when the Reform leader, that's a political party in the UK, Nigel Farage, said that his view was that the response to this should be pure cold rage, again, anger, rage, similar words to J.D. Vance, he was heckled and attacked in Parliament. And so it didn't take long for Downing Street to come back with this response. Now, it's interesting, the response does not mention J.D. Vance, but I can tell you, because there's an email that's been sent with this response that makes clear it is a response to comments made by the US Vice President J.D. Vance. And that response says, in recent days, we've seen people trying to interfere in our democracy and seeking to stir up division on our streets. Our politics should bring people together, even in the most terrible of circumstances. That is who we are as a country. And I think that is interesting, again, for another reason, which is that in the early stages of the relationship between especially the UK Prime Minister Keir Starmer and Donald Trump, Mr. Starmer was trying not to criticise the US, but since then he has effectively criticised the Iran war, and this is not really the government holding back in the case of Henry Novak.
5: It is a criticism, but it's not bombastic language, is it? It's not incredibly strong.
7: No, I imagine quite a lot of time was spent trying to make sure that Downing Street's views were put very clearly without being too direct about who they were being put against. But this was a response to, I'm sure, many of my colleagues in the UK's request for comment about J.D. Vance's statement, and it was a response very much about that statement.
5: Tom Simons there. Well, this time yesterday on this programme, we were talking about that open letter from Volodymyr Zelensky to Vladimir Putin, asking for face-to-face meetings to talk about ending the war. And as expected, the response from Russia's president has been a resounding no. Speaking at an economic forum in St. Petersburg, President Putin said there was no point in a meeting and said military operations would only cease when Moscow had achieved its goals. Here's our Russia editor, Steve Rosenberg.
8: Vladimir Vladimirovich Putin.
9: For Vladimir Putin, an economic forum is also a political stage. He used it to dismiss Volodymyr Zelensky's open letter. Ukraine's president had taunted him about his age, about Russian setbacks in the war, but had proposed they meet to talk peace.
10: Parts of this letter are plain rude. What's this for? To bring about a meeting and talks? Or to make that impossible? I think it's the latter. So it's not the author of the letter I need to respond to, but our soldiers on the front line. I say to them, the country is proud of you and counting on you. Keep at it, brothers.
11: So I'll take that as a no.
10: For now, I don't see the point.
9: No hint of compromise there, even though continuing conflict is harming Russia's economy. Here at the forum, the Kremlin said it was open to Western businesses returning. They're not rushing back.
12: In terms of, you know, a revision of the commercial relationship that we had before, that's obviously going to require a peace agreement to be in place. And, you know, that is anybody's guess when that's going to happen. I mean, there are too many sanctions to be removed quickly. Probably take years to unwind all the sanctions because there's thousands of them.
9: But those sanctions haven't shifted the president's priority, winning the war.
13: In its war on Ukraine, Russia has suffered huge battlefield losses. Ukrainian drones are now penetrating deep inside Russia, and the economy is under pressure. But judging by what he said in St. Petersburg, none of that is making Vladimir Putin change course. The war goes on.
9: An hour's drive from St. Petersburg, we found there was a fertile soil for Vladimir Putin's hard line. This cattle farm is a long way from Ukraine, but the farmers say that attack drones have landed in the fields around here. Larisa Buklikova blames Europe for supporting Ukraine. She thinks Vladimir Putin is being too gentle. This can only end with our victory, Larisa says. As in the past, we should fight all the way to Paris and Berlin, like our forefathers did. Only this time, we won't be so stupid and pull back. Not all Russians have such extreme views. But across Russia, many people have said to me that since there is a war on, they don't want to lose it.
5: It's our Russia editor, Steve Rosenberg. You're listening to The Newsroom from the BBC World Service, and I'm Will Chalk. A reminder of our top story, Washington says visas to enter the US have been granted to Iran's World Cup team just 10 days before their first match. This is, of course, amid the ongoing conflict. The Iranian Fars news agency says some admin staff are still waiting, though. Next, hearing you've sprung a leak is never good news. And I imagine it's even worse when you're 400 kilometres away from Earth on the International Space Station. Well, it's what happened. Three people on board had to shelter in a docked spaceship called the Dragon, while two Russian cosmonauts attempted a repair of a worsening leak. Now, around 2 hours later, they were allowed to return. But leaks on board the almost three-decade-old vessel are actually quite common. They do, though, need to be repaired quickly. Sean Lay got more from the Canadian Chris Hadfield, who served as a commander of the International Space Station in 2013.
14: You know, if you have a balloon and you just leave it overnight, a little bit of air sneaks out of it. But if the knot isn't tied quite right, then it'll sneak out quicker. Well, the space station is a 28-year-old aluminum balloon, and it has a very slow, tiny leak rate. But down in this thing called the transfer chamber, some of the welds have fine, tiny hairline cracks in them, and so the air sneaks out of there. Normally, we keep that hatch closed so that none of the air can sneak out. But when you have to open the hatch, then you open up that leak to the rest of the station's air. And so then you get an accelerated leak. Leaks only get worse unless you fix them. So definitely a thing to take seriously. It looks like everybody did.
15: Right. So it's an accelerated leak. They will have affected whatever repairs they could. But longer term, this is just the consequence of the equipment of the station getting old.
14: Well, sure. There's not too many 28-year-old cars, you know, driving around on the road in a lot of places because metal gets old and seals get old and all kinds of stuff and technology gets better. But there's only one International Space Station. And so we want to keep it healthy and safe and productive as long as possible. And so it's worth fixing. You just have to live with the fact that it's imperfect. The leak repair is pretty prosaic. You know, we just use gray tape or just slab some plasticine in there and then cover it up, or maybe try and get some epoxy down into the crack. But that's less than perfect.
15: Is it difficult to do in the environment in which you're working?
14: The trouble is, if the leak is a hairline crack somewhere in a long weld in this, you know, circular interior, where is the leak exactly? It's not like a hole. It's more like a very difficult thing to track down. And so they're doing their best. And today, I think they did the first level of repair as much as they could. They'll now measure the leak rate now that they've got something fixed. And then they'll go in and, you know, second half and try and do everything they can. And the trouble is that end of the vehicle is where we do most of the reboosts, because our orbit slowly spirals down to Earth, and we haven't reboosted since the middle of April because we don't want to stress that those cracks.
15: Right.
14: And so yeah, there is some urgency to it.
5: That was Chris Hadfield, who was commander of the International Space Station in 2013, giving some quite interesting details about space flight. Not as high-tech as you think, is it? To my colleague, Sean Lay. Right, an update now on this incredible story of survival we've been reporting on this week. Darwa Sherpa, the Nepali guide, who was found alive 6 days after going missing on Mount Everest. He was discovered crawling back towards base camp on Thursday by a team cleaning up after the end of the climbing season. His family already thought he'd died. Well, we have now heard from the man himself. He's been speaking exclusively to the BBC's Nepali service from a hospital in Kathmandu. He told us how he managed to survive.
16: I didn't think I would be alive. I thought I would perish this way. I didn't go missing. I was forced to stay behind as my oxygen ran out. As the oxygen ran out, I couldn't walk. I didn't eat anything for the first 2 days. Then I began chewing ice. It pained my teeth. I chewed the ice so hard. I had no oxygen, but I had some chocolate in my pockets. Then, stepping on the snow, I stood up and looked above. I felt I could get out from there. I concluded I could do that. Then I searched for ropes, and I found ropes nearby. I caught a rope and moved some distance, but there was another avalanche. It was likely to get bigger. Nonetheless, I got through the snow and moved downwards. I walked through the night, and then I came close to the base camp. There's a group called the SPCC. Its boys were going up to collect the waste on the mountain. I met them and they carried me down.
5: Darwa Sherpa speaking to the BBC about that incredible tale of survival on Everest. Ask any famous chef and they'll tell you the secret to great food is locally grown ingredients cooked from scratch. And that is the opposite, isn't it, of fast food. But achieving it when you're busy isn't always easy. Well, one solution is a growing number of what are known as slow food gardens across Africa. There are 3,500 of them currently, and 350 are in Malawi. Marie Segula has been finding out more about them, starting with a visit to a school near the capital.
17: I'm here to meet Victoria Chatambalala, who teaches both biology and agriculture. She has made it her mission to teach her students about slow food.
18: As you can see here, we have examples of the local plants.
17: Around 15 students are sitting in rows of desks. In front of them is a table loaded with local crops. A year ago, her school joined the Slow Food Gardens in Africa scheme. The Malawi branch provided them with seeds, equipment, and advice on how to create their own sustainable garden. Victoria takes me outside to show me the results.
18: I'm standing right in the middle of this beautiful garden with about 20 beds with assorted vegetables.
17: 60 students volunteered to look after the garden. The students say they are growing traditional crops because these have evolved to survive in the region and so need less water than other vegetables.
19: We've grown sweet potatoes, cassava, pumpkins, and also mustard.
18: In most communities here in Malawi, most people like growing exotic plants. They contain a lot of chemicals. You talk of pesticides harming the bodies of many people. So here they have taken the skill of growing local plants, which is something that slow food is encouraging.
17: Their produce is used in school lunches, and lots of the children say they have been inspired to start a garden at home. It seems the project has been very successful in inspiring the next generation.
18: Do we have anyone among us that would like to be a farmer?
20: Yes.
18: 20 farmers?
20: Yes.
17: Slow Food has also started up something called an earth market right on my doorstep in Blantyre in southern Malawi. It's actually a store in the middle of the main market. On the morning I visit, it is being run by Steve Banda, who shows me around.
20: Everything you see here is the local variety. We have customers here from lodges and big restaurants that give us orders to supply local vegetables. Before this, we could only farm for consumption with no profit at all. Now we're able to realize profits.
17: The store is shared by five rotating communities and sells produce from around 100 farmers over the year. Many of the customers are from local restaurants. These include Chef Christopher Sandrak, who is part of another slow food network called the Cooks Alliance. It is made up of more than 1,000 chefs around the world who commit to using local, biodiverse produce.
21: I loved to join the Cooks Alliance to get more knowledge and insights from different professionals as well. We believe that food is medicine, so we're not just giving them the food for them to eat and fill up their tummy, but we know we're taking good care of their health as well.
5: Chef Christopher Sandrak, ending that report by Marie Segula. And you can hear more from that. That's from People Fixing the World, which is a BBC podcast. That's available wherever you get your BBC podcasts. The British actor Anthony Head has died at the age of 72. He was best known for two roles at either end of his career. In the 90s, playing librarian Rupert Giles in Buffy the Vampire Slayer. And more recently, football executive Rupert Mannion in the Apple TV comedy Ted Lasso.
22: Tara's birthday. We're at a loss.
23: You're in a magic shop, and you can't think what Tara would like. I believe you're both profoundly stupid. Yeah, Bex and I are going to be sitting with you every week in that owner's box. And every week when they shove a camera in my face and ask me how I think you're doing, I will tell them. It'll be relentless.

0: got to know him in the UK through these adverts, but he shot to international fame really through Buffy the Vampire Slayer. Yep. He was Giles. Lots of people will have watched him in that program. He was this suave intellectual librarian, but he was also looking after Buffy, our vampire slayer. And he was really beloved by lots of people who watched that program while they were growing up. And then a bit kind of more into the future, he was also in Ted Lasso, a huge show. And he played the villainous cad Rupert Mannion, a big figure in that show. And he was also in Merlin as well on the BBC, Doctor Who. He's one of those actors that's really rarely been out of work, a real British star. Moved over to LA, of course, to do Buffy, but then moved back to Britain with his family.
1: Yeah, and also one of those actors that I think if people don't know the name, they will definitely know the
0: 100%, face. 100%. You will definitely recognise the face of Anthony Head.
1: Now, you've been looking at some of the tributes that have been coming in as well.
0: I have. And first of all, there's a tribute from his daughters, Emily and Daisy. And they said, "It will be forever an honour and a privilege to be his daughters and to have witnessed firsthand the impact both he and his work had on so many people." And it's a terrible time for those two women because not only has their dad just died, his long-term partner and their mother, Sarah Fisher, died in just December last year. So really horrible time for that family. But there's been lots of tributes from his co-stars. Sarah Michelle Gellar, of course, who played Buffy in Buffy the Vampire Slayer, said, "I know I'm the lucky one because I knew you. Thank you to Daisy and Emily, his daughters, who not only shared their dad with me, but with the world." We've also heard from Brett Goldstein, who's in Ted Lasso, saying, "Anthony Head was a brilliant actor who played the worst person in the world, which was an incredible skill because he was the best person. Infinitely charming and kind and fun and a joy. He will be sorely missed."
1: Charlotte Gallagher looking back at the life of Anthony Head. That's it for this edition of The Newsroom with me, Will Chalk. Thanks very much for listening.
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0: boss DJ Kerosene from Cote d'Ivoire on how he overcame a stutter and poverty to become one of the country's biggest Coupe Décalé artists and count among his fans the Ivorian footballer Didier Drogba. Plus, I play my mix of hottest tunes coming out of Africa. First, the news.
1: BBC News with Will Chalk. Washington has confirmed Iran's World Cup team have been granted visas to enter the US, despite the ongoing conflict between the two countries. The team plays its first match in Los Angeles in 10 days' time. The US military says it's attacked radar sites on Iran's southern coast after shooting down four Iranian drones headed towards the Strait of Hormuz. The US Central Command said the unmanned aircraft had posed an immediate threat to regional maritime traffic. The British government has rejected the intervention by the US Vice President over the murder of Henry Novak by a British-born Sikh man. The Prime Minister's office accused J.D. Vance of seeking to stir up division. Footage showed the dying young man being handcuffed and arrested by police while his killer falsely accused him of a racist attack. President Putin says there's no point meeting Volodymyr Zelensky until a possible peace deal has been agreed. He was reacting to the Ukrainian president's offer of face-to-face talks to end the war in Ukraine. Russia's Nuclear Energy Corporation says a Ukrainian drone deliberately struck engineers demining near the Russian-occupied Zaporizhia nuclear power station, injuring at least three people. The Palestinian Health Ministry says a seven-month-old baby has been killed.

0: crumpled in the West Bank after the Israeli military opened fire. The parents were also wounded. The motive is unclear. The sale of 80 Mexican artefacts has gone ahead in Colorado, despite Mexico's Ministry of Culture demanding a halt to the event. The culture minister condemned the auction, saying heritage is not an object of profit. Many lots failed to sell or went for below their estimates. The British actor Anthony Head has died aged 72. He was best known for playing the librarian Rupert Giles in Buffy the Vampire Slayer and football executive Rupert Mannion in the Apple TV comedy Ted Lasso. BBC News.
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0: Hello everybody, my name is Kerosene from Africa, Ivory Coast, Cote d'Ivoire, and this is Africa from the BBC.
1: We're delighted to have as our special TIA guest this time, DJ Kerosene. Welcome, and to everyone listening, I am DJ Edu, the Afro Boss. DJ Kerosene is a superstar of Coupe Décalé, the heavily percussive, high-energy dance music which blends Ivorian and Congolese rhythms with contemporary sounds. The track Abidjan Puissance, off his 2023 album Puissance 10, became a national anthem, a call for peace in a country that has known war and turmoil. Kerosene has collaborated with Ivorian superstars Magic System, Dede Bé, and Suspect 95, as well as trailblazing Senegalese rapper Didier Awadi. His journey has been full of challenges: the sudden death of his father, poverty, a stutter. Here is DJ Kerosene.
0: Kerosene, c'est un nom qui vient comme ça, hein, à l'improviste, par les amis de classe. J'étais pas fort dans une matière qui s'appelle l'électronique.
2: Kerosene is a name that came just like that, from classmates. At school, I struggled with a subject called electronics. So when we were given assignment, out of respect for the teacher, I would write my name and then left the paper and walked out. So he tells me, man, you fast. You as fast as kerosene because it makes things take off. It's quick. That's how the name Kerosene was born.

This is Africa from the BBC with me, DJ Do The Afro Boss, with this absolute banger from Ivory Coast, courtesy of the legendary Magic System. This is Amulanga, released in 2001. Peace.

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0: Thursday at 1:30 and 8:30 GMT. In 50 minutes, what in the world?
3: There have been protests against illegal immigrants in South Africa, and some have turned violent. Countries like Ghana and Nigeria are evacuating their citizens. I'm Hannah Gelbart. Join me to hear what's behind the protests and what South African authorities are doing to try to crack down on illegal migration.
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4: Next on the Outlook mixtape, artists from America, Europe and Africa tell us their personal stories through their artworks. Carlotta has a condition that means she can't recognise faces, including her own. She tells us how she paints them and how she goes about identifying people.
5: I began to note what clothes people were wearing or the way they walked or perhaps their voice. Everyone has their own way of breathing and their own way of moving.
4: And pioneering Ghanaian photographer Paul Ninson on how he's rewriting Western narratives about African women.
6: I wanted to photograph them not in a poor way, that, oh, look at these poor women who love their husbands. No, I wanted to photograph them in their best self and how strong they are, how inspiring they are to many generations.
4: First, the BBC World Service News.
7: BBC News with Sue Montgomery. Washington has confirmed that Iran's World Cup team has been granted visas to enter the US just 10 days before their first match in Los Angeles amid the ongoing conflict between the two countries. Here's the BBC's Tom Simons.
8: The problem was that the Iranian team had decided to be hosted in Mexico. It was originally going to be based in Tucson, Arizona. But because of the difficulties of the situation, the team said, no, we're happy to go to Mexico. But they have several games in the US as part of the group stages. They're in a group with New Zealand, Belgium and Egypt. And that means matches in LA on the 15th of June and on the 21st of June and in Seattle on the 26th of June. So they did need to get these visas. Otherwise, they wouldn't have been able to take part.
7: The United States military says it has attacked radar sites on Iran's southern coast after shooting down four Iranian drones headed towards the Strait of Hormuz. The U.S. Central Command said the unmanned aircraft had posed an immediate threat to regional maritime traffic. The British government has rejected comments by America's vice president over the murder of Henry Novak, killed by a British-born Sikh man. J.D. Vance blamed the white teenager's murder on a mass invasion of migrants. There's been an outcry in Britain over footage of the dying young man being arrested by police, while his killer falsely accused him of a racist attack. Here's the BBC's Ian Watson.
9: Although Downing Street didn't mention J.D. Vance by name, they said is that in recent days we've seen people trying to interfere in our democracy. Quite strong words there for an ally, and seeking to stir up division on our streets. Of course, we saw actual disturbances just a few days ago in Southampton where the murder took place. Number 10, Downing Street, said the Prime Minister's office also invoked the Novak family, Henry's family, saying that they're grieving and they did not want his death to be used to create further division, hatred or tension. And our politics, they said, should bring people together even in the most terrible of circumstances. That's who we are as a country.
7: The Russian President Vladimir Putin has dismissed an offer by his Ukrainian counterpart Volodymyr Zelensky to meet face-to-face and end the war. Mr. Putin said there was no point until a peace deal had been agreed. President Zelensky said Russia had again chosen the path of war. Vitaly Shevchenko is in Kyiv.
10: The offer that he made to Vladimir Putin to sit down, he's made those offers before. They didn't work then. They didn't work now. So I think Volodymyr Zelensky will use this opportunity to tell the world that I've tried being constructive. I have suggested a peaceful way forward to him. He's refused. So what I need now is more help.
7: BBC News. A federal judge in the United States has ruled that a series of restrictions imposed last year by the Trump administration on legal immigration were unlawful. They followed the shooting of National Guard members by an Afghan immigrant. But the judge said they threw the lives of countless immigrants living in America into legal limbo. Peru's left-wing presidential candidate says he wants respectful relations with the US ahead of Sunday's polarized runoff election. Roberta Sanchez struck a moderate tone when asked about President Trump in a bid to reassure undecided voters in volatile markets. In what is predicted to be a tight race, he's facing the right-wing candidate Keiko Fujimori. The sale of 18 Mexican artifacts has taken place in Colorado, despite Mexico's attempts to halt it. Mexico's National Institute of Anthropology and History said the objects were protected property. The culture minister said heritage was not an object of profit. Ultimately, many of the lots failed to sell or got a price below their estimated value. Two Russian cosmonauts on board the International Space Station have repaired one of two leaks that had caused concern. The other five astronauts sheltered inside a docked SpaceX craft while the work was carried out. Chris Hadfield, a Canadian astronaut who's been on the ISS, explains leaks are common.
11: We actually keep like a big glob of plasticine or Play-Doh or something that if there was a puncture, if a meteorite punched a hole, you could just plop that over the top with thick cloth behind it. But this one is more insidious. It's a very hairline crack through a long weld. And so you can't just put Play-Doh on it. You have to try and use something like epoxy. It will have decreased the leak rate. It won't have made it perfect. And they need to measure it for a day or two, see what the new leak rate is.
7: BBC News.
4: It's time for the Outlook mixtape, an invigorating excursion into the Outlook archive. I'm Jo Fidgen. I'll be your guide today as we meet artists from Germany, Ghana, and America and discover their personal stories through their work in paint and on film. We'll contemplate a profile of a woman who lives in a village with no men, and learn the secret hidden in the best-selling posters of children with huge eyes. But we begin with Carlotta from Munich, who specializes in self-portraits, but who doesn't really know what she looks like. She has a rare neurological condition called prosopagnosia, also known as face blindness, and she creates her portraits by feeling her face with her hands. In 2020, Carlotta told Emily Webb, through an interpreter, what she sees when she stands in front of the looking glass.
12: Ich sehe die Umrisse meines Gesichts.
5: So I see the contours of my face and the hair, and of course I see the face, but I can't recognise it.
13: When do you think you first realised that you couldn't recognise people's faces?
12: Ach, eigentlich schon ganz früh, wenn meine Mutter mit mir...
5: So actually it was quite early. For example, when I went shopping with my mother, she would maybe meet some neighbours, but I just didn't recognise who they were. Or when I went to the doctor's surgery and someone came in that my mother clearly recognised, but I also didn't have any idea who they were. And so that's when I realised at a very early age that there was something that I wasn't understanding.
13: When you explained it to your parents, how did they react?
12: Also, ich habe es meinen Eltern nicht erzählt.
5: I didn't actually tell my parents because I thought it was probably a problem with me that I wasn't concentrating enough.
13: Would it worry you?
5: Well, it was really strange for me. I was amazed how my mother could do this. I thought this was like an amazing gift she had to recognize other people.
13: There were other things that you'd be able to use, though, if you wanted to recognise somebody. I'm thinking not about their face, but about maybe how they dressed and their hair. Can you talk me through that, your process?
5: Yes, I was able to compensate somewhat. So I began to note what clothes people were wearing or the way they walked or perhaps their voice or whether they were wearing glasses. Everyone has their own way of breathing and their own way of moving. The way their clothes rustle, and that's the way I try to identify other humans.
13: As far as you were aware, was this something that anybody else in your family had experienced?
5: I know my mum found it really hard to remember people. She always needed to have seen them two or three times before she would remember them. But with me, it's much more obvious.
13: And when you say your mum, I mean, you were adopted when you were very young. Which mother are you talking about?
5: My birth mother, who I only came to know later in my life.
13: When you then arrived at school and you realised that actually other children could recognise people as well, what was that experience like?
5: It was really hard because the secret of recognising other people's faces that my mum had carried on in school, and I realised that other children had this secret as well. And I realised that there was something different about me.
13: Was that when you went home and you told your parents and you realised that actually this was something that was specific to you?
12: Nein.
5: No, I never told them. I thought that was just how it was. I thought it was like how other children knew how to tie up their shoelaces, that I couldn't do it yet and maybe one day I would learn. And then in the course of time, I realised that wasn't going to happen, but I never told my parents.
13: Even though you didn't tell people, you didn't bring it up, people noticed at school, in particular teachers. What was their reaction to you?
5: The reaction at school, both from the teachers and from the other children, was that they thought I was stupid.
13: And they could be quite brutal in the way that they express that. Can you tell me some examples?
5: Yes, I remember in one lesson, the teacher sent me to the staff room to collect some documents from a teacher called Mr. Schultz. I knocked on the door of the staff room and I asked for Mr. Schultz. A man was standing there and I said, I want Mr. Schultz. And I had to repeat this three times and he became very angry with me because he said, I am Mr. Schultz, and he'd been my first class teacher, but I just didn't recognise him. But the teachers reacted with anger. They often bullied me. They would put me in front of the class and show how stupid I was. They would call me thick as bricks.
13: Another quite traumatic experience at school was playtime, was when you had to go out for your break time between classes. What would happen then?
5: Well, during break time, I usually stood apart from the other kids, but the problem came at the end of break when the teachers would come to collect their individual classes. And so the classes had to line up on the playground and the teachers would come and collect you and take you back to the classrooms. But we never stood in a particular place, and so I found it really hard to recognise which class was mine. And I would often end up trailing behind the wrong class as they went back to the classrooms, and I only recognised that I was in the wrong place when I found it wasn't my classroom.
13: And how would that impact you? I mean, feeling like you had this secret almost from everyone and then being treated in that way.
5: I withdrew from everyone, from the teachers, from the other children, from the class. I wouldn't say anything out loud. I would just work on my written work and didn't really take part.
13: You say that you started to withdraw into yourself. A form of escapism for you became books. What was it that you enjoyed reading?
5: Yeah, I'm a real book lover. To this day, At the time, I loved to read about dinosaurs, about space, and especially about animals as well.
13: It's striking that none of those topics have people in them.
12: Yeah. Mich hat das andere eben mehr interessiert.
5: Yes, that's true, but other things interested me more than people.
13: And you started to imagine this quite different life away from people. What did that look like in your head?
5: Yes, I really wanted to be away. I had this idea that I could go deep into the forest and create myself a sort of den or cave. And it would have a long tunnel and then there would be a cave for the kitchen and then you would go further down the corridor and there would be a cave for books, that would be the biggest cave, and there would be a sleeping cave. And I just really wanted to go deep under the earth into the darkness. I love darkness, by the way, and it wouldn't be a place where other people would go.
13: And how much of that, how much of your wanting to get away from people was down to your experience at school, do you think?
5: Yeah, so that had a lot to do with it, of course. Being in society, being with other people was difficult for me. I much preferred being in nature and being on my own.
13: And it sounds as though when you left school, I mean, you didn't create this cave network, but you did try to achieve that.
5: Yes, when I'd worked long enough to save up the money, I bought myself a boat, the kind of boat that I could spend quite long periods of time on. And I had everything I needed on board. I had all my books, I had stuff to eat, and I had water. It was part of my desire to cut myself off from other people completely.
13: So one of the jobs that you took on in order to avoid people was work as a film projectionist. And through that, you did become a bit of a movie buff. What sort of movies did you enjoy?
5: When I worked in the cinema, I really liked the nature films. And the other thing I absolutely loved were science fiction films, the ones where there's loads of mad aliens and stuff. I loved it when they had really strange features on their heads, like maybe feathers coming out or huge ears. And I just found that kind of thing great.
13: Was that also because they were easier to recognise?
5: Yes, animals are much easier for me. I think this issue I have with faces is really quite specific to human faces. So, for example, the faces of animals or aliens, I find it very easy to recognise.
13: Mm-hmm. You also began to draw. When did that begin?
5: Always drew and I always loved art, but it was quite hard for me to make my way in art. I always found faces impossible. I couldn't do anything after having drawn an eyebrow. And it was a big struggle for me until I read a book which recommended a method for drawing self-portraits without looking at someone, but using touch. So what I started to do was to touch my face and feel what that felt like, and then at the same time with the other hand, draw the shape. And so I would touch my cheek and then touch my nose and feel around my face drawing a self-portrait. And this method was a complete revelation to me. And since then, I've done basically nothing else. I really find it very rewarding.
13: And I've heard that when you started drawing these self-portraits, you were so furious that you'd actually damaged the paper. Where was that fury from?
5: Yeah, this destruction of my artwork and that anger really came from my childhood, I think. I think my anger was related to the fact that no one around me recognised what was going on and that no one was able to tell me that I had a genetic problem. I think and hope that teachers today are a bit better at understanding children, and often in schools there are school psychologists who might spot these issues in children earlier. But I'm talking about when I was at school 50 years ago and the teachers were completely blind to what was going on with me. And I think if someone had been able to recognise what was happening, it would have made the world of difference. And just some sort of explanation from someone would have really, really helped me. And so that's why I was so angry.
13: Was drawing therefore quite cathartic?
5: Art was definitely cathartic for me. Without it, I wouldn't be where I am now. In making art and also at times in destroying it, I was able to deal with a lot of the emotion and a lot of the difficulties I experienced in my childhood. And now I'm not carrying them around with me anymore. I can look back differently now, and I think with more understanding for my teachers and my parents. And I know that they didn't know any better.
13: So Valentin, I'm going to bring you in here. Please, can you introduce yourself?
14: Yeah, hello. My name is Valentin Riedl, and I am a brain scientist in Munich, in Germany, at the university. And I studied the brain function in humans.
13: And Valentin, it was actually through Carlotta's art that you first came across her.
14: Yes, indeed. I always wanted to do a film about some brain-related topic because I found the brain so fascinating. And here in Munich, I once passed by a small gallery and there was an advertisement for a local art exhibition from artists from the area simply. And there was a small article showing one image, and it was one of Carlotta's self-portraits. And it stated that this artist was face blind, and they even didn't explain it further. But from my research, I knew what it meant. And that was kind of the trigger for me to follow up on Carlotta, because it meant that having a brain deficit created some new kind of art that you wouldn't have seen otherwise before.
13: So Carlotta, Valentin approached you and he suggested making this film. Having sought solitude for so long, what did you think?
12: Das war sehr lustig, weil ich gedacht habe, was will der denn eigentlich von mir?
5: So it was really funny when he first approached me. I thought, what on earth does he want from me? And in that initial conversation, I left everything quite open. I just sort of let him talk and I listened and I didn't really say anything much. And then when I got back home, I spoke to my best friend on Skype. She lives in Australia. And she said, oh, but it's a great idea. And I said, no, I can't do it. And she said, no, it's a great idea. And I said, no, I don't want to. And then she said, she knows me very well, because she said, well, maybe he has a really great camera. And she knows I have a real weakness for cameras. And so that was really the way that she persuaded me to invite Valentin back. And that's how I decided to make this film.
13: So Valentin came over with his very nice camera. You started working on the film. How did your relationship develop, Carlotta?
5: Well, to be honest, my main interest in Valentin was his camera. And I asked him to bring over a very detailed technical drawing of how the camera is built. Well, he never did bring the technical drawing. I'm still waiting for that. But I just didn't really believe in the film the whole way along. But he's a really stubborn person and he just kept coming back. And it became clear to me that, yeah, he really wants to make this film.
13: Something that you did do, though, as he was making the film, was that you decided to paint his portrait, something that you'd never done for anyone before. Why did you make that decision?
5: Well, I ended up drawing Valentin because that was what he wanted. And he was very clever in the way he went about asking me. He sort of prepared me for it very, very slowly. He asked, for example, would it be possible for you to touch someone else's face? And he asked whether I'd ever drawn anyone else. And I didn't think much of these questions at the time. I didn't know what he wanted from me. And then one day he asked, would I paint his portrait? And I thought about it. And I thought, how can I do that? How can I do it without touching him? And then when the day arrived, I decided to put him on a stool opposite me. And I took my piece of paper and put it in front of me on my chest. And I put the pencil to the paper, and every second I was staring at his face. So I would look with my eyes across at his face and just move millimeter by millimeter round the canvas. And I didn't let my pencil fall from the canvas. So I didn't let him from my sight. And that's how I ended up being able to create a portrait of him.
13: And Valentin, do you still have that portrait? Where is it?
14: Yeah, it's funny, because from the first moment I saw it, I really recognized myself when I saw it. It's in terms of the eyes and the shape of the face and so on. And I still have it here, yeah, on my wall.
13: And I saw that scene where Valentin asked you to touch his face and you really reacted quite strongly to it. Why is that something you're so against doing?
12: Yeah, es ist für mich, ich weiß auch nicht, das Gesicht ist...
5: I don't know. I find that very hard to answer. But for me, the face is something I can only look at very quickly. In some ways, it's like if you're on a beach and someone's getting changed to go into the water, and there's that quick moment where they're slipping off their underwear or putting on their swimming costume. And You look away. It's a very private, intimate moment, and it's not something I can consider.
13: Valentin, what was that whole experience like for you? I mean, working on the film with Carlotta and getting to know and understand her better.
14: Yeah, I made quite a transition also during this film process, because I started off with this very scientifically motivated idea. So I tried simply to understand what it means in everyday life if you have this brain deficit. It is a very focused deficit, and I thought it's a very clear reaction or a clear behavior that might create. And then once I met Carlotta over the years, I realized that it has so many implications on a lot of things during your life and your intimate relationships and everything, that I also got personally very attached to her story. And that's why I tried to make this film less of a scientific reportage, but more just a portrait, a very personal portrait about, how such a small deficit can impact on your whole trajectory across life.
13: So Carlotta, when was it that you realized that this face blindness was in fact a medical condition and that there were other people out there in the world with it?
12: Das ist eine ganz witzige Geschichte in den deutschen.
5: It's a funny story actually, because I'd gone to the pharmacy and they were giving out these free magazines with kind of health tips and healthy living tips. And I took away this little magazine and I was unpacking my bag and I just flicked through it. And then this word, prosopagnosia, stood out to me in an article, and I really like kind of unusual words, so I read on, and then they were describing this condition called face blindness, and it was the most extraordinary moment, because for me it was the release of all my burdens to finally have a name for this thing and to be able to say, I'm not stupid, it's not that I'm not concentrating properly, it's a genetic condition and I can't do anything about it.
13: And have you been able to connect with any other people who have this?
5: Yes, I have. And also I find it really helps when I'm meeting new people, because now I can bring it up in conversation and say, look, I have this. And actually, I often have people say to me, oh, I have that as well. And it can take me ages before I recognize someone. I have to meet them 10 times. And I think what's interesting is that although I have quite a severe form of this condition, it's obviously something that other people do recognize and do experience on different levels.
13: You had to deal with so much anger because of the way you were treated when you were growing up because of your condition. You've gone through such a process since then. How is life for you now?
12: Ich liebe das Leben. Es ist einfach wunderbar.
5: I really love

0: Flowers, for example. So if I go outside one day and I see a really beautiful flower in my garden, I want to be able to go outside the next day and still find wonder in that flower. And I think that same philosophy is true for life as well. I want to be amazed and I want to experience that wonder. I think that brings me peace and allows me to remain positive
1: Auch
0: and
1: sehr, sehr
0: curious.
1: positiv und neugierig bleiben kann.
2: Artist Carlotta and film director Valentin Riedl reminding us that we all see the world slightly differently. The film they made together is called Lost in Face. 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After the break, why it took so long for American Margaret Keane to come out and say she was the artist behind some of the most commercially successful paintings of the 1960s. She tells us about the amazing scene in court where she had a paint-off to prove it. And we'll hear how Ghanaian photographer Paul Ninson talked his way into a Kenyan village where men are not allowed, and why he always photographs women from a certain angle. Stay with us. This is Outlook.
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2: In part two of the Outlook mixtape, artist Margaret Keane on how she discovered her husband had been passing off her paintings as his own.
6: One night, I was kind of in the corner at a table, and someone who had just bought one of my paintings, a big-eyed child, and they said, "Oh, and do you paint too?" So I realized he'd told them that he had done him.
2: We'll hear about their paint-off in court after the news.
7: BBC News with Sue Montgomery. Washington has confirmed Iran's World Cup team has been granted visas to enter the United States amid an ongoing conflict between the two countries. Iran had negotiated a last-minute shift after moving the team's base from Arizona to Mexico. U.S. Central Command says it has attacked radar sites on Iran's southern coast after shooting down four Iranian drones headed towards the Strait of Hormuz. Earlier, Iranian state media reported that Tehran had likely launched the drones in response to U.S. attempts to guide commercial vessels through the strait. The British government has rejected the intervention by the US Vice President over the murder of Henry Novak by British-born Sikh man. The Prime Minister's office accused J.D. Vance of wanting to stir up division. The Russian President Vladimir Putin has dismissed an offer by his Ukrainian counterpart Volodymyr Zelensky to meet face-to-face to end the war. Mr. Putin said there was no point until a peace deal had been agreed. Russia's nuclear energy corporation says a Ukrainian drone deliberately struck engineers demining near the Russian-occupied Zaporizhzhia nuclear power station. Kyiv has yet to respond. Several leading diabetes researchers have been removed from a major medical conference in the United States after distributing material critical of the Trump administration's science policies. The scientists have accused the organizers of censorship. Peru's left-wing presidential candidate Roberto Sanchez says he wants respectful relations with the U.S. ahead of Sunday.

0: Is polarised runoff election after a fractured first round in April. BBC News.
1: Welcome back to the Outlook mixtape. I'm Jo Fidgen. Hello. They say an artist will often include a little portrait of themselves in their work, and that's what we're going looking for today, the person behind the picture. Our next stop is in the United States, in front of a painting of a child with enormous eyes, instantly recognisable as the work of Margaret Keane. She became famous for her cartoonish portraits of women and children who fix the viewer with their outsized eyes, like a demand for honesty. But Margaret was herself the victim of a fraud by her own husband, Walter, who tried to pass off her paintings as his own. Margaret passed away in 2022 at the age of 94. A few years before that, she told me how quite soon into their marriage, Walter had started his scam.
2: Well, the first 2 years were fairly happy. He was a very successful real estate and he could sell anybody anything, but he didn't want to be a businessman. He wanted to be an artist. So he decided that he was gave up all that and was just going to make his living as an artist. So he was trying to sell these Paris street scenes and passing himself off as the artist.
3: And how did his street scenes sell?
2: Well, they sold fairly well, but I was doing other paintings besides portraits so we could make some money. So I was doing clowns and nudes and children with big eyes. The children with big eyes were the ones that were selling the most.
3: So you knew that he was selling those paintings, but did you know that he was selling them pretending to be the artist himself?
2: Well, I didn't know it for about 2 years. When I found out, that was the big turning point.
3: How did you find out?
2: Well, he was taking the paintings at night to this Hungry Eye nightclub in San Francisco. And he had a wall in the back where he showed, put the paintings. And he was telling people evidently that he did all of them. I very seldom went, but one night I was kind of in the corner at a table. And someone who had just bought one of my paintings, a big-eyed child, was introduced to me as this is Walter's wife, Margaret. And they said, oh, and do you paint too? And they had just bought one of my paintings, so I realized he'd told them that he had done him.
3: What did you say when you were asked if you painted as well?
2: I don't remember. I was in such shock.
3: Did you?
2: I think I said, yes, I do paint.
3: Did you confront Walter?
2: Yes, afterwards.
3: What happened?
2: Oh, for about a year, it was very tense. We had many arguments, and he promised to try to paint, and he said he couldn't sell the paintings unless people thought they were talking to the artist, and we really needed the money. And so finally, he just wore me down to where I just said, okay, I'll let you take credit for him.
3: Were you very lacking in confidence?
2: Well, yes, he totally destroyed what confidence I had. And whenever we'd go out, he would make me feel very uncomfortable. And he'd say, now you keep your mouth shut, don't say anything. And
3: did it occur to you at the time that when he said, these paintings will sell better if people think they're talking to the artist, that you could have gone out and sold the paintings and then they would have been talking to the artist?
2: Yes, but I could never have sold them. I was much too shy, and of course he convinced me that I shouldn't ever say anything, just keep my mouth shut.
3: And the paintings were selling very well?
2: Just like skyrocketing overnight.
3: They were making you both extremely wealthy.
2: Took a while, but the money started rolling in, yes.
3: What kind of lifestyle did you have in the heyday?
2: Well, we ended up with a beautiful home in Woodside and swimming pool, and I didn't have to do anything except paint. We had a housekeeper and a cook, and he was gone most of the time selling the paintings, and I was just could stay home and paint, which I enjoyed. I had to constantly lie and pretend that, you know, he was the artist, and this was tearing me apart. I was painting day and night, but I loved to paint, so that wasn't a problem.
3: I'm trying to get this picture. So there you are, you're painting all the time. You say that you're enjoying yourself. How much choice did you have in the matter?
2: Well, I really blame myself quite a bit because I allowed it to happen. But at the time, I didn't think I had any other choice to survive. I thought I had to do it, but I was too weak, and he threatened me, and then I started getting afraid of him.
3: What kind of threats did he make?
2: That he would have me knocked off by the mafia. I wouldn't have put it past him.
3: So he was threatening to have you killed, but for what reason?
2: If I ever told anyone. So I wasn't allowed to have any friends or leave the house without him knowing exactly where I was going. And so I was actually like a prisoner.
3: What was he doing all this time?
2: Well, he was reveling in all the publicity, and he was enjoying his life as a celebrity artist, and he was gone all the time. He did a lot of drinking, and he was living it up.
3: How many paintings do you think you created during that period?
2: Innumerable ones.
3: Hundreds?
2: I'm a very prolific painter, and I just painted all the time. I have no idea, thousands.
3: Tell us about the commission that you received, or that Walter received, to produce a huge work for the 1964 World Fair.
2: Well, that was certainly a challenge, and I only had a month to do it, so it kept me busy and made me not have much time to think about the mess that I was in. So I just poured myself into painting and getting it done on time. It had hundreds of faces in it. Children coming down a long stairway that disappeared into the distance. And the children were sad and ragged and forlorn. The art critics had a fit over it, and they took it down from the World's Fair. And what they said was very shocking and hurtful.
3: How did Walter react to that?
2: Oh, he was furious. Very upset.
3: Furious with whom or with what?
2: Well, because the art critics had caused it to be taken down from the fair and said such terrible things about it. And also, I think he blamed me and for some reason. He was very upset.
3: Did he take it personally?
2: Yeah, he did. Sometimes he must have actually convinced himself he could paint. I don't know.
3: As you say, the critics were sometimes harsh about your work, but I mean, people loved it and bought it. Was that frustrating to you to see the popularity of these paintings and not be able to say they're mine?
2: Yes, it was like losing a child almost. These paintings were part of me, and it was like I lost them.
3: Your relationship with Walter did eventually end, and you divorced. How difficult was it for you to leave him?
2: I was terrified, you know, to do it, but I had to do it. I couldn't live with myself any longer.
3: And yet you carried on painting for him. How did he persuade you to do that?
2: Well, when I left everything and went to Hawaii. I needed to have some money to live on. I had to sell them to him, but I did that for only a short while till finally I came to my senses.
3: What made you say, okay, enough's enough?
2: Oh, I think I reached the point where I absolutely couldn't lie anymore.
3: When you came out and took credit for the paintings, how did you feel at that point?
2: I felt a big release, wonderful feeling that I was actually strong enough to come out and say it. It was a good feeling.
3: How did Walter react?
2: Well, I can only imagine. Of course, he totally denied everything I said until the day he died. He still claimed to be the artist.
3: And yet, the question had been settled in court. How did that come about?
2: Well, in the beginning, he sued me the first time, but the second time, I sued him.
3: And then this extraordinary scene in court where the two of you, you and Walter, are asked to paint in front of the court.
2: Yes.
3: Tell us what happened.
2: Well, he refused to paint. His shoulder was hurting him. But I was so nervous that I dropped the brush when I first started, and I thought, what if I can't paint? But I could. I did.
3: How long did it take you?
2: Oh, a couple of hours, I guess.
3: Exhibit 224. I think it was registered as. Do you still have that painting?
2: Yes, I do. Have it in the living room. I feel happy every time I see it. Makes me think of that day in the courtroom when I did it, how wonderful it was to actually prove that I was the artist beyond any doubt.
3: Judge awarded you $4 million that day.
2: Yes, of course I never saw any of it.
3: Why, what had happened to the money?
2: He declared bankruptcy, so he took all the paintings and everything that I'd left and shipped them off to Canada, and I just let it all go.
3: Walter has since passed away. He died in 2000. Were you in contact with him after that trial?
2: No, I never saw him again.
3: And you did put your life back together, built a new life yourself in Hawaii.
2: Yes.
3: Are you still painting?
2: Yes, I paint almost every day.
3: Still the big eyes?
2: Yes. In fact, they've gotten bigger.
1: Margaret Keane, speaking to Outlook in 2014. 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A picture speaks a thousand words, they say. But what if you don't like what it's saying? A few years ago, young Ghanaian Paul Ninson had an epiphany while trying to take the kind of photograph that would get him published in National Geographic magazine. He thought he'd found the perfect subject.
4: So I think in 2017 or so, I found a village where there's no men in Kenya.
1: No men?
4: No men at all in Kenya. So I saved money, bought a ticket, bought a better camera, then went to Kenya. I mean, the patriarchy system in that part region of Kenya, the Samburu, they is kind of the dowry system where you want to marry a woman, you have to pay with the cattle, like, you know, number of cattle. So the man feels that you're my property now because I bought you from your parent, right? So I can mistreat you, do anything to you. So these women, Rebecca and this group of women who are going through abuse, left their husbands, which was a head of in that region, and formed their own village and called it Umoja. Umoja in Kiswahili means unity.
1: Okay, so a group of women who knew each other got together, founded a village.
4: Yep.
1: Where no men were allowed.
4: No men were allowed.
1: But you got in. So how did that happen?
4: I mean, you know, talk about risk and adventure. I got to Kenya. I knew no one who could take me there. I knew a cousin who lived there and a church, one of our church members also. So when I got there, I knew Samburu, but I didn't know the village. So I got into the bus. Talk about when preparation meets opportunity. One of the ladies sitting next to me was a product of the village with no men, because what they do is that they save money and encourage women, young girls, to go to school in Nairobi and have a better life. So she was returning from school. And so she introduced me to them. And they had a hut close by. They rented it out. So I stayed there. Talk to them about what I want to do. I wanted to tell their story for the whole world to know. That is why I'm here, to tell their story. And they allowed me to photograph them. I felt love and community in the village than I've ever felt in other places. Looking at what the world and the things going on, the things that I'm missing is the community, the love, the care for one another. So if women with no educational background can be able to come together for a common good, to support younger people to build that village to be, I missed all the challenges, you know. I think that is remarkable.
1: Mm. So what kind of place had they created?
4: They've built a system where everybody's money is everybody's money. It's a system where they all cook together, eat together. Some of them also were with kids. So for them, that was their ambition, for their kids to have a better life.
1: How did you go about telling the stories of these women in photography? How do you do that?
4: So I chose to use portraits. I'm a big fan of portrait, right? So I use portrait throughout the whole time. And also, I read a book on ancient Greek architecture, and you realize that because they wanted to exhibit themselves as empire, they built these big buildings, right? big buildings. You see even the museums in like Philly and other things. It's a huge building. So when you're standing in, you look small, right? And then it's projected. So that is how my photography for women has been. I never photograph women from above. I don't want to demean them. So I photograph women from below, all of them from below, to embodify them. And also, again, whilst I was, you know, studying photography by my own self-taught, I realized that many times the Western media has not been fair to African culture, right? Because I think some of them are naive about it. So I wanted to photograph them not in a poor way, that, oh, look at these poor women who left their husbands. No, I wanted to photograph them in their best self and how strong they are, how inspiring they are to many generations. So for me, that was my narrative of how I wanted to go in. And so I started photographing them from below and photographing them in their joyful moment, not to create any narrative of sad, poor village woman, you know. No, I didn't want to do that.
1: If you had to select one of those photographs that you took on that trip, what would it be?
4: It's a picture which is hanging in my office and has always been with me wherever I've been, and it would be with me for the rest of my time. It's a picture of one of the ladies who is responsible for their finances in IKEA, and I photographed her profile on the side, which she was looking straight. And I think that is one of my best pictures I've ever taken. She's also one of the most welcoming person when I was there.
1: Did you change as a result of the time you spent there?
4: Yeah, 100%. I think it changed my photography path, because this is me spending so much of my time watching National Geographic and how the Western media has put the narrative of these people, and me going there and seeing them. It changed my perspective to see that the gaze was wrong. People didn't spend time to get to know them and know the various cultures in Africa. It's about how do you tell the story in a dignified way of a human being.
1: Those photographs earned Paul a scholarship in the United States, where he decided to change the narrative about Africa that he saw dominating the Western media. You can hear the rest of his fascinating story in our episode called I Created Africa's Largest Ever Photo Library. From today's producer, Hetal Bapodra, and me, Joe Fidgen, thanks for listening. We're back on Monday.
5: Hello, it's Hannah, and this is What in the World from the BBC World Service.
6: It is the middle of the night, and a handful of foreign nationals in South Africa are walking with their belongings over their heads, fleeing their homes.
5: Today we're talking about protests against illegal immigrants in South Africa. Some of these protests have turned violent and people have been killed.
7: I know that crime can be committed by anybody, but there's new kinds of crimes that we've seen in South Africa since the coming of the illegal immigrants in our country.
5: Houses have been burned, shops damaged and looted, and people have been forced to leave their homes. There have been reports of vigilante groups checking the documentation of foreign nationals and forcing small businesses run by non-South Africans to close. They've been going on for a few months now, and countries like Ghana and Nigeria have even been evacuating their citizens from the country. Now, South Africa has one of the most advanced economies on the continent, and it attracts a lot of migrant workers, including many who are undocumented. Over the past decades, there have been waves of xenophobic violence, xenophobia being the fear and hatred of foreigners, because immigrants are often blamed for economic issues like unemployment and high crime rates. So, in this episode, you're going to hear who's behind these recent protests and how people in South Africa and countries across the continent are responding to the violence. First, we've been asking some of you in South Africa about what you make of these protests and immigration more widely.
8: The more they're able to crack down on some of these people, the better, because they can decrease the crime rates in certain areas, make certain areas a bit safer.
9: From a very early age, living in the township in South Africa, we were taught, and it was very known, to say the derogatory term referring to immigrants. And it's something that I subscribed to at that time. And it wasn't until I came to the UK where I realized, wait, I'm the immigrant.
5: Thank you for sending those in. Now let's hear more about this from Myeni Jones, our correspondent in Johannesburg. Hi, Myeni.
10: Hi, Hannah. How's it going?
5: Good, thank you. So tell me a bit more about these protests. How did they start?
10: They started predominantly in Gauteng, which is the province I'm in now. It's where Johannesburg is. And also in KZN, which is in KwaZulu-Natal. It's in the east of the country. And they initially started as protests against illegal migration. They're organized by a group called March and March. They call themselves a citizen-led movement against illegal migration. And they have blamed illegal migration in South Africa for a number of issues, including high unemployment and crime.
11: The huge influx of illegal immigrants has brought so many problems to the country, which we are not able to express without being labelled as xenophobic.
5: And just how widespread are these protests?
10: They've now spread to other parts of the country outside of Gauteng and KZN. We've seen last week more protests in the west of the country around Cape Town, in some of the coastal townships, some of the poorer neighborhoods around there, and in other parts of the country. So in every kind of major city, which is where you tend to find immigrants in South Africa, there have been some sort of protests calling on the government to do more against illegal migration.
5: So across the country, and as you said, these protests started out against illegal immigrants, and the organisers say they were intended to be peaceful. But I imagine that immigrants, including those with papers, must also be feeling quite scared and vulnerable at the moment.
10: Yeah, absolutely. It's certainly, we're seeing reports that immigrants from all walks of life, whether they're here legally or illegally, are concerned.
12: So that's why I'm a Nigerian and I'm not selling drugs. I'm a security officer. They are giving us warning to not come out. So I am afraid they should have looked for the bad people who has been doing the crime and they handled them. Not all the foreigners are the ones that are doing the bad things here.
13: I work in a salon, and when the March and March were marching, they entered the salon. They broke into the salon and just spoiled everything. So at the moment, I'm also jobless.
5: Some people even say they've been forced out of their homes.
12: They didn't ask us we have a documents of note, just chased us away.
5: How many people have been killed or injured in the protests so far?
10: So we haven't yet seen the kind of large numbers that we've seen in previous waves of anti-immigrant or xenophobic violence. In 2008, for example, 62 people died in some pretty extreme violence that happened there. In this instance, we only got the first figures of death this week. The Mozambican government released a statement saying that 5 of their citizens had been killed in what they described as xenophobic violence. The South African police then issued a statement saying they wanted to clarify things, and they claimed that 2 Mozambican nationals had been killed last weekend, but they say they don't know the reasons why they were killed. They're still investigating that.
5: And what have governments of countries across Africa who are seeing their citizens being attacked in these protests, what are those governments saying?
10: So some of the most vocal African governments who've spoken about the issue have been Ghana and Nigeria. Ghana has said that they have credible evidence that their citizens have been targeted and they've organized repatriation flights. We actually went to the airport last week for their first repatriation flights for their citizens. There were just under 300 people on that first flight, and they say that hundreds more of their citizens have requested to be repatriated home. So there's going to be more flights taking them back. Other governments, like the government of Nigeria, have said that they're going to repatriate their citizens. Also, governments in the area, in the region, in southern Africa, the Malawian government announced this week that it's going to start a repatriation process for its citizens, as well as the Mozambican government. So a number of African countries have raised this as an issue and said that they are now supporting their citizens with consular supported repatriation flights so that they can go back home if they don't feel safe here.
5: You mentioned the violence, the protests from 2008, and South Africa has struggled with this kind of violence for decades. What's driving the anti-immigrant sentiment there?
10: It's a number of factors. Some analysts believe that it could be linked to local government elections that are scheduled for November. Analysts from Human Rights Watch, for example, have said that in previous election years, you have politicians weaponizing anti-immigrant sentiment in South Africa to try and get populist votes. They think that might be feeding into it. But there's also the fact that, like many other countries around the world, the South African economy isn't doing particularly well. growth has slowed down because of the increase in the cost of fuel, which is partly linked to the ongoing conflict in the Middle East. And so lots of people are finding that transport's more expensive, food has become more expensive, some of their other daily expenses have gone up. And that mixed with the fact that South Africa has one of the highest unemployment rates in the world, around 40% and more amongst young people, might be feeding into this feeling that outsiders are coming in and taking opportunities that should belong to South Africans. Those who defend the rights of migrants say that actually there's no evidence that they're a drain on public services here.
5: How has the South African government responded?
10: Well, the South African government has been at pains to point out that everybody who lives in South Africa has rights.
14: South Africa has become an oasis of people who want to come here for a whole number of reasons.
5: That's South Africa's president.
10: They say that if they feel that anybody's here illegally, they should alert the authorities so that they can investigate rather than threatening people or attacking their businesses. They have also said that migrants contribute largely to the South African economy, but they've acknowledged the fact that illegal migration can put pressure on public services. So they say that they're now carrying out raids on businesses that are suspected to have illegal migrants to check the papers of the people working here and check that they're working legally. They say that they're trying to strengthen their borders to make sure that people from neighboring countries aren't able to just walk into the country. And they've said that they will prosecute anybody who's found to be employing people illegally here. But for many of the protesters, they point to the fact that there's a lot of corruption in the immigration system here. People can often pay to get papers or to get permits. And so they want the government to also crack down on that.
5: Mayeni, thank you so much.
10: Thanks for having me on.
5: That's it from us today. Thank you for listening. I'm Hannah Gelbart, and this is What in the World from the BBC World Service.
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19: Coming up, after the actual news, all the fruit news you didn't know you needed in this week's Unexpected Elements. The devastation of the majority of a treasured Alfonso mango crop has inspired not only a deep dive into the El Niño effect, but also a world of fruit-inspired science. Durian, the fruit best known for clearing a room with its unique perfume, has also got a lot of waste that isn't the actual edible bit. We find out why it might become a sustainable source of electronics in the future. We also check in with a lemon-shaped exoplanet with a diamond-laden atmosphere, and yes, they are neither fruit nor vegetable, but we catch up with the latest research on sea cucumbers, which reveals these creatures have zombie feet that can go on to live happily, independently for years after being detached from the body. That's all coming up after this.
0: BBC News with Sue Montgomery. The Islamic Revolutionary Guard Corps in Iran says it's fired 7 ballistic missiles at the Gulf states, Kuwait and Bahrain, targeting US bases there. Earlier, the United States military attacked radar sites on Iran's southern coast after shooting down 4 Iranian drones headed towards the Strait of Hormuz. More details from Tom Simons in Washington.
20: This is a ceasefire fraying at the edges. The latest round of claim and counterclaim began when US Central Command said 4 Iranian drones aimed at shipping had been shot down, and in response, American forces had attacked Iranian radar sites along the Strait of Hormuz. Iranian state media then claimed Iran had attacked what it called enemy bases in the region with missiles. The US said suggestions its Fifth Fleet headquarters in Bahrain had been damaged were false.
0: Washington has confirmed that Iran's World Cup team has been granted visas to enter the US just 10 days before their first match in Los Angeles. Iran negotiated a last-minute shift, moving the team's base from Arizona to Mexico. Mimi Swaby has more details.
3: Earlier this week, the US Secretary of State, Marco Rubio, told lawmakers the US would not allow Iran's football delegation to include individuals linked to the Islamic Revolutionary Guards, a powerful branch of the Iranian armed forces. Several players in the Iranian squad have completed mandatory military service with the group. The Fars news agency has reported that some members of the Iran team's technical and administrative staff are yet to receive their visas.
0: The British government has rejected the intervention by the US Vice President over the murder of Henry Novak by a British-born Sikh man. J.D. Vance blamed the white teenager's murder on a mass invasion of migrants. The Prime Minister's office accused the Vice President of seeking to stir up division. Bernd Busman is in Washington.
21: He also kind of framed it in a way that defends the Trump administration's own immigration policies and their criticism of the Biden administration. This is something we've seen before in the past. The State Department also described this as two-tier policing and the result of ideological conditioning. And that's very, very similar rhetoric than what we see in the United States. An instance, for example, when an undocumented immigrant commits a crime here in the United States, you see very, very similar rhetoric.
0: Russia's President Putin says there's no point meeting Ukraine's Volodymyr Zelensky until the terms of a possible peace deal have been agreed. He was reacting to the Ukrainian president's offer to meet face to face. Mr. Putin also questioned what he called Kiev's reluctance to allow the Trump administration to serve as a guarantor of any eventual deal. President Zelensky said that Russia was choosing war again. World News from the BBC. Several leading diabetes researchers have been removed from a major medical conference in the United States after distributing material critical of the Trump administration's science policies. The incident took place on Friday at a meeting of the American Diabetes Association in New Orleans. Gigi Ann has more details.
22: The researchers were escorted out of the conference shortly before the director of the National Institutes of Health, Dr. Jay Bhattacharya, was scheduled to speak. They had been handing out copies of an article from the association's flagship journal, warning that cuts to federal research funding could damage progress in treating diabetes. The event organizers said the group had violated its code of conduct and were soon asked to stop distributing materials. But some of the scientists accused the association of censorship and said they feared growing political pressure on medical research.
0: Peru's left-wing presidential candidate says he wants respectful relations with the US ahead of Sunday's polarized runoff election after a fractured first round in April, whose results took months to confirm. Roberto Sanchez struck a moderate tone when asked about President Trump in a bid to reassure undecided voters and volatile markets. The sale of 80 Mexican artifacts has taken place in Colorado, despite Mexico's attempts to halt it. Mexico's National Institute of Anthropology and History said the objects were protected property. Ultimately, many of the lots failed to sell. The British actor Anthony Head has died at the age of 72. He found fame first in the 80s, advertising instant coffee and television, one of the best-known examples of serialised advertising. But he was perhaps best known as the librarian Rupert Giles in Buffy the Vampire Slayer, whom he portrayed in the 1990s. BBC News.
19: Sometimes a fruit can be so much more than a hit of sugar and vitamin C. When I moved to my current home in the East End of London, the new neighbourhood was a bit less gentrified than my old one. It's less clean, less green, and harder to get a decent cup of coffee. But what it has in cartloads is fruit. And not just the boring supermarket ones. Exotic ones that are a taste of home for many South Asian diaspora locals who crave a decent mango. The highly perfumed and much prized Kesars and Alfonsos are normally in season right now. And the boxes are handed over to me with a conspiratorial smile that says, yeah, I know and you know that these beauties are the good stuff. If I'm ever feeling jaded, I just have to remember that it took me half a lifetime to chance upon these fruits. And that gives me hope that maybe there are lots of similar wonders just around the next corner when I choose to explore. I'm Marnie Chesterton from the BBC World Service. This is Unexpected Elements.

0: and around the corner in a global sense, I'm joined by this week's panel of science broadcasters. In Singapore, we have Sandy Ong. Hello.
1: Hi, Marnie. Ni hao.
0: And also from Nairobi, Kenya, joining us is Michael Koloki. Hello, Michael.
2: How about it, Marnie?
0: So I've talked about mangoes before on this show, because although some varieties are available all year round, now is mango season, and it is as much a part of my calendar as Christmas and spring. And much as I'm happy to derail any show into the subject of food, this is a science show, and not just a science show. We are an international show and tell of unexpected science stories, complete with audio archive, a special guest dropping in, and it's all inspired by one event in the news. And yes, my mango chat is foreshadowing to this week's news story.
3: It's peak mango season, and normally many of London's high streets are flooded with Alfonsos, known as the King of Mangoes. But this year, sellers say there are fewer around and prices are up.
4: The primary cause for the shortage is that the early rains in India have significantly brought down crop yields.
5: They're not as fibrous as, say, like the mangoes you get in your supermarket. They're definitely not sour.
6: It's just like a mango on turbo boost.
5: If the French have Beaujolais, we've got our mangoes.
0: Yes. I've already noticed its absence in the London markets, but this is the news that India's prized Alfonso mango crop is at its lowest level in decades. So exports are down thanks to the conflict in the Middle East, which has disrupted global air routes. But the main thing is industry crop reports that state that adverse weather conditions in parts of India have led to low production of the prized fruit. So in some areas, the crop loss is as staggering as 85 to 95%. And the likely reason behind this is the El Niño weather phenomenon, which has caused hotter than usual weather in April and May, leading the fruits to spoil. And we're going to be talking more about El Niño later on in the show. But before we get into the stories, turns out we also have a mango farmer on the panel, Michael?
2: Yes, actually, I have a fruit farm and I grow mangoes among some of the fruits that I grow. I should say, I don't have the Alfonso variety. We have other varieties, but I have seen a difference in the harvest period. Change has been subtle compared to India, but the difference is still having effects.
0: Okay, thanks for the insight, Michael. It's worrying that these changes, we can see them happening in real time. So, yes, mango devastation, which obviously means personal devastation, Sandy, for me. Where are you going to take us from here?
1: Right. So Alfonso might be the king of mangoes, but I like to take things one level up and talk about another Asian native that's known as the king of fruits, the durian.
0: Sandy, last time I was in Singapore, amazingly, they have signs up on the subway telling you not to eat durian, don't they?
1: That's right. In the subway, in hotels, at the airport. They're banned in quite a lot of places, and that's because they have a really pungent smell. So for those of you who aren't familiar with durian, it's this green-coloured fruit that's about the size of a coconut or slightly larger. But hands down, the most distinctive feature of the durian is its smell. Some would say stench. I know some people have compared it to rotten onions, raw sewage, turpentine, even gas leaks. But all that aside, it turns out that the durian, specifically the waste bits that aren't eaten, they might one day help us charge our electronic devices.
0: Oh, that's fascinating.
1: A couple of years ago, a team of researchers from the University of Sydney in Australia published a paper in the Journal of Energy Storage. And in this paper, they described how they came up with a novel method for extracting biowaste from durian to create supercapacitors.
0: And remind me, what are supercapacitors?
1: Supercapacitors are devices that store energy. So they're somewhat similar to batteries in that sense. But how they store and release energy is actually very different. So think of batteries as marathon runners. They can store a lot of energy for long periods of time, where supercapacitors are more like sprinters. They deliver short bursts of energy really quickly. And because of that, supercapacitors are good for use in things like camera flashes, defibrillators, you know, those devices that people use to shock people's hearts in emergencies, and backup devices that let you respond to electric outages. So in a supercapacitor, you build up charge between two metal plates, and they're called electrodes. So to help these plates store as much charge as possible, scientists use porous materials to make them. And these are so good because the more pores you have, the more surface area you have, which help to maximize charge storage. Now, recently in the last 5 to 10 years, scientists have started experimenting with something called aerogels. Aerogels are a solid carbon foam material. So they're 99.8% air, which makes them the lightest solid material on Earth. But I caveat all this to say that the big drawback of these materials is that they're pretty expensive, which is why there's now a lot of interest in using low or zero cost organic waste instead.
0: Ah, low zero cost organic waste. I'm assuming this is where the durian and the jackfruit come in.
1: Exactly. So it turns out that these fruits, especially their inedible spongy inner cores, are really good candidates for aerogel supercapacitors. And that's because they have a really porous structure. Plus, they're super lightweight as well. And what they did was they used these fruit-derived aerogels to build electrodes. And when they did that, they found that they stored energy much better than existing supercapacitors. And they did all of that for a fraction of the cost.
0: Oh, this sounds like a win-win-win. Are they being used now?
1: Sadly, not yet. When you use fruit as your raw material, it really isn't easy to get consistent quality because, as you know, fruit varies from season to season, country to country, which affects things like your sugar content, the fiber structure, and so on. So for now, fruit-based supercapacitors remain just a promising lab discovery.
0: Oh, well, it's good to know that they've got that far to be lab discovery. I would love to have fruit-based electronics. Now, Michael, we've been talking fruits inspired by the devastation to the Alfonso mango crop. What fruit direction are you taking us down next?
2: Well, Marnie, fruits got me thinking about lemons, which I actually also have on my farm. And lemons got me thinking about a discovery by astronomers at the end of last year. Now, they have found what appears to be perhaps one of the strangest known worlds in the universe. And Michael Zhang and his colleagues at the University of Chicago in the United States spotted an odd planet when they were going about their research. And they spotted it using the James Webb Space Telescope.
0: Okay, what makes this planet odd and how does it connect to lemons?
2: So let's start off with the planet's shape. It is actually an oblong, lemon-like shape.
0: Yes, that is odd. In my experience, most planets tend to be spherical. How did it end up this way?
2: Well, the planet actually, it orbits a rapidly spinning neutron star called a pulsar. Now, it happens to be quite close to its host star, which is a very massive star, actually, Marnie. So scientists think that the gravity of this huge star pulled this planet into this lemon-like shape. Now, unfortunately, though, it doesn't have a fruity name. It's actually called, get this, TSR J2322-2650b.
0: Catchy.
2: That's the name of the planet.
0: Does it have any lemon-like qualities?
2: Maybe not lemon-like, but it is very odd and unique. You know, as well as its odd shape, scientists noticed something else quite interesting. When they measured the spectrum of light coming from it, it did not show the expected water and carbon dioxide. Instead, Marnie, scientists believe it has molecules of carbon in its atmosphere, which is very unusual. Now, it is likely that this atmospheric carbon creates soot clouds that float through the air, and it is possible that the clouds could condense and form, get this, diamonds.
0: Diamond. So a lemon shape and an atmosphere filled with diamonds forming out of a soot cloud. That sounds unique to me. Is this a rare find?
2: Absolutely. I think it would be deemed as quite a rare find. And a planetary atmosphere like this has really never been spotted before. Now, Michael Zhang, who I mentioned earlier as one of the team from the University of Chicago, who came across this planet, he explained that in order to have molecular carbon in the atmosphere, you have to get rid of pretty much everything else, all of the oxygen, all of the nitrogen. Now, this is because usually carbon will bind to other atoms like oxygen to create carbon dioxide, for example. But that has not happened in this case. And it has even more stranger features, Marnie. You know, a full year on the planet, that is the amount of time it takes to complete one full orbit around its host star, lasts only 7.8 hours. Can you imagine that? Now, Zhang himself describes the planet as a sort of evil lemon, as it is probably, you know, deep red with clouds of graphite in the atmosphere. But for now, Marnie, this evil lemon remains a mystery.
0: Ah, okay. So we've got a lemon-shaped planet with an atmosphere full of graphite and diamonds. It certainly sounds like something out of a sci-fi film. Thank you so much, Michael. For extra fruitiness, can I share with you that the massive dust cloud at the centre of the Milky Way, known as Sagittarius B2, contains a vast amount of something called ethyl formate, or ethyl formate, which is a key chemical that makes up the taste of raspberries. So, still to come on the show, vegetables that aren't, but that might be immortal. That's coming up after this.
7: Hello, Lucy here, and it's time for this week's Unexpected Elements quiz. The animal world is home to some fearsome creatures, but one in particular trumps the rest. Mothers. It's said that mums would kill for their kids, and in the animal kingdom, this is often true. But mice mothers at least have the decency to give out a warning first. Mice that are expecting or have recently given birth have a unique way of sending a message to strange male mice to warn them of the possibly painful consequences of coming near their kids. So, my question is, what form does this message take? A. Banana-scented urine, B. Orange-coloured sweat, or C. A circle of berries around their nest? That's how the new mice mothers warn male mice away from their babies. A. Banana-scented urine, B. Orange-coloured sweat, or C. A circle of berries around their nest? Have a think, and I'll be back soon with the answer.
0: You're listening to Unexpected Elements from the BBC World Service, where this week we've been focused on the fruit and veg section of science, inspired by the headline of the loss of most of the prized Alfonso mango crop, which got us thinking sea cucumbers. You may think this link is tenuous when I reveal that these are creatures, not one of your five a day. Yes, they are in fact animals, but I know you'll forgive us when you hear that, according to a new study, they might be immortal. To tell us more, we're joined by Dr. Annie Mercier from the Memorial University of Newfoundland. Annie, welcome to the show.
8: Thank you for having me.
0: Sea cucumbers. I know that you've spent decades studying them. Just to clarify, are they called sea cucumbers because they live in the sea and they look like cucumbers?
8: Yeah, I would think that's probably the case. Most of them do look like a sea cucumber in the sense that they're cylinders. But yeah, some of them are not looking like cucumbers at all. Many of them have tentacles, and some of them are kind of sticky, slimy. There's all sorts of different textures and different colors. Some of them are brown, orange, yellow.
0: Okay. Now, I want to start with your newly published research. And in that, you've studied amputated fragments of sea cucumbers for more than 3 years. What brought you to start studying discarded bits of sea cucumber?
8: It kind of dates back quite a while ago. This lab member actually noticed that on the sides of a glass tank, there were still some bits and pieces of a formerly present sea cucumber there. And that's quite normal because a little bit like sea stars, sea urchins, they all have these tiny 2 feet or podia. And when you take them away from a surface, sometimes these tiny podia actually tear off and they stay on the surface because they were really tightly attached. But the weird thing about these were that they had been there for days and weeks and still hung on to the side of the tank where they should have degraded because they were just bits of flesh. And we said, you know, we need to grow them, put them aside and see how long they will actually be maintained, looking very fresh and all that. And so that went on for several months and eventually several years. And we said, you know, there's something weird there.
0: Okay. Because, you know, if I, heaven forbid, lost a toe, I know exactly what would happen to the toe, and it certainly wouldn't carry on living its independent life from me. It would disintegrate. Do we know why these discarded feet didn't just die, why they stay alive?
8: That's probably the main question that we have right now. So now that we're sure that there's no doubt about the fact that they do survive, in what form is it really alive or not? That's why we kind of fondly call them zombies, because we're not sure exactly what type of life this is. Some of these fragments actually grew. So we're like, there's metabolism of some sort happening there. They were also integrating some nutrients from the seawater, so absorbing nutrients. Why is probably a multi-layered, and we've not discovered the full underlying mechanisms yet.
0: I mean, how long do sea cucumbers live? And can these fragments, if you left them and they had an okay time, do they eventually grow an entire new sea cucumber?
8: We've studied them for 3 years and beyond. So it doesn't seem like a means of reproduction, but it's probably an artifact of a really remarkable capacity that this particular species has. They do have the capacity when they expel their internal organs to regrow them. They have the capacity to split in two, and then each half will become a new individual, a clone, two clones. We know that sea cucumbers are long-lived. They have been proposed to not necessarily die of old age. There's this story going on about sea cucumbers, especially the northern cold water species, where it's hard to see any of these actually dying. So they live long, so in the order of decades and probably beyond a century. They're remarkable in many ways, but to have actual bits of tissues continue to live on their own, that was kind of another thing altogether.
0: Annie, you've mentioned that these sea cucumbers have some quite impressive regenerative capacities. They can regenerate organs, right?
8: Yes, it's really well documented. They have what we call evisceration, so they might do this to actually distract a predator. So they let go of their internal organs to kind of keep the predator occupied as they move away. But by doing so, they end up being essentially an empty shell, an empty body. And so they do regrow them in a few days or weeks, and they will grow back their intestine, their gonad, and so forth. And some species are even known to do this seasonally. So there's kind of a cycle to kind of keep the energy lower in more difficult seasons. And some people say it's also to perhaps get rid of parasites in that way.
0: So the ultimate detox.
8: Yes, exactly. So let's grow back a fresh set of intestine and reproductive organs and all that. So that's part of the mystique, a little bit, of sea cucumbers as well.
0: Right. Can you imagine if we were being mugged and our response was to take all of our internal organs and throw it at the people trying to steal your phone and run away?
8: Yes. Some species actually have specialized organs called Cuvierian tubules. There's like sticky white spaghetti-like organs that they throw from the backside to the predators, and the predators become entangled and they have to work out sometimes a number of hours just to get rid of this sticky spaghetti.
1: Annie, here in Singapore where I am and across Asia, especially in China, sea cucumbers are a highly prized delicacy. So I'm wondering, how many species of sea cucumber do we actually eat, and is our consumption of them causing any problems?
8: In terms of number of total species of sea cucumbers, we think around 1,800. And among those, about 80 to 90 are fished commercially. And yes, the commercial species are not doing so well, unfortunately. The intense fisheries are depleting populations, and they're not easy to come back from that exploitation. Hopefully, we can find solutions for the exploited species, because that's definitely a concern.
2: Annie, it seems that we have loads of sea cucumbers you know, all the way across from Singapore to Kenya to Canada, say, you know, how important are sea cucumbers to the ocean ecosystem?
8: They're extremely important.

0: the Z's.
1: Annie, I feel like we could carry on talking about sea cucumbers, but unfortunately we are out of time. So thank you so much for sharing everything you've shared and, you know, spreading a world of sea cucumber wonder to Unexpected Elements listeners.
0: Well, it was a pleasure, and hopefully it makes everyone aware of them and keen to protect them, because they do need our protection to continue to have a beneficial role in the ocean.
1: So Alfonso mangoes and their shortage has led us via lemon exoplanets and durian electronic components to a glimpse of the eternal life offered by sea cucumber offcuts. Still to come on the show, a destructive African invasive, do plants ever die of old age, and did El Niño do for an ancient Peruvian civilization?
2: This is the BBC World Service with a story of how hip-hop is turning hardship into hope.
3: Y'all want to hear some hip-hop?
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4: I'm Lutando Zingela. I'm going to be part of the lineup on that stage. But why is a hip-hop gig happening in the middle of rural South Africa? And what is the Black Power Station?
5: 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I said, build it, they will come.
4: The Black Power Station is up on a hill above Makanda in South Africa's Eastern Cape. That's the province that produced Nelson Mandela. Come with me to meet the young South African artists for whom hip-hop is more than music.
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1: Coming up after the news, why have Australian crayfish made themselves comfortable in rivers in southern Africa, and what are these invasives doing to their new homes? We discuss the life expectancy of a houseplant. If yours dies, maybe it was irregular watering, maybe it was just old age. Plus, with a strong El Niño forecast for the coming season, we look at how they shaped ancient Peruvian town planning over a millennium ago.
7: BBC News with Sue Montgomery. The Islamic Revolutionary Guard Corps in Iran says it's fired 7 ballistic missiles targeting US bases in Kuwait and Bahrain. It's threatened to close the Strait of Hormuz to gas and oil exports. Earlier, the United States military attacked radar sites on Iran's southern coast. Washington says Iran's World Cup team has been granted visas to enter the United States amid the ongoing conflict. Iran negotiated a last-minute shift, moving the team's base from Arizona to Mexico. Several leading diabetes researchers have been removed from a meeting of the American Diabetes Association after distributing material criticizing the Trump administration's science policies, including what it referred to as disproven theories on vaccines. The British government has rejected the intervention of the US Vice President over the murder of Henry Novak by a British-born Sikh man. The Prime Minister's office accused J.D. Vance of wanting to stir up division. Russia's Nuclear Energy Corporation says a Ukrainian drone struck engineers demining near the Russian-occupied Zaporizhzhia nuclear power station. Kiev has yet to respond. Peru's left-wing presidential candidate says he wants respectful relations with the US ahead of Sunday's runoff election after a fractured first round in April. Roberto Sanchez struck a moderate tone, hoping to reassure undecided voters. The sale of 18 Mexican artifacts has taken place in Colorado despite demands from Mexico's Ministry of Culture to halt the event. Mexico publicly criticized the online gallery that held the sale. BBC News.
1: This is Unexpected Elements from the BBC World Service. I'm Marnie Chesterton in the UK, and with me are a couple of tip-top science broadcasters. I say with me, but I do mean that in the spirit of radio and metaphor. Team, can you introduce yourselves? Name and location, please.
8: Sandy Young in Singapore.
9: And I'm Michael Kaloki in Nairobi, Kenya.
1: Each week, the team like to make space for a

0: story that might otherwise pass us by. And it's often something that one of us brings from our part of the world to share with the global audience. Now, it doesn't have to fit in with the theme of the show, but there will be prizes if it does. And by prizes, I mean entirely pointless points. You can't use them, you can't sell them, you can't use them to get a prize. I don't know, you can't swap them for anything. Enticing, isn't it, Michael? Because you're going to be bringing something out from under the radar today.
1: Well, I'm looking to see how many points I can get today. I have an interesting story for you, Marnie, about a pest that is invading Africa's rivers, and researchers are starting to worry about its impact.
0: That does not sound good. Never sounds good with invaders. Who is the invader?
1: It's a red claw crayfish. A bit of a tongue twister there, but it's red claw crayfish. Now, it's native to northern Australia and Papua New Guinea, thousands of miles away from the African continent.
0: And I'm assuming they didn't just make their way across by swimming.
1: No, they didn't. Like many invasive species, it was introduced to rivers in southern Africa by humans in 1993, I should say, for aquaculture projects, which are basically water farms. Now, they were meant to stay contained within these farms, but it didn't take long until some started to escape. It's possible that the first escapees were in Eswatini, where they made their way into a river called the Inkomati River system, which flows into Mozambique.
0: Okay, and have they spread any further into rivers since then?
1: Yes, they have, and they are spreading so quickly that it's now causing some alarm. Researchers now think they are moving about 6 kilometers a year, and in times when it floods, they can even travel up to 49 kilometers downstream. Dr. Josie South, a professor at the University of Leeds in the UK and Stellenbosch University in South Africa, is worried that within the next 10 years, they could invade the Okavango Delta in Botswana, which is home to many endangered species like the yellow-bellied bream. So it would be, Marnie, a real risk to those species if the crayfish make it there.
0: What kind of risk? I mean, what kind of issues are these invasives causing in the ecosystems?
1: Well, the problem is, Marnie, that apart from Antarctica, Africa is the only continent that doesn't have any natural predator for the crayfish, so it's easy for them to thrive. They are also called a shredder species. This is because they chop up leaf litter, which results in some nutrients, I should say more nutrients, entering the water, which can also disturb the ecosystem. Now, they also shred fishing nets, destroying them, and they eat a lot of native fish as well, like tilapia and yellowfish. Now, the fishers in Zambia, for example, are losing around $250,000 a year.
2: Wow, these crayfish sound really destructive. Do we know if there's any way to control these populations and to stop them from spreading further?
1: Well, Sandy, it's a very difficult problem as they're so widespread now and the river systems they live in are so complex. Dr. Josie South is exploring whether a highly specific artificial virus could be created that would make the crayfish infertile so they can't breed anymore. But, you know, this would require quite a lot of testing to make sure it doesn't affect any other wildlife. But, you know, there's some positive news. Just recently, authorities in Malawi announced that they have effectively ended the smuggling of red claw crayfish into their country from Zambia. Now, they are smuggled so that they can be sold at markets and to Asian restaurants, but stronger monitoring at the country's borders and at markets and river systems means Malawi is now keeping on top of keeping their waters free of this invader.
0: And Michael, now for the utterly worthless bonus points, is there any way you can connect this to our fruity theme?
1: I'm going to get all the points this time around.
0: Panelists often are, which is crazy.
1: I mean, who doesn't like a point?
0: Who doesn't like a point? I should make a star chart, I think. Stars,
1: please,
0: there we go.
1: Do.
0: You'll get a gold star if you can link this to the theme of the devastation of the Alfonso mango crop.
1: Okay, here goes. Let me know what you think, Marnie. Technically, mangoes have become a kind of invader because they're native to South Asia and now they grow in places all over the world, including my farm here in Kenya. So there you go, mangoes and crayfish. But Let me add this in, Marnie. Did you know that crayfish are omnivores and they have the potential to eat fruit?
0: I didn't know that, but did you know that mangoes and crayfish go very well together in a salad?
1: I hadn't thought of that.
0: It's weirdly true. We've heard before on this show, we've covered the subject of invasives, and listeners have sent us these brilliant examples of when eating your invasive species is a really good strategy. And where I live, we get invasive crayfish in the rivers near my parents, and one of the local restaurants has added them to the menu.
2: I feel like I've had a salad with mango and crayfish in it. That was really good.
0: It's a classic.
2: You can start something in Kenya, Michael.
1: You know, that would be quite interesting. I'm just thinking about it. Crayfish, mangoes, and I don't know why I was leaning towards the sea cucumbers. But anyway, no, let me not go there. Let's leave it at that.
0: Okay, maximum points for everyone. Thank you very much. And just a reminder that if any of our listeners have any exciting recipes involving invasive species, unexpected at bbc.co.uk is the address for getting in touch with the show. Talking of which, let's take a moment to see what's in the inbox. A couple of weeks ago, I looked at a study on how engaging with the arts in our later years could be as effective for slowing down aging as movement and exercise is. And it's got many of you thinking, including listener Bill. Michael, could you read this, please?
1: So Bill says, "Dear Marnie and Co., I was very interested to hear your piece about the arts helping slow down aging. Some people, like myself, who are involved with making visual arts, find the process of painting very therapeutic, and I always have done since primary school days, when you were allowed to, in quotes, lose yourself, painting a harvest field or a jungle using powder paints. Going to art galleries in itself is both physical and mental relaxation. Certainly, apart from minor aches and pains, I don't feel, in quotes again, being 78 years old all that often. Thanks for a very interesting program. Signed, Bill."
0: Oh, thank you, Bill. That's a lovely message. And I'm glad Bill is enjoying himself. And I'm glad that art for art's sake is now art for health's sake as well. What about you two, Sandy, Michael? Do either of you take time out of your busy schedules as science journalists, or in Michael, your case, mango farmer, to paint and craft?
1: Mine is quite a, well, some may say here in Kenya, unique kind of craft that is a hobby for me, and that's ice carving. That's how I end up relaxing. It's difficult to carve ice here in Kenya, usually because of the weather, but when I get the opportunity, I do take part in events. So for me, my therapeutic craft is ice carving.
0: That, you just get more and more eclectic by the moment. Ice carving, wow. I mean, presumably...
2: I have so many questions.
0: Yes, yeah, go on, Sandy.
2: Where do you get the ice from?
1: That's the thing. It's difficult to get ice that, say, you'd find in places like in Finland, where, you know, I've participated at events in the past, and places like Canada or Italy. But, you know, like places like Finland, they just sort of dig it out of the lake. So for me here, basically just sort of put it in the fridge, put some water in the fridge, and then, you know, see what you can do with it. But of course, it's not the same. It's a bit difficult to do it here. Also because of the weather outside, it's quite hot.
0: Well, that was my next question. It's usually 30 plus degrees C in Nairobi, and, you know, you take your ice out of the fridge freezer to carve, and then you've got a puddle fairly quickly afterwards.
1: It's usually 20 plus, I would say, between maybe 20 to 25. Still, the ice just melts really quickly. I remember once when I did an exhibition, and sort of the theme is make to evaporate. Just sort of make them quickly, and then these pieces evaporate in the grass. And that's part of the craft as well. You make it and you lose it.
0: Do you use a chainsaw?
1: Actually, yes. So when using ice, you use chainsaw. And an interesting tool that you use, not many people would be familiar with or know that, is an iron. like an iron box that you use to iron your clothes. So yeah. You use that to melt the water onto one piece of ice when you want to fuse it with another piece of ice. So we have also other tools that I think remain nameless. I don't think some of those tools really have names that ice carvers have come up with that assist in ice carving. Something that looks like a rake, something also that looks like a curved knife, so like a dagger that you would use, just depending on what you want to do.
2: What's your favorite thing to carve?
1: It's difficult to carve because in ice carving, part of what you do is carving pieces. So you make one piece and then fuse it with another and then fuse it with another and then cut this one. But with the weather here, it's difficult to do that. So my favorite pieces would be pieces maybe I've done outside Kenya. And the one that I loved the most was spider web, which was at an event in Finland many years ago. I did that with an artist called Timo Koivisto. He's a Finnish ice carver. That was my most favorite piece ever done.
0: Right, top that, Sandy.
2: I can't. I have a really boring answer. So let's just move on.
0: Okay, moving on. We have in our inbox more excellent frog photos from you. Do keep them coming. They are always a joy. They always make us smile. So thank you to Kristen for sending in a beautiful tiny frog photo. And it's a frog that is smaller than a rivet. So thank you to everyone for getting in touch. If you'd like to send us a message about anything you've heard today, you can email unexpected@bbc.co.uk or the WhatsApp number is +44 330 678 3080. We also love a letter or a postcard. You can send those to Unexpected, BBC World Service, Cardiff, CF10 4GA in the UK. Still to come, what is El Nino and how did the ancient Moche civilization in Peru try and deal with it? That's after this.
3: Hello again, Lucy here, back with the answer to this week's quiz. Earlier, I asked you, how do new mice mothers warn male mice to stay away from their babies? A. Banana-scented urine, B. Orange-coloured sweat, or C. A circle of berries around their nest? The answer is A. Banana-scented urine. Scientists discovered a banana-scented chemical in the urine of pregnant and recently pregnant mice called amyl acetate. When exposed to it, male mice showed unusually high levels of stress. Probably because, according to the researchers, this chemical means, if you come any closer, I will beat you up. Which I think would stress anyone out. Although, given that male mice often eat the babies of other mice, I'd say the aggressive messaging is probably warranted. So, if you come across a stressed out new mum who seems to be leaving a banana-scented aroma in her wake, maybe give her some space? For both your sakes.
0: Now it's time in the show where we use everything in our powers to try and answer those tricksy science questions that AI tools just won't answer. Think of us as scientific matchmakers, pairing your musing to an expert who's really put in the years to finding the answer to your question. It's time for Ask the Unexpected. And our question this week comes from a regular listener of the show, Liz from London. Liz's dying houseplants got her thinking about how plants in the wild die. Do they mostly die of old age, or does something else come for them? To find out, we tapped into our scientific speed dial and gave Dr. Naomi Fraga, Director of Conservation Programs at the California Botanic Garden, a call.
4: Before we get to death, I think it's important to think about actually how plants can be very long-lived. So some plants live a very, very long time, like many thousands of years. But of course, plants do experience death frequently. Sometimes it's due to natural causes. So when a plant is a seedling, they're very vulnerable. They could easily dry out. They can get overcrowded or shaded by other plants. They could get eaten by an animal or just trampled on. By the time a plant gets to an adult stage, you know, maybe they have a lot more resilience, maybe they've developed some wood and they're a little bit more hardy, they can still be susceptible to death. And that could come from a range of things like disease. There are boring insects that can drive a plant to death, but sometimes it's actually at the hands of people. Plants often die when their habitat has been modified or destroyed. We're living in a time of biodiversity extinction. And so when you think about plant death, it actually relates to this very phenomenon.
0: So human interaction seems to play a large role in plants' susceptibility to death. Michael, Sandy, listener Liz was inspired to write in her question because of her dying houseplants. I've got to say, either of you green-fingered or are you adept at killing houseplants and can tell her how to do it?
2: I once killed a cactus, so we all know how hardy those plants are. So.
0: Wow, that is advanced level plant killing. I know because Michael has a farm that Michael knows how to look after plants. Because otherwise,
2: give Michael all your points,
0: yeah,
2: all the gold stars.
0: All the gold stars to Michael.
1: It happens all the time, Marnie. I wouldn't say that as a farmer that you're always on it, you always have it together, because many a times you lose plants. You know, you plant something and then the week after next, you've expected it to be doing well, at least coming out of the soil, and then nothing happens. Sometimes you have a plant that is doing really well and you think you're going to get a good harvest, and then it just withers away.
0: Well, another thing to bear in mind is that I'm constantly talking about these amazingly long-lived plants. So I'm thinking of redwoods that can live for thousands of years. And we talk about them on science shows because they are outliers and it's so majestic that something can live to 6,000 years. A cherry tree will usually live to about 40 years. There are some things that are just short-lived. You know, plants sometimes live for a year and that's their actual lifespan. So I will give our listener Liz one final word of comfort, which is that in the Royal Botanic Gardens Kew, home of some of the most amazing plant scientists in the world, and these people can do these amazing feats of plant breeding. And I said, have you ever killed anything? And one of the guys looked at me and he says, the secret is that in order to learn how to grow any species, we have killed that species at least twice. Thank you, Liz, so much for the question. And thank you, Dr. Naomi Fraga, for the answer. Listeners, have you got a question? Is there anything that we can help you out with? The email address is unexpected@bbc.co.uk, or you can send us a WhatsApp voice note or a message. Just text it or speak it to +44 330 678 3080. Now, we started this science show with the news that the king of mangoes, the Alfonso, has been devastated in India by a weather phenomenon called El Niño. And we haven't really had a chance to dig into that, which I can do now with the help of the BBC's audio archives. So, according to the UN this week, the poor mango season was just the beginning. A new phase of the El Niño weather pattern could begin in a matter of weeks. But how does an El Niño start? From the BBC World Service's Inside Science last week, here's Amanda Maycock, a climatologist from Leeds University, with the beginnings.
5: Typically in the Pacific, the winds blow from the east towards the west and drive the warm waters towards what we call the warm pool region near the Philippines. And in the eastern side, we have the upwelling of cold, deep waters, which are very nutrient rich. But when we have the onset of an El Niño event, like we're seeing at the moment, those winds slow down. And so that blowing of the waters is reduced. We've also seen over the last 6 months or so a buildup of very warm waters underneath the surface of the ocean, about a couple of 100 meters below the surface. We've now got a very large body of water, which with temperatures that are more than 6 degrees above normal. So that's kind of sitting there waiting to emerge up to the surface.
0: So that oof was from host Roland Pease, because 6 degrees above the normal ocean temperature is a lot. And normally, if you've got above 2 degrees above ocean temperature, you can expect an El Niño. And that's the 2 degrees above is the borderline for a super El Niño. So how this happens is that this weather party has moved a whole load of extra heat and water vapour from the west side of the Pacific Basin to the east. And this has global implications.
5: So the Pacific is a bit like an engine house for the climate system. All of that strong convective activity and that heat exchange really drives the whole global climate system. So yes, we would typically expect to see flooding in parts of northern Peru and southern Ecuador. We would have droughts in Indonesia and in the Amazon basin. But even further afield, we see changes to rainfall in Africa. We'd expect to see drought in southern Africa and in Australia as well.
0: Michael, Sandy, what does an El Nino year mean for your bit of the world?
2: Yeah, so here in Southeast Asia, El Nino is expected to hit us pretty bad this summer. They keep talking about it on the news, and what that means is that we can expect it to be a lot hotter and drier. I think many health experts in the region are worried because many countries are already suffering from a fuel crisis due to the Iran war, so it's going to be even more challenging to keep people cool and at healthy temperatures.
0: Michael, what about Kenya?
1: I think here in Kenya, for many, when they hear the phrase El Nino, it basically sparks a cautionary note for them, because Kenya has experienced significant negative impacts during El Nino periods. Basically, during El Nino, a lot of times you experience enhanced rains. I think many Kenyans and people in East Africa would remember 1997, 1998 period, where the region experienced perhaps the most extraordinary heavy rains, where there was damage worth millions of dollars.
0: Yeah.
1: And basically the country's infrastructure was almost paralyzed.
2: Yeah, no, that's really interesting, because I feel like we're on the opposite end. So you guys get more rains and we get less. But I do remember 1997 and 1998 was especially bad. We had really bad haze. And I remember that because they actually shut school for a couple of days, which made me very happy.
0: So the 97-98 year sticks in a lot of people's minds as the first big super El Nino. I think that's when it registered first on a lot of people's radars. But I was looking into the figures. El Nino in 2015-16 caused over $3 trillion in economic damage. I was thinking, that's a lot. And are there lessons to be learned from the past? Here's geographer at King's College London, George Adamson.
6: So you may not know this, but El Nino-related climate extremes have been implicated in the collapse of Egyptian civilizations, in the collapse of dynasties in Peru, in the expanse of the European colonists during the 18th and 19th century, on the turning of the Second World War, and even on the England cricket team.
0: Yes, so collapse of the Egyptian Empire and the England cricket team. George Adamson mentioned Peruvian civilizations, which is interesting because in Peru, Edgar Bracamonte is director of the Royal Tomb of Sipan Museum. And for the BBC's climate show, The Climate Question, here he is explaining how an early civilization, the Moche, dealt with El Nino.
7: The Mochica civilization flourished on the north coast of Peru between the 1st and 8th century AD. They experienced El Niño, but they didn't necessarily see it as a threat. They incorporated El Niño into their worldview and their lives. Take the sites they selected for their settlements. They didn't put them in the river basin. They looked for higher ground, places that didn't flood, like high rocky ground. So the opposite of the modern cities in northern Peru. Archaeologists have shown that the Mochicas didn't lose many homes to flooding.
2: Oh, wow. So they were actually doing town planning 1,500 years ago?
0: Yes, I think that that's exactly it. These Moche had their capital, a good 50 miles from the coast, I think. And there is evidence that they moved their capital there in response to a massive flood.
1: And Marnie, what happened to the Moche civilization?
0: So it ended, and wouldn't you know, Michael, a super El Nino event is implicated. So there is this really fascinating suggestion from ice core research that the warmer climate meant that the usual snowfall fell as rain instead of snow. And where they'd moved their capital to, they were in this place that needed melting snowfall off the mountain to supply their water. And instead of that, they got a flood for 30 days and then a drought that lasted 30 years. And that did for them in the end. So combine the effects of climate change with this year's predicted El Nino event, and 2027 is set to be the warmest year on record. If there's anything we can do to prepare for the floods, the droughts and the wildfires being forecast, it's always cheaper than rebuilding afterwards. We started with a shortage of a delicious kind of mango, and we've finished with some pretty strong global predictions for a super El Nino coming everyone's way. I'm going to ask you both to pick your top fact from the show. Sandy Ong in Singapore, top fact that you've taken from today.
2: Oh gosh, it has to be that sea cucumbers expel their internal organs.
0: Michael Koloki in Kenya, same to you?
1: That was exactly what I was going to say, because I mean, that's super strange.
0: Thank you both so much for joining me for some juicy chat. I'm Marnie Chasterton. The producer was Sophie Ormiston with Lucy Davis, Alice Lipscomb-Southwell and Robbie Wojciechowski. Join us next week for more Unexpected Elements.
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9: 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We meet the acclaimed Northern Ireland-born writer Maggie O'Farrell. Following the award-winning screen adaptation of her novel Hamnet, her latest work, Land, is inspired by her family history during the Great Famine in Ireland.
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12: I'm Will Chalk, and at 4 GMT, this is the newsroom from the BBC World Service. Coming up, after much uncertainty, the Iranian football team will be allowed to enter the US for the World Cup, but there are conditions.
13: An official at the White House has said they will not allow the Iranian team to abuse these visas to sneak, quote, terrorists into the United States.
12: Also, Vladimir Putin responds to Volodymyr Zelensky's open letter.
14: Parts of this letter are plain rude. What's this for? To bring about a meeting and talks? Or to make that impossible?
12: And another screwworm case is confirmed in the US. If you've never heard of screwworms, you might be lucky.
15: It almost sounds like something out of a horror movie,
13: it does.
15: Right? Consumes living flesh.
12: Details, if you want them, after the latest world news.
16: BBC News with Sue Montgomery. The Islamic Revolutionary Guard Corps in Iran says it's fired seven ballistic missiles at the Gulf states, Kuwait and Bahrain, targeting US bases there. Earlier, the United States military attacked radar sites on Iran's southern coast after shooting down four Iranian drones headed towards the Strait of Hormuz. Tom Simons reports from Washington.
17: This is a ceasefire fraying at the edges. The latest round of claim and counterclaim began when US Central Command said four Iranian drones aimed at shipping had been shot down, and in response, American forces had attacked Iranian radar sites along the Strait of Hormuz. Iranian state media then claimed Iran had attacked what it called enemy bases in the region with missiles. The US said suggestions its Fifth Fleet headquarters in Bahrain had been damaged were false.
16: Washington has confirmed that Iran's World Cup team has been granted visas to enter the US just 10 days before their first match in Los Angeles, despite the ongoing conflict. Iran negotiated a last-minute shift, moving the team's base from Arizona to Mexico. Mimi Swaby reports.
18: Earlier this week, the US Secretary of State, Marco Rubio, told lawmakers the US would not allow Iran's football delegation to include individuals linked to the Islamic Revolutionary Guards, a powerful branch of the Iranian armed forces. Several players in the Iranian squad have completed mandatory military service with the group. The Fars news agency has reported that some members of the Iran team's technical and administrative staff are yet to receive their visas.
16: Several leading diabetes researchers have been removed from a major medical conference in the United States after distributing material critical of the Trump administration's science policies. The incident took place on Friday at a meeting of the American Diabetes Association. Gigi Ann has more details.
8: The researchers were escorted out of the conference shortly before the director of the National Institutes of Health, Dr. Jay Bhattacharya, was scheduled to speak. They had been handing out copies of an article from the association's flagship journal, warning that cuts to federal research funding could damage progress in treating diabetes. The event organizers said the group had violated its code of conduct and were soon asked to stop distributing materials. But some of the scientists accused the association of censorship and said they feared growing political pressure on medical research.
16: Russia's Nuclear Energy Corporation says a Ukrainian drone has deliberately struck engineers, demining an area near the Russian-occupied Zaporizhia nuclear power station, injuring at least three people. Earlier, the UN nuclear watchdog negotiated a temporary local ceasefire between Ukraine and Russia to allow repairs to a power supply line to the station. BBC News. Artifacts recovered from HMS Erebus, one of the ships at the centre of the ill-fated Franklin expedition, are going on display for the first time in Wales. The exhibition marks 200 years since the vessel was launched and explores one of maritime history's greatest mysteries. Here's Thomas Morgan.
19: HMS Erebus took part in some of the most important explorations of the 19th century before in 1845 setting off along with HMS Terror in search of the Northwest Passage, the elusive sea route linking the Atlantic to the Pacific via the Arctic. It never returned. Both ships became stuck in ice. After 2 years, 105 sailors tried to save themselves by walking across the frozen sea, but no one survived. The wreck was finally discovered 12 years ago.
16: A federal judge in the United States has ruled that a series of restrictions imposed last year by the Trump administration on legal immigration were unlawful. They were introduced following the shooting of National Guard members by an Afghan immigrant, but the judge said they threw the lives of countless immigrants living in America into legal limbo. Bolivia's President Rodrigo Paz has asked leaders and organizations blocking roads across the country not to let themselves be used by the former President Evo Morales, whom he accuses of financing the protests. Bolivia has been grappling with more than a month of blockades. The sale of 80 Mexican artifacts has taken place in the U.S. state of Colorado, despite attempts by Mexico's Ministry of Culture to halt the event. Mexico's National Institute of Anthropology and History said the objects were protected property. Many of the lots failed to sell or went far below the estimated value. BBC News.
12: Welcome to the newsroom from the BBC World Service with me, Will Chalk. It is less than a week until the Men's Football World Cup kicks off, with the tournament taking place across Mexico, the US and Canada. But through the lead-up, there has been big uncertainty about whether the Iranian team would even be able to enter America to play their three matches, given the ongoing conflict between Iran and the US. Up until now, the squad's been training in Turkey, while officials lobbied the US to allow them visas. This was the Iranian ambassador to Mexico, Abulfazl Pasandide, on Thursday.
20: My action in coming to the US for football shows the world that Iran seeks peace and is not vindictive. We will try until the last moment to make it to the matches, but if they do not give visas, then we are not to blame. The whole philosophy of sport has been to bring nations closer together, and unfortunately, that is not the case now.
12: Well, now the US State Department has announced the players have been granted visas to enter the country. The US ambassador to Turkey, Tom Barrack, confirmed the news separately. He congratulated the embassy in Ankara for processing the visas, saying sport transcends borders. But the Iranian news agency Fars has reported that some members of the Iran team's technical and administrative staff are yet to receive their visas. The news, though, does mean that this is the first World Cup since its inception in 1930, in which a host nation is set to receive a country it's at war with. Our North America correspondent Tom Simmons is in Washington.
13: The problem was that the Iranian team had decided to be hosted in Mexico. It was originally going to be based in Tucson, Arizona. But because of the difficulties of the situation, the team said, no, we're happy to go to Mexico. But they have several games in the US as part of the group stages. They're in a group with New Zealand, Belgium and Egypt. And that means matches in LA on the 15th of June and on the 21st of June and in Seattle on the 26th of June. So they did need to get these visas, otherwise they wouldn't have been able to take part. Marco Rubio, Secretary of State, has said anyone linked to the Islamic Republican Guard was not welcome, and that seemed to be a barrier to any potential visas being issued. But they have now been issued. An official at the White House has said that they will not allow the Iranian team to abuse these issuing of these visas to sneak, quotes, terrorists into the United States under false pretenses. So that does seem to have been resolved. But Iran has also asked for respect for its flag, its anthem, some enhanced security, and also, interestingly, that journalists don't ask questions beyond football. That's not something that's, I think, in the gift of the US government.
12: Tom Simons there speaking to me a little earlier. Next to a development on a story that has dominated politics in the UK this week, the case of the British student Henry Novak. He was stabbed last year in England, and as he lay dying in the street, the police arrested him. His killer, a Sikh man named Vikram Digwa, had lied to police, claiming Henry Novak had racially abused him. Vikram Digwa has since been given a life sentence. But as well as here in the UK, the case has also drawn strong reactions in the US. The British Prime Minister Keir Starmer has already accused Elon Musk of trying to whip up division by amplifying claims on his platform X that the case shows police racism towards white people. And now the US Vice President J.D. Vance has intervened, blaming Henry's murder on what he called a mass invasion of migrants. Here is our UK political correspondent Joe Pike.
3: The Vice President's 200-word intervention is made in terms which are far more controversial than anything we've heard from any mainstream UK politician. Really, J.D. Vance seems to be linking Henry Novak's death to mass migration, saying this: he should still be alive today, and he would be if the last few generations of European elites had stood their ground against the politics of self-hatred and the mass invasion of migrants, many of whom despise the West and the people who love it. J.D. Vance also says the only response is righteous anger. We should say that I've been in touch with the Crown Prosecution Service, and they have said that the murderer in this case, Vikram Digwa, was a British citizen born in the UK and therefore not an immigrant. Now, number 10 normally respond to the US President and Vice President in a pretty cautious manner, but this evening they responded fast. They didn't mention J.D. Vance by name, but they did say and speak of people trying to interfere in our democracy, saying the Novak family does not want Henry's death to be used to create further division, hatred or tension, and that should be respected. And so we end this week with one family's tragedy now becoming an international political debate. And I think that's really because Henry's story and that body cam video was just so, so shocking.
12: That's Joe Pike. Now, this isn't the first time that J.D. Vance or other Trump administration officials have weighed in on British domestic issues. But our White House reporter, Bernd de Busman, told us the vice president's latest criticism is serving another purpose.
21: I think it's notable because he also kind of framed it in a way that defends the Trump administration's own immigration policies and their criticism of the Biden administration. This is something we've seen before in the past. The State Department also described this as two-tier policing and the result of ideological conditioning. And that's very, very similar rhetoric than what we see in the United States. An instance, for example, when an undocumented immigrant commits a crime here in the United States, you see very, very similar rhetoric from U.S. politics. Politicians, including many in the administration. And I think part of that is a result that is also they're speaking to a domestic audience about U.S. domestic policies, too, and using an incident in the U.K. to kind of frame those policies. The Trump administration's never been shy about weighing in on British domestic politics. We've seen it many times in the past. President Trump will comment on British energy policy, on British immigration policy. Last year at the Munich Security Conference, we saw J.D. Vance claim that religious Britons are in the crosshairs. And across the administration, they've commented on regulations governing social media in the UK as well. And I just think it shows that this administration really isn't shy to weigh in on other countries' domestic issues. It's not just the UK. You have President Trump endorsing candidates in different parts of the world, sometimes with success, sometimes not with success.
12: So White House reporter Bernd de Boosman. Now, the open letter from Volodymyr Zelensky to Vladimir Putin asking for face-to-face meetings to talk about ending the war has been met with an expected but resounding no from the Russian president. Speaking at an economic forum in St. Petersburg, Mr. Putin said there was no point in a meeting and added that military operations would only cease when Moscow had achieved its goals. Our Russia editor Steve Rosenberg has this report.
4: Vladimir Vladimirovich Putin.
5: For Vladimir Putin, an economic forum is also a political stage. He used it to dismiss Volodymyr Zelensky's open letter. Ukraine's president had taunted him about his age, about Russian setbacks in the war, but had proposed they meet to talk peace.
14: Parts of this letter are plain rude. What's this for? To bring about a meeting and talks? Or to make that impossible? I think it's the latter. So it's not the author of the letter I need to respond to, but our soldiers on the front line. I say to them, the country is proud of you and counting on you. Keep at it, brothers.
22: So I'll take that as a no.
14: For now, I don't see the point.
5: No hint of compromise there, even though continuing conflict is harming Russia's economy. Here at the forum, the Kremlin said it was open to Western businesses returning. They're not rushing back.
23: In terms of, a revision of the commercial relationship that we had before, that's obviously going to require a peace agreement to be in place. And, that is anybody's guess when that's going to happen. I mean, there are too many sanctions to be removed quickly. It'll probably take years to unwind all the sanctions because there's thousands of them.
5: But those sanctions haven't shifted the president's priority, winning the war.
24: In its war on Ukraine, Russia has suffered huge battlefield losses. Ukrainian drones are now penetrating deep inside Russia, and the economy is under pressure. But judging by what he said in St. Petersburg, none of that is making Vladimir Putin change course. The war goes on.
5: An hour's drive from St. Petersburg, we found there was a fertile soil for Vladimir Putin's hard line. This cattle farm is a long way from Ukraine, but the farmers say that attack drones have landed in the fields around here. Larisa Buklikova blames Europe for supporting Ukraine. She thinks Vladimir Putin is being too gentle. This can only end with our victory, Larisa says. As in the past, we should fight all the way to Paris and Berlin, like our forefathers did. Only this time, we won't be so stupid and pull back. Not all Russians have such extreme views. But across Russia, many people have said to me that since there is a war on, they don't want to lose it.
12: So, Russia editor Steve Rosenberg. You're listening to the newsroom from the BBC World Service with me, Will Chalk. If you're just joining us, our main news for this edition, the tenuous ceasefire between the US and Iran is fraying further, with US forces attacking radar sites on Iran's southern coast and Iranian missiles targeting US bases in Kuwait and Bahrain. But even with the conflict unresolved, the US has given visas to Iran's World Cup football team ahead of their first match in Los Angeles. Now, hearing you've sprung a leak is never good news, but it is, I imagine, even worse when you're 400 kilometres from Earth on the International Space Station. Three people on board had to shelter in a docked spaceship called the Dragon while two Russian cosmonauts attempted a repair of a worsening leak. Around 2 hours later, they were allowed to return. But the leaks on board the almost three-decade-old vessel are actually quite common. They do need to be repaired quickly, though. Sean Lay got more from the Canadian Chris Hadfield, who served as commander of the International Space Station in 2013.
0: You know, if you have a balloon and you just leave it overnight, a little bit of air sneaks out of it. But if the knot isn't tied quite right, then it'll sneak out quicker. Well, the space station is a 28-year-old aluminum balloon, and it has a very slow, tiny leak rate. But down in this thing called the transfer chamber, some of the welds have fine, tiny hairline cracks in them, and so the air sneaks out of there. Normally, we keep that hatch closed so that none of the air can sneak out. But when you have to open the hatch, then you open up that leak to the rest of the station's air. And so then you get an accelerated leak. Leaks only get worse unless you fix them. So definitely a thing to take seriously. It looks like everybody did.
1: Right. So it's an accelerated leak. They will have effected whatever repairs they could. But longer term, this is just the consequence of the equipment of the station getting old.
0: Well, sure. There's not too many 28-year-old cars, you know, driving around on the road in a lot of places because metal gets old and seals get old and all kinds of stuff and technology gets better. But there's only one International Space Station. And so we want to keep it healthy and safe and productive as long as possible. And so it's worth fixing. You just have to live with the fact that it's imperfect. The leak repair is pretty prosaic. You know, we just use gray tape or just slab some plasticine in there and then cover it up, or maybe try and get some epoxy down into the crack. But that's less than perfect.
1: Is it difficult to do in the environment in which you're working?
0: The trouble is, if the leak is a hairline crack somewhere in a long weld in this, you know, circular interior, where is the leak exactly? It's not like a hole. It's more like a very difficult thing to track down. And so they're doing their best. And today, I think they did the first level of repair as much as they could. They'll now measure the leak rate now that they've got something fixed. And then they'll go in and, you know, second half and try and do everything they can. And the trouble is that end of the vehicle is where we do most of the reboosts because our orbit slowly spirals down to Earth. And we haven't reboosted since the middle of April because we don't want to stress that those cracks.
1: Right.
0: And so yeah, there is some urgency to it.
12: Chris Hadfield speaking to Sean Lay. Let's bring you an update on this incredible story we've been reporting on this week of survival on Mount Everest. Dawa Sherpa, the Nepali guide who went missing and was found alive 6 days after going missing. He was discovered crawling back towards base camp on Thursday by a team cleaning up after the end of the climbing season. His family thought he had already died. We have now heard from the man himself. He's been speaking exclusively to the BBC's Nepali service from a hospital in Kathmandu about how he managed to survive.
2: I didn't think I would be alive. I thought I would perish this way. I didn't go missing. I was forced to stay behind as my oxygen ran out. As the oxygen ran out, I couldn't walk. I didn't eat anything for the first 2 days. Then I began chewing ice. It pained my teeth. I chewed the ice so hard. I had no oxygen, but I had some chocolate in my pockets. Then, stepping on the snow, I stood up and looked above. I felt I could get out from there. I concluded I could do that. Then I searched for ropes, and I found ropes nearby. I caught a rope and moved some distance, but there was another avalanche. It was likely to get bigger. Nonetheless, I got through the snow and moved downwards. I walked through the night, and then I came close to the base camp. There's a group called the SPCC. Its boys were going up to collect the waste on the mountain. I met them and they carried me down.
12: Dawa Sherpa. Right, for this next story, I feel compelled to give a warning. I recommend you don't Google it because of the pictures that might come up. We're talking about the so-called New World screwworm, which is a flesh-eating parasite that has been detected in the US for the first time in 6 decades. They're a threat to livestock. They can, in theory, infest pets and people as well, but the risk to humans is low. Efforts to delay its arrival have been underway since cases began increasing in Central America and Mexico. But now US officials have confirmed two cases of the parasitic fly in Texas. Canada says it's temporarily restricting the import of livestock from the state. James Reynolds heard all about the efforts to prevent the screwworm from spreading and what it actually does from Jordan Elder, who's a reporter with News 4 and Fox in Fox San Antonio in Texas.
15: It almost sounds like something out of a horror movie, right?
6: It does.
15: Consumes living flesh. I have been calling it in our podcast the zombie bug because of how scary it sounds. The good news is about the screwworm, though, the threat isn't necessarily to the general public. It is concentrated really in livestock and cattle. But in Texas, that's a big deal.
6: Tell us then, we all know Texas as being so important for livestock and cattle. What farmers are doing?
15: I have had the opportunity to talk to a lot of farmers and ranchers, specifically in South Texas near the Mexican border, and this is something that's been on their radar for about a year now. Ranching is a very generational thing in Texas, so some of these ranchers remember when their fathers and their grandfathers were dealing with New World screwworm back in the 60s. So this is something that they've been keeping an eye on. They've been nervous about it, but because we knew that it could eventually arrive in Texas, they have already been taking precautions. If their cattle have any injuries, they've been inspecting it very closely, working with the Department of Agriculture and with the state of Texas to try to come up with solutions. So it moved slower than ranchers were expecting. By all the projections, this was supposed to make it to the United States last summer, but it took until right now. So they've had some time to prepare and get some defenses ready for it.
6: And what does it do to cattle, if that's not a terrifying question?
15: Well, it eats at their wounds and makes them worse. It's horrible. Yeah. All of the ranchers that I talked to say it is just the most devastating thing. It was very severe in the 60s, and so a lot of them are feeling anxiety about if it becomes widespread because of what they witnessed. But by all accounts, the Department of Agriculture in the United States is saying we are not at risk of that at this moment.
6: And Texas, to those of us who don't know very well, appears to be a state built on self-reliance. But I imagine when it comes to something like this, the role of the government in coordination and supervising response does become extremely important.
15: Absolutely. Texas is building its own sterile fly facility. Right now, the federal government is facilitating that because essentially the way that you fight this parasite is you sterilize a bunch of flies and send them to mate with the infected flies so that the disease doesn't spread. So they're working on that in Texas, but that is something they have to coordinate with the federal government because those flies get dropped over Mexico and over Central America, so everybody has to collaborate.
12: Jordan Elder there. And if you do want to know more about this but don't want to look at any potentially disgusting pictures, bbcnews.com. I've skimmed through all of our articles and the pictures are all safe, including one of a beagle that sniffs out screwworms. So that one's quite cute. Right, the British actor Anthony Head has died at the age of 72. He was best known for two roles at either end of his career, in the 90s playing librarian Rupert Giles in Buffy the Vampire Slayer, and more recently, football executive Rupert Mannion in the Apple TV comedy Ted Lasso.
7: Tara's birthday. We're at a loss.
9: You're in a magic shop,
10: and you can't think what Tara would like. I believe you're both profoundly stupid.
9: Yeah, Bex and I are going to be sitting with you every week in that owner's box. And every week when they shove a camera in my face and ask me how I think you're doing, I will tell them. It'll be relentless.
12: Now, his family say he passed away peacefully of complications due to pneumonia. Our reporter Charlotte Gallagher has been looking back at his life.
8: Anthony Head was a really well-known British actor. He started on the stage, he did musical theatre, and actually he shot to fame in this country, in the UK, in quite an unusual way. He was the star of coffee adverts. There was a series of coffee adverts, and they depicted this romantic relationship, and viewers were hooked, if you can believe this, on these coffee adverts.
1: God, how times have changed.
8: Exactly. They wanted to see what the result of this relationship was. It was kind of, would they, could they? So people kind of got to know in the UK through these adverts, but he shot to international fame really through Buffy the Vampire Slayer. Yep. He was Giles. Lots of people will have watched him in that program. He was this suave intellectual librarian, but he was also looking after Buffy, our vampire slayer, and he was really beloved by lots of people who watched that program while they were growing up. And then a bit kind of more into the future, he was also in Ted Lasso, a huge show, and he played the villainous cad Rupert Mann, a big figure in that show. And he was also in Merlin as well on the BBC, Doctor Who. He's one of those actors that's really rarely been out of work, a real British star. Moved over to LA, of course, to do Buffy, but then moved back to Britain with his family.
1: Yeah, and also one of those actors that I think if people don't know the name, they will definitely know the
8: 100%, face. 100%. You will definitely recognise the face of Anthony Head.
1: Now, you've been looking at some of the tributes that have been coming in as well.
8: I have. And first of all, there's a tribute from his daughters, Emily and Daisy. And they said, it will be forever an honour and a privilege to be his daughters and to have witnessed firsthand the impact both he and his work had on so many people. And it's a

0: person, infinitely charming and kind and fun and a joy. He will be sorely missed.
1: Charlotte Gallagher there, looking back on the life of Anthony Head. And that is it for this edition of The Newsroom with me, Will Chalk, from the BBC World Service. Thanks very much for listening.
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3: On the back streets of Accra, dozens of young kids are playing football. 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
1: BBC News with Will Chalk. The Islamic Revolutionary Guard Corps in Iran says it's fired 7 ballistic missiles targeting US bases in Kuwait and Bahrain. It's threatened to close the Strait of Hormuz to gas and oil exports. Earlier, the United States military attacked radar sites on Iran's southern coast. Well, meanwhile, Washington says Iran's World Cup team has been granted visas to enter the United States amid the ongoing conflict between the two countries. Several leading diabetes researchers have been removed from a meeting of the American Diabetes Association in New Orleans after distributing material criticising the Trump administration's science policies, including what it referred to as disproven theories on vaccines. Russia's Nuclear Energy Corporation says a Ukrainian drone struck engineers demining near the Russian-occupied Zaporizhia nuclear power station. Kyiv is yet to respond. Peru's left-wing presidential candidate says he wants respectful relations with the US ahead of Sunday's runoff election after a fractured first round in April. Those results took months to confirm. Roberto Sanchez is hoping to reassure undecided voters. The sale of 80 Mexican artifacts has taken place in Colorado, despite demands from Mexico's Ministry of Culture to halt the event. Mexico criticised the online gallery and auction house Artemis Fine Arts, which held this sale for holding a similar event 2 years ago. The British actor Anthony Head has died aged 72. He was best known for playing the librarian Rupert Giles in Buffy the Vampire Slayer and football executive Rupert Mannion in Ted Lasso. Artifacts from HMS Erebus will go on display for the first time since the ill-fated Franklin expedition to search the Northwest Passage in 1845. HMS Erebus became trapped in ice. BBC News.
7: Hi, I'm Sophia Hartley, and this is More Than the Score from the BBC World Service. Every Saturday this summer, we'll be bringing you sports stories that go beyond the scorelines, meeting athletes who've taken extraordinary personal journeys and discovering what sport reveals about the way we live our lives. We're starting with a man who's combined his two greatest passions to change the way people watch his sport and help turn athletes into social media stars. Figure skating was one of the most watched sports at this year's Winter Olympics, both on TV and on social media. But it wasn't just the skating.

defend its territory. That's been its primary goal for the past 4 years, and they've done it in pretty impressive and valiant ways, though with some significant loss in the East. And so

0: military crackdown on organised crime, and the left-wing Roberto Sanchez, who has promised to expand the state and give it greater control over the country's natural resources. Peru has had 8 presidents in 10 years, and rapidly rising levels of homicides and extortions have meant insecurity as well as political instability, and this has become a top issue for voters. In October last year, protests organised by Generation Z demanded that the government does more to combat the high levels of crime and corruption. The clashes left one person dead and more than 100 injured. We spoke to Fabio Samian Flores, a research assistant at the University of Pacifico who attended the demonstrations back then, and we caught up with him now to understand how young people feel about the current general elections.
1: I think most of young Peruvians feel unrepresented, right? Like, we feel divided. The two final candidates that got to this second round of elections, I think, got less than 30% of valid votes. And it's one of the lowest in our democracy history. I think the dividedness isn't really a thing of left and right. It's more about who are the people that are controlling right now the Congress. This is one of our main concerns as young people. Almost 70% of people right now don't have pension, any type of contract, any type of protection from the government around work, ethics around work. So yeah, economy is a big problem, of course. Safety, again, was a big problem since last year, especially. And last year, for example, the protests started growing in the streets, mainly because the Congress have been passing laws that protect organized crime. We've had like a wave of extortions growing up on the streets. And again, that combined with the Congress making what we call pro-crime laws that weakens prosecutors, weakens asset seizure, and also narrows what the prosecutors can define as organized crime. Yeah, we had a really clear link between economy, safety, and corruption, right? Like, we know that the crime is a problem. We know that the economy of the country is a problem. And we know that those two things, or those two problems, come from the same place, from the Congress, again. Right now, I think young people are trying to decide between two, I would say, really bad options, right? Like, we know, for one, on one hand is Keiko Fujimori, and the other is Roberto Sanchez. And going more on the personal kind of side, I know that myself and a lot of other people, friends and college, are going to vote for Sanchez. But they are going to vote for Sanchez not because they like the candidate. At least I don't like him very much. He had, again, problems of corruption in the past with illegal mining. But what we are trying to do here is to try to make democracy be still alive in 5 years. Keiko Fujimori has publicly said that she wants to govern like her father. Alberto Fujimori, yeah, he was president in the 90s, but he dissolved the Congress and suspended the Constitution in the 1992. So we don't want that. And we know that Keiko Fujimori has the power to do that because she controls the Congress. Her party controls the Congress. So we are trying to kind of like balance things out in this second round of elections. And we hope for the best.
0: That was Fabio Samian in Peru voting this weekend, and we'll have more on this story tomorrow here on Weekend. A reminder of our day's main news. The ceasefire between the US and Iran is fraying further, with US forces attacking radar sites on Iran's southern coast and Iranian missiles targeting US bases in Kuwait and Bahrain. But even with that conflict unresolved, the US has granted visas to Iran's World Cup football team ahead of their first match in Los Angeles. We'll get analysis on that later in the programme as well. But next, the South Bank Centre is known as one of the hubs of the arts here in London. Less well known is that underneath that complex, among the brutalist concrete pillars that hold it up, skateboarders have made a home for themselves for half a century. A new exhibition at the centre, Skate 50, celebrates the skateboarding heritage at the site known as the Undercroft. My colleague Sean Lay went to take a look.
2: How do you get with the latest surfing craze when you haven't got a surfboard? Well, it's easy, as these Grammys and Sandys will soon show you.
3: That's British Path there in 1964, reporting how young Australians were embracing what we now call skateboarding. It took another decade to spread to the west coast of the United States and then beyond. But in the UK, it wasn't the province of sun-kissed coastal kids. It was here

0: In one of the dingiest places in London that skateboarding took hold, the Undercroft, the cavernous space below London's South Bank Centre, right by the River Thames. Sophia Negri, you're a skateboarder of what sort of vintage, if I can be so personal? How long ago did you start on the skateboard?
1: In 2021, I used to take videos and pictures of my friends back in like 2010, 2011, but because I was a dancer, I couldn't really get into
0: too risky.
1: On the boat, so risky. So many years later, after COVID, I thought, wow, actually, I don't dance professionally anymore. I might as well just do something pretty crazy and just get on the board myself.
0: How did you find this place?
1: Incredibly intimidating, especially as an adult that starts skateboarding and finding yourself in such an open space where you're not better than anyone else and no one else is better than anyone, and you just have to like just make your own space.
0: And I guess actually that's the interesting thing here, isn't it? There's almost like a promenade next to you with people walking along by the Thames.
1: It's like a gallery. It's not only a skate space, but it's a skate exhibition, because people that usually are not really hanging out at skate parks, they found themselves, as they go shopping or go theatre, thrown into the deep end of what skateboarding culture is in the UK, which is why I think it's the great space to celebrate, because it encapsulates the mix of what London is, which is underground culture mixed with the high end.
0: Well, the exhibition Skate 50 is celebrating what Sophia was describing. Inside, I met the curator, Cedar Lewison. It's fascinating in the sense that this building that was constructed as a kind of temple for what his practitioners, I suppose, might call high art, should in the kind of recesses of the building, in the neglected spaces, have nurtured this other world, this kind of alternative world of creativity.
2: I think you're completely right. As part of the success of the skate space, the location in the centre of London, the proximity to the River Thames, you know, we're a stone's throw away from the Houses of Parliament, the seat of empire is right here, and then you've got this kind of subcultural activity, skating taking place, there's all the graffiti as well, which comes later on. And so, yeah, I think that kind of, almost that kind of tension of the city allows that we can provide a space for alternative activities, for different communities, and that's what South Bank's for, you know, it's a space for everyone.
0: There was a period when the South Bank Centre was looking to reclaim this space. They were talking about putting in restaurants here and kind of making it a bit fancier, a bit more attractive to the general public. How do you tell that part of the story? Because in the end, the skaters remained.
2: The history of the space is definitely a fraught history with the South Bank Centre itself, and that was, you know, we were never going to deny that, and that was an important part of letting the skaters tell their own story. So the exhibition consists of 5 new film commissions and animations and oral histories, and I think pretty much every film talks about that history.
0: It's a history well remembered by those who fought to keep the Undercroft as a skate space. One of them, Dean Stockton, is currently working on mural projects in New York, but he did pick up the phone to speak to me about it and explain how hard the battle to save the Undercroft had been.
3: It was a tough battle. I mean, you know, you're pushing against a commercial force, you know, where money's really paramount, and people didn't really respect, in my opinion, didn't respect the importance of that place to skateboarding and the history. I mean, it's a destination for skateboarders from all around the world to come there. It is like, the, you know, a mecca for skateboarding.
0: Now, it's not hard to escape if you go down to the Undercroft. The amount of what some people call street art and other people call graffiti, and maybe both words are right in different circumstances.
3: For me, graffiti has always gone hand in hand with skateboarding. Skateboarding teaches you to look at the environment through different eyes. You're looking at a bank that would be normally an architectural feature, and then, you know, much like the South Bank, it wasn't designed for skateboarding. It just so happens to lend itself really beautifully to skateboarding. And, you know, graffiti and street art also look at the environment differently, as a place of where you can put your work. How can I get my work in front of the public, albeit illegally, to see have the most amount of eyes on it?
4: Sean Lay at the Undercroft at the London South Bank Centre. And I'd really, really like to know if Sean had a shot at skateboarding there. Peter, have you ever been a skateboarder?
5: Not really, but I've been a rollerblader.
4: Okay.
5: I used to zip in when I was doing my PhD in Oxford, but I learned quite quickly that the cobblestones in Oxford, not great if you're still a reasonable learner, but I did master it and zip around, but I'm afraid I'm a little bit too old for it these days. My knees don't really enjoy it so much.
4: Well, I'm sure you were up for the challenge at the time. What about yourself, Laurel?
6: I am not a skateboarder, but I do like to bike ride, and I'm new to London. I moved here 5 months ago from Washington, and I am loving getting to know this city and just how much open space, how much green space, how many opportunities you have to just go out, meet new people, do joint activities together. This sounds like a great way to do it. I'll have to bring my kids by next weekend.
4: Even as a Londoner, I take my nine-year-old to sometimes watch the skateboarders. He's learning himself and he's always very impressed. So I highly recommend you take your little ones there as well. But there is a wider question here, isn't there, Peter, about the access to safe spaces for young people to just be young people and do what they want to do in safe areas across London.
5: You know, why skateboarding was so cool in the first place was young people finding things to do in and repurposing urban space. I mean, then skate parks got built. You know, I think people are extremely resourceful, particularly young people. The challenge is if you have regulators everywhere trying to stop people having fun. So I'm sure that people are going to find ways to come up with new ideas. So I'm a bit more positive, I think, than thinking that it's all doom and gloom.
4: But of course, the actual area had to fight hard against commercial interests. Again, a trend that we're seeing in children's spaces.
5: Yeah, but you know, people, if you deny one peripheral space, you go and find somewhere different. So you've got to pick your battles, and you know, if you lose the Undercroft, which is, you know, you've got to fight for, but then you've got to try and think what comes next. So you know, that necessity is the mother of all invention, and that's the same thing on a battlefield as it is in an urban space.
4: If you're in London or happen to be in London across the summer weeks, then Skate 50 is on between the 6th of June today until the 21st of June as well. A story telling an exhibition telling the story of London's original skate space over the past half a century. Stay with us here on Weekend.
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10: I'm Charmaine Cozier. Bulgaria is the 21st country to officially adopt the euro. Some West African states are pushing ahead with plans for a new common currency in the region. What's the future for monetary unions?
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4: BBC World Service, it's 6 hours GMT. This is Weekend with Krupa Party. Coming up, Iran and the US exchange strikes in the Gulf in the latest test of a ceasefire.
11: This is becoming a new norm. At some points, somebody can make a mistake. And I think the only solution to this is to have an agreement that for good stops the hostilities.
4: Also, after much uncertainty, the Iranian football team will be allowed to enter the US for the World Cup. And the grandmother returning home to Gaza after being forced from her home four times. Plus, concerns from scientists about funding plans by the US government. My guest this morning, Laurel Rapp from Chatham House and Peter Frankopan from Oxford University. That's all coming up here on Weekend. But first, this news.
12: BBC News with Danielle Yarovietska. The Islamic Revolutionary Guards Corps in Iran says it's fired seven ballistic missiles at the Gulf states, Kuwait and Bahrain, targeting US bases. It's criticised what it called mischief by the United States. Earlier, the US military attacked radar sites on Iran's southern coast after shooting down four Iranian drones headed towards the Strait of Hormuz. More details from Tom Simons in Washington.
13: This is a ceasefire fraying at the edges. The latest round of claim and counterclaim began when US Central Command said four Iranian drones aimed at shipping had been shot down, and in response, American forces had attacked Iranian radar sites along the Strait of Hormuz. Iranian state media then claimed Iran had attacked what it called enemy bases in the region with missiles. The US said suggestions its Fifth Fleet headquarters in Bahrain had been damaged were false.
12: The founder of India's cockroach junta party, Abhijit Dibka, has arrived in Delhi to lead a protest in the capital, taking the country's largest online youth movement to the streets for the first time. It wants the resignation of the Federal Education Minister over irregularities, including exam paper leaks. Azadeh Morshiri is at the protest.
14: The cockroach junta party may have started out as a joke, according to the founder, Abhijit Dibka, but it's now seeking to become a protest movement. Mr. Dibka has travelled all the way from the United States, where he studies, to Delhi, and received permission to hold a peaceful rally and police officers that have been deployed. Numbers don't reflect a movement with tens of millions of followers, at least not yet.
12: The British government has rejected the intervention by America's vice president over the murder of Henry Novak by a British-born Sikh man. J.D. Vance blamed the white teenager's murder on a mass invasion of migrants. There's been an outcry in Britain over footage of the dying young man being handcuffed and arrested by police after his killer falsely accused him of a racist attack. But the Prime Minister's office accused the vice president of seeking to stir up division. With more, here's Ian Watson.
15: Although Downing Street didn't mention J.D. Vance by name, they said is that in recent days we've seen people trying to interfere in our democracy. Quite strong words there for an ally, and seeking to stir up division on our streets. Of course, we saw actual disturbances just a few days ago in Southampton where the murder took place. Number 10, Downing Street, said the Prime Minister's office also invoked the Novak family, Henry's family, saying that they're grieving and they did not want his death to be used to create further division, hatred or tension. And our politics, they said, should bring people together even in the most terrible of circumstances. That's who we are as a country.
12: World News from the BBC. Several leading diabetes researchers have been removed from a major medical conference in the US after distributing material critical of the Trump administration's science policies. Friday's incident took place at a meeting of the American Diabetes Association. The association's flagship journal had criticised what it called the administration's disproven theories on vaccines. The Palestinian Health Ministry says a seven-month-old baby has been killed in the occupied West Bank after the Israeli military opened fire. The parents were also wounded during the attack. It was reported that IDF soldiers shot a vehicle near Tel Rameda, south of the city of Hebron. Since the war in Gaza broke out in October 2023, more than 1,000 Palestinians in the West Bank have been reported killed. The sale of 80 Mexican artefacts has taken place in Colorado, despite attempts by Mexico to halt the event. The Mexican culture minister said that heritage was not an object of profit. Many of the lots failed to sell or were undersold. Artefacts from the ill-fated voyage of HMS Erebus to the Arctic are to go on display for the first time to mark the 200th anniversary of the ship's launch. Built in southwest Wales in 1826, Erebus helped shape the map of the known world. Thomas Morgan takes up the story.
16: In 1845, Erebus, along with HMS Terror, set off in search of the Northwest Passage, the elusive sea route linking the Atlantic to the Pacific via the Arctic. But it never returned. Both ships became stuck in ice, stories circulated of a struggle for survival and even cannibalism. After 2 years, with 24 already dead, 105 sailors tried to save themselves by walking across the frozen sea. No one survived. The wreck was finally discovered 12 years ago in the Canadian Arctic.
12: And that's the latest BBC News.
4: Hello, it's 6:06 GMT. This is Weekend from the BBC World Service. I'm Krupa Bhatti. Thank you for being with us this morning. Coming up later in the programme, the American musician Brian Jackson on why he is a strong believer of music's ability to unite people.
17: I've seen it for myself many times. If you look through history, you know, music has been used to unite people of like mind.
4: That is a real treat. We hear from Brian in about 40 minutes' time. But for now, my guests this weekend are Laurel Rapp, director of the US and North America program at Chatham House, alongside Peter Frankopan, professor of global history at Oxford University. More from them in a moment. But first, we begin in the Gulf, where there have been more attacks and counterattacks between Iran and the United States. The U.S. military says it has targeted radar stations along the Iranian coast, while Iran's IRGC says it has fired ballistic missiles towards U.S. bases in Bahrain and Kuwait. Even though both sides acknowledge

0: the existence of a ceasefire and discussions are still ongoing to find an end to the war. Attacks such as the ones we saw this morning are becoming increasingly common. I've been speaking to Sina Azodi, Assistant Professor of Middle East Politics at the George Washington University, and I asked him how serious the latest incidents are.
1: I don't think, you know, exchanges are by themselves that dangerous because both sides are trying to keep it under the threshold that would violate the ceasefire and the resumption of hostilities. But my concern is that this is becoming a new norm where there's technically a ceasefire in place, but both sides continue to exchange fire. At some point, somebody can make a mistake. There could be an American casualty. There could be an Iranian casualty. And then this could escalate and it will end up starting the hostilities. And I think the only solution to this is to have an agreement that for good stops the hostilities.
0: You say that this is becoming increasingly routine and that is a worry to you. The US has said it has targeted Iran's radar sites along the coast. And so whilst you say this is routine, do you have any concern that this is part of a wider military objective in the long run? Or is it, as you say, just a way to keep pressure up on Iran to open the Strait of Hormuz?
1: I think it is, both sides are trying to keep the pressure on each other. They want to make it look like that they're not backing down, they're not chickening out, they're not saying uncle. And this is why we keep seeing these tit-for-tat strikes where the U.S. attacks Iranian assets, Iran attacks American assets. So this is why I'm concerned that this is becoming routine and a new norm.
0: This, of course, comes, as you say, amid talk somewhat stalling. I mean, where have we reached, as you understand it?
1: My understanding is that Iranians, because of the distrust, because of the concerns that they have with American guarantees, they are demanding that the U.S. unfreezes Iranian assets abroad. Now we're seeing different numbers. Some have said $12 billion, some have said $24 billion. They want them to be unfrozen so Iran can access them for, you know, reconstruction of the economy. But the American side has so far refused to do so. And this is why I think we are stuck and without a deal, rather.
0: And to what extent do you think either side are willing to make concessions? Because ultimately, whatever they agree on, they need to sell it as a win to their own people.
1: Absolutely, they do. And I think in terms of concessions, they have to. But because without concessions, we're not going to have a deal. The problem is, again, as I said, they don't want to appear weak. They don't want to make it as they've conceded to the other side too much, especially on the Iranian side, because they believe that this conflict will be perpetual. And they want, from their perspective, they want the war, so they have less need to show flexibility and that the president of the U.S. is under a lot of pressure with the economy, with the election, so on and so forth, and they can outlast him.
0: Sina Azodi speaking to me from Washington. Laurel, why is it proving so difficult to get an agreement here?
2: It's been 4 months now of tit-for-tat attacks, some at really, really high levels of intensity. And now we're seeing sort of that low roll, low boil over the past couple of days. Look, the basic framework of what this arrangement, what this agreement would look like seems kind of clear, and it's pretty narrow. It's focused on the U.S. stopping attacks on Iran in exchange for Iran opening Hormuz again. Questions about whether there would be asset unfreezing or some sanctions relief. That is what the Iranians are pushing really hard for. But Iran also has now opened up this lever of tolls, of charging for ship passages in Hormuz. So there is a revenue model here that Iran is trying to road test. This is the narrow arrangement, unclear if the parties will get there because the Trump administration does not want to offer that financial relief to Iran. And of course, none of this deals with the broader originating challenge of Iran's nuclear program, which Trump has said the U.S. will deal with at a later point, potentially. But for now, we're locked in this question of whether this conflict will end and Hormuz will reopen. And as your presenter said earlier, Trump is under a lot of pressure coming into the midterms, facing rising gas prices, rising cost of living prices. That is something he's tried to rebuff to say, I don't care about the midterms. I don't care about Americans' financial outlook as it concerns Iran. These are hard messages for Republicans as they try to court American voters in the next couple of months.
0: Peter, what's striking is that it seems that any immediate agreement would be President Trump essentially clearing up an outcome that his intervention triggered, namely the closure of the Strait of Hormuz. What do you make of that?
3: Well, Trump has got a ticking clock. He's got 4th of July, the 250 celebrations coming up in just under a month. He will be very strongly incentivized to produce a deal to coincide with those celebrations. That will help, I think, unlock some of the goodwill that he does need for the midterms. I don't think he cares enormously, as Laurel says, but it does matter in terms of blocking the system. And he got very badly bruised in his first administration by what happened when the midterms went the wrong way for him. So I think the challenge is that Iran recognize all of this, and they recognize that the US have enormous military superiority, but they don't have too many targets left to hit. So there's a standoff of both sides, seeing the whites of each other's eyes. And from Iran's point of view, the question now is, can you reach an agreement that allows some of the economic stranglehold around the neck to be relieved? And ironically, having been pummeled and suffered catastrophic losses since 28th of February, Iran has come out the other side feeling much more confident than perhaps the US would have calculated or would have thought. So in history, there are lots of cases where you can win all sorts of battles and even win the war, but if you don't understand how to get to peace, you're left on the hook. And I think that's how things look for the US. But like I said, that there is a scope to do an agreement, but probably it'll look worse than the JCPOA did 10 years ago, which is, there's some irony in that.
2: Which is going to be politically very difficult for President Trump. Out of the gate, he has, during his campaign, going back 10 years, really slammed Obama for the JCPOA arrangement, the unfreezing of assets. And we are probably looking at the Trump administration, looking back at those statements, looking at the JCPOA text and kind of putting them face to face to say, we can't politically match what Obama did, or we can't at least get a worse deal than he did. So that's why there is this very narrow focus on just dealing with what was a symptom of this conflict versus the root cause. The Trump administration out of the gate said the goal is regime change. The goal is dismantling ballistic missile defense systems. The goal is addressing regional proxies across the region and, of course, the nuclear program. And so on each of those counts, there's been very little progress, some none and some backsliding. So it leaves the administration, leaves the U.S. in a difficult position. Look, this has been an issue the U.S. has been contending with. It's a huge challenge for the U.S. going back to 1979.
0: Yeah.
2: U.S. diplomats I worked with were taken hostage. So this is still a real thing that Americans contend with.
0: Well, let's keep talking about this through the lens of sport, because in less than a week, the Men's Football World Cup will kick off, with the tournament taking place in stadiums across Mexico, the U.S. and Canada. But a big uncertainty in the lead-up has been, given the U.S.'s war in Iran that we are talking about, whether the Iranian team will even be able to enter the U.S. to play their matches. Their squad's been training in Turkey, while officials lobby the U.S. to allow them visas. In May, Mexico's president, Claudia Sheinbaum, agreed to allow Iran to be based in the country during the World Cup. This was the Iranian ambassador to Mexico, Abulfazl Pasandideh, on Thursday.
4: Our action in coming to the U.S. for football shows the world that Iran seeks peace and is not vindictive. We will try until the last moment to make it to the matches, but if they do not give visas, then we are not to blame. For all countries without discrimination, they should give visas not only to the players, but also to the people of those countries so that they can come easily. The whole philosophy of sport has been to bring nations closer together, and unfortunately, that is not the case now.
0: Now, we do know that Iran's football team has been granted visas to enter the US for the World Cup, and this approval comes just 10 days before the team's opening fixture against New Zealand, due to be held in Los Angeles on the 15th of June. It is the first World Cup since its inception in 1930, in which a host nation is set to receive a country it is at war with. Really interesting, Peter. What do you make of that?
3: Well, it's good that the visa has been given. There were lots of concern that the team wouldn't be allowed to come and play. I mean, as it happens, they've had to move their base from Arizona to Mexico. But look, you know, these great sporting spectacles always have a political edge to them. I mean, obviously, the Berlin Olympics 1936, one key example. But, you know, we've seen matches in the past between the US and Iran national teams at the World Cup, where lots of the world's geopolitics get played out. But, you know, as it happens, you know, overnight, although the players have been given visas, some of the training staff haven't been. And the challenge is, I think, separating the political elites who like to tag along with these football teams from the support staff that actually need to get the players in the best possible conditions. So, you know, I'm glad there isn't a boycott, but this is going to be a very tetchy time when Iran play their games against Belgium and Egypt and New Zealand in the next few weeks.
0: Laurel, do you think the US was justified in the first place in not issuing those visas initially?
2: I'm really glad that the team is coming to play in the United States. It would have been a complete own goal for the US to deny these visas and just really crater a lot of goodwill that is hopefully going to come from these World Cups. Look, though, I've worked on similar issues at the State Department, where we look at delegations of who's coming into the United States, especially from the Russian delegation, the Chinese delegation, Iran delegation, you know, coming to the United Nations General Assembly, for example. And there are legitimate reasons for why the U.S. on national security grounds does deny certain individuals. One of the individuals in this group was a former senior Iran Revolutionary Guards Corps leader. So that the ones that the Canadians have also denied visas to in the past. So look, it is a deeply politicized and troubled relationship right now. But across administrations in the U.S. too, there are factual bases for sometimes denying these visas on national security grounds. But more broadly, I'm going to be watching this game. I'm excited to see who wins, and I'm really glad the team is coming.
0: Thank you both for your thoughts there. Now, in France, there is a new battleground in the culture wars that seem to mark our times. Over the last couple of years, there's been a sudden craze for staging mass popular banquets, huge festivities in the provinces where participants feast on local food and wine and sing along to well-known songs. But with less than a year from the presidential elections, the banquets are now under attack from the radical left for, as they see it, promoting the nationalistic ideas of the radical right. Hugh Schofield went to the town of Colmar in Alsace near the German border to try to unpick the truth.
5: So we've just arrived outside the Parc des Expositions here in Colmar, where the Alsatian banquet is about to take place, and I am staggered by the number of people who are here. The line goes right way round this huge building. We've been told there are more than 3,000 people waiting to take part in this event. It really is enormous. I'm surprised. Let's go inside.
6: It's like a gathering of people living the good life, working to eat together, drink a bit, have fun, think together, and that's going to be it, you know, and then we head back home.
7: Oh, a lot of music, a lot of dance, and a lot of smile.
8: L'ambiance, les copains, l'alcool et la nourriture.
5: Atmosphere, friends, alcohol, food.
9: And the vibes.
5: And the vibes.
9: Yes.
5: In the space of a few years, these banquets, run by a company called Le Canon Français, have become a spectacular success. The idea, as I heard from founder Pierre-Alexandre Debois, is to tap into the French tradition for the good things: food, wine, company, chat.
10: What we love the most with my associates is when we see, the lawyer sitting next to the baker, who is sitting next to the butcher. I mean, sometimes we are alone at home, surfing on internet, losing a lot of time, but we don't speak each other anymore. So if we have a huge banquet, it's good because people can be together again.
5: All this fun, but there's a snag. The radical left-wing party LFI now has Le Canon Français in its firing line. It says that these banquets are all white affairs designed to exclude people of different origins, that there's racist chanting, that it all helps promote the hard-right national rally. And when a stake in the company was bought by an ultra-conservative financier called Pierre-Edouard Sterrin, who promotes hard-right ideas on banning abortion and reversing immigration, that, for the hard left, was proof that their accusations were true. Emma Fourreau is an LFI MEP.
9: S'ils étaient de bonne foi, ils auraient dit...
11: If they were in good faith, they would never have accepted Sterrin as an investor.
12: C'est dommage de toujours politiser les choses et de faire des polémiques.
5: For founder Pierre-Alexandre Dubois, it's all just pre-election point scoring.
13: I bring employment, I create job, I create happiness to the people that are come to my event. So if you are a politician, you need to help me. You cannot attack a private company because you don't like the shareholders, because you don't like the people that are coming inside the party, because you don't like my name. It's not your problem. If you don't like me, do your politics outside my event and leave me alone, please.
5: For what it's worth, we saw absolutely no sign and heard absolutely no word that could have been construed as offensive. Politics was not on people's minds. More than likely, the Colmar banqueteers, provincials, rural types, farmers, do mainly vote on the right, or indeed hard right. But these days, that hardly counts as news.
0: Hugh Schofield in Colmar in Alsace, sounding vibrant and dynamic there. Right, let's check in with Roland Pierce now, our science correspondent. Hi there, Roland.
14: Good morning, Grupa.
0: Good morning. Now, you're looking at concerns about plans on the way science is being funded by the US government.
14: Yes, the scientists are worried in essence about a potential reversal of a 75-year post-World War II deal in the States where essentially what happened, Congress says, here's X billion dollars, you distribute it through your agencies, the National Institutes of Health, the National Science Foundation and so on, you do the good science, we'll trust you to choose what science to do through the universities you collaborate with and so on and deliver the results. And it's worked. It's made the US the dominant superpower, and it's brought science superpower, and it's brought along internet revolution, breakthroughs in cancer treatment and so on. So that's worked really well. The proposed changes are to technical guidance, which comes from the White House Office of Management and Budget, which in the past has just been about good practice, avoiding fraud and waste and those things. But in the future, they think it will mandate political oversight of what scientists are allowed to do. Liz Genetsi used to be a civil servant with the National Institute of Health, saw the language, understood it, and she alerted the science community.
15: Every discretionary grant, before it may be awarded, will now be required to go through approval by a political appointee who will determine whether or not they believe that particular grant demonstrably advances the president's policy priorities.
0: But Roland, hasn't the White House always had a role in directing science policy?
14: Yeah, and I think that's sort of where it becomes slightly complex. If you mean JFK saying we go to the moon, or if you mean Nixon's war on cancer, indeed, those were sort of presidential initiatives, but they were done in conjunction with Congress, who are the people who actually have the power of the purse to choose where the money is spent. And here the fear is that what the executive's doing is using its internal machinery of this Office of Management and Budget to they sort of do the technical bit of dispersing the fund, but they're going to use it to frustrate Congress's continued support for science. And I think scientists really would be less concerned were it not for attempts over the past year or so by the administration to interfere with these institutions and universities, which Liz Genetsi reminded me of.
15: Basically, what this rule will do is essentially accelerate what's already been going on. We already saw last year through NIH grant terminations about a 16% reduction in the obligated funds. And I think this proposed rule will basically make that kind of grant termination a permanent codified power of the president. That's what they are trying to do.
0: Stay with us, Roland. I just want to get very brief comments from our guests here. Laurel, what do you make of what you're hearing there?
2: This is part of a broader project the Trump administration has to bring political oversight to almost everything the U.S. government does and the U.S. government funds. These have been very apolitical, technical questions of which grants should be dispersed. And now we're seeing, does this fit the president's agenda? Not does this fit the best interest of science writ large?
0: Peter, briefly.
3: Politicians interfering with what academics research on is an idiotic cocktail. I mean, if you're a world-class researcher, you should be able to shape the scope of your field yourself. So it's always odd when you have governments that think that the state is a problem and wants to have thin government, then interfering in micromanaging what it is that elite researchers do, whose work is beyond normally what comprehension is for an official sitting in the White House. So, you know, I think state interference in the academic sector is fatal and will produce bad outcomes.
0: And Roland, you've 30 seconds to wrap this up for us as to really what scope scientists have to change the way this is playing out.
14: There's a process of review where everyone can send in their comments and they're being urged to send in their comments before any of this is informed. So there's basically a huge campaign to get written statements of why this would affect this research and so on. And they hope that somehow either that or down the road law can stop it.
0: Roland Pearce, our science correspondent, thank you for bringing that story to our attention. There is plenty more on the other side of this very short bulletin coming up.

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1: It's 6:30 GMT. This is Weekend from the BBC World Service. Still to come, an urgent warning to slow down global AI development. Analysis coming up. The grandmother returning home to Gaza after being forced from her home four times. And the American musician Brian Jackson on his timeless collaborations, including with Gil Scott Heron. That's all on Weekend with Krupa Bhatti. The first, a summary of the world news.
2: BBC News with Danielle Yawovetska. The Islamic Revolutionary Guard Corps in Iran says it's fired seven ballistic missiles targeting US bases in Kuwait and Bahrain. It's threatened to close the Strait of Hormuz to gas and oil exports. Earlier, the United States military attacked radar sites on Iran's southern coast. The founder of India's cockroach junta party, Abhijit Dibka, is in Delhi to lead a protest calling for the resignation of the Federal Education Minister, Dharminder Pradhan, over widespread irregularities and test paper leaks. There's a heavy police deployment at the protest site. Several leading diabetes researchers have been removed from a meeting of the American Diabetes Association in New Orleans after distributing material criticizing the Trump administration's science policies, including what it referred to as disproven theories on vaccines. Russian military forces intercepted 25 Ukrainian drones in the St. Petersburg area on Friday night. The mayor of Moscow, Sergei Sobyanin, says eight other Ukrainian drones were intercepted early on Saturday heading for the city. Peru's left-wing presidential candidate says he wants respectful relations with the US ahead of Sunday's runoff election after a fractured first round in April. Roberto Sanchez is hoping to reassure undecided voters. The sale of 80 Mexican artifacts has taken place in Colorado, despite demands from Mexico's Ministry of Culture to halt the event. Mexico criticized Artemis Fine Arts, the online auction house, for holding a similar event 2 years ago. The gallery hasn't commented. The British actor Anthony Head has died aged 72. He was best known as the librarian Rupert Giles in Buffy the Vampire Slayer and a football executive Rupert Mannion in the Apple TV comedy Ted Lasso. Artifacts will go on display for the first time from HMS Erebus. It took part in the ill-fated Franklin expedition of 1845 to find the Northwest Passage. BBC News.
1: Welcome back to Weekend Live here on the BBC World Service with Krupa Bhatti. Thanks for staying with us. I'm still in the company of Laurel Rapp from Chatham House and Peter Frankopan from Oxford University. And we're going to start with that warning call that we heard this week about the rapid progress of artificial intelligence from one of the key players in the industry, Anthropic, a major AI developer best known for their Claude AI assistant, says that their latest, most advanced systems are beginning to show signs that they could escape human control and is now proposing a global slowdown in building them. The American company says its AI models are dramatically speeding up the rate at which it is teaching itself, removing human input from the process. Jack Clark, one of the co-founders of Anthropic, spoke to the BBC on Friday.
3: Right now, it's like the AI industry has a gas pedal, but it doesn't have a brake pedal in the car. And what we're saying is we want to do some of the work required to build that brake pedal so we in the world have an option. It's not obvious today that you want to do that, but absolutely, as you say, at some point in the future, you might say, let's get all of the benefits we can for, say, biology and medical research, and let's take a pause or take a moment on AI research where we can absorb the societal changes implied by this.
1: Interestingly, we also heard this week that Anthropic has also said that it is planning to become a public company in the US. Anthropic's valuation was higher than that of its biggest rival, OpenAI. It also intends to become a publicly listed company and was valued at around $850 billion back in March. Shashi Belamkonda is a principal research director at Infotech Research Group. I asked him first for his reaction to Jack Clark on the need to stop AI developing without humans.
4: I think there are a lot of nuances to the research paper that they published yesterday. Anthropic's strong point has always been the coding that they can do, which translates to over 80% of Anthropic's own coding is done by AI. So the important thing that I took away from the paper is about not to forget the human in the loop. Because Google's Sundar Pichai also said, like, Google's code is 75% done by AI.

0: But the important thing is, he said, it's always approved by an engineer. So I think the message here is that let's not remove the human in the loop and let AI do everything is the message.
1: Let's expand on that a bit and how you actually go about doing that, because Anthropic learnt this week via an executive order from President Trump that AI safety testing by these AI firms would remain voluntary. It would be a voluntary effort. Now, what does such an outcome mean for the speed at which policy and regulation works versus the speed of AI progress?
0: I think this kind of technology, as human beings, we have never seen before. For example, when Anthropic was going to release Mythos, they have a good red team, and that's why they quickly realized that Mythos could be harmful if it falls in the wrong hands. So between innovation and governance, I think people are still figuring out, governments, and that's why I think the White House notification was more voluntary. I think that also the reason why Anthropic is also saying, like, let's realize the implications of AI learning to do things itself before we put it out. And this has got to be an agreement between all the companies that are producing similar software.
1: Some people might think of this as a bit of a contradiction, because this warning for some might feel like it's coming slightly too late. Equally, when you think about AI companies showing no sign of showing down their research.
0: That's a good point, that the company building some of the most powerful AI in the world is now saying that the industry needs a brake pedal. But the significance is also that they're saying that AI is very useful, but let's not cross into the full self-improvement arena and have an industry-wide agreement to slow down. Now, there will be companies, there will be countries which will think like, hey, who cares about ethics? And let's do what gives us the best bang for our money. But I think Anthropic did a good thing, especially before an IPO, to say, like, we are still considering the impact of our software in the real world.
1: But of course, already we've seen major tech firms lay off so many staff because of the growing ability of AI tools to do the work of hundreds, if not thousands, of software engineers. So I come back to that point that has this warning not just come a little bit too late, the cat's out the bag.
0: I think this is a good sign to stop that layoffs, but to really consider the impact of the AI that will do the work by itself. So I think the message here is like, please make sure that there's a human being that considers the impact of machine-generated code.
1: And as someone who lives and breathes tech, would you agree with this warning? Do you share the same concerns?
0: Good question. I do in several ways, which is why I think every company has to stop and look at the impact. Again, back to the Mythos, imagine the way hackers could have used it if Anthropic hadn't stopped the release and only released it to a few companies to test their networks. So AI is going to become a very powerful tool, but there will never be a time when human beings will never be in the loop. At least that's my hope.
1: I mean, we did hear that from Jack Clark as well, who spoke about AI's limits when it comes to creativity, that we need human intelligence to take creativity to the next level.
0: Exactly. I mean, as human beings, we change our mind much faster than an AI can change its mind. So, and that's key in terms of creativity, innovation, ideas, and that's the power human beings have over machines.
1: Shashi Belamkonda from Infotech, the Infotech Research Group. I'll start with you, Peter. Do we need a brake pedal on AI?
2: Yeah, I think so. I mean, I've been following closely AI developments in China for a while, and for more than 3 years, Chinese white papers produced by the government have been warning about the fact that AI models are going beyond what it is that humans can understand. The need to have some kind of formal collaboration is important. The problem is that all these companies and states, of course, are in competition with each other. So the challenge is, where does the incentive come from? And if you are Anthropic and you're one of the big gorillas in the jungle, it can sound that when you ask for a brake pedal, that you're doing it cynically for your own purposes. But I mean, there's no question that some of these things should fill all of us with fear. I mean, both ChatGPT, OpenAI and Anthropic in the last 2 or 3 months have been looking for people with specific understanding and knowledge of biological, chemical and radiological weapon systems to come and help them to protect their own models on extremely high salaries, that tells you how seriously they're worried about the genie being let out of the bottle. But these things have to be done through the global commons with global standards. And the fact that we're living in a fragmented geopolitical environment at the moment gives, I think, very little hope that that's going to be on the horizon for what you'd hope to happen, a bit like the Paris Climate Accords, people to gather, and then, unlike the Paris Peace Accords, then keep their side of the bargain. But I suspect that, that might not happen.
1: That's key, isn't it, Laurel? Because you've got AI progressing at a speed that we have no control over as we are learning, but equally policy and regulation that doesn't feel like it can keep up.
3: It's the Wild West out there, and I think a lot of Americans in the White House see it as a gold rush. These are hugely powerful, dangerous, financially incredibly lucrative models that are being put out into the world, and look, we don't even have a set of U.S. standards or Chinese standards. And so to even start there before you think about what the international norms look like, there absolutely does need to be a better framework and a set of guardrails, not just the unleashing of these technologies. That appears to be coming from the tech firms at this point, which, you know, never a great idea to have an industry regulate itself. I think these early steps that the White House has announced on looking at the models that Anthropic asked for in this executive order that was released by the White House this week is not a bad thing. The U.S. Congress, though, has done nothing to legislate what these models should and should not do. Part of the challenge, too, is people don't really understand this, and it's moving so quickly, and that the level of expertise is not where it needs to be to really meaningfully offer those guardrails beyond what the tech companies are offering right now. The U.S. sees these as huge opportunities that they don't want to constrain, but I think people are beginning to now see a lot of the risks, not just to job loss and job displacement, but to, as you said, biological, cyber, these huge risks that these AI teams are all building out red teams to try to mitigate, because that's going to be a huge responsibility on their hands if things go awry.
1: If you'd like more on that story, there's plenty more on the BBC news pages online over on our tech pages. You're listening to Weekend here on the BBC World Service. The UN has warned that an Israeli plan to take control of 70% of Gaza will increase suffering among children already hit by the impacts of severe overcrowding. Prime Minister Netanyahu has repeatedly said in public remarks that the military controls more than 60% of Gaza. He describes the territory Israel has seized in Gaza, Syria and Lebanon as buffer zones that can stave off potential militant attacks following the 7th of October. Palestinians view Israel's widening Gaza buffer zone as part of a strategy to permanently displace them. And since the large-scale attack on the 7th of October by Hamas, over 1.9 million Palestinians in the Gaza Strip have been internally displaced to locations inside of the Gaza Strip, many of them multiple times over. Some also left Gaza and since the ceasefire have been returning home. We asked the prominent Israeli human rights lawyer and activist Sari Bashi, who has relatives in Gaza, to share a story of a relative who has been displaced several times over the decades.
4: 2 weeks ago, my 83-year-old mother-in-law returned to Gaza after 2 years of exile in Egypt. Fatma is a reserved woman, but in the photos and videos, her smile is radiant. Although she uses a cane, when she entered the room filled with beaming relatives, she dropped it and walked toward them, unassisted, as if coming home had healed her. "Thank God," she told us over the phone, and her laugh sounded free and young. She had feared dying far from her family. Fatma has been displaced by the Israeli army 4 times, starting at the age of 5. In 1948, she fled her village of Isdud as the Israeli army approached. Like more than 700,000 other Palestinian refugees, she wasn't allowed to return. She grew up in a refugee camp in Gaza, stopped attending school, and was married before her 14th birthday. But even inside Gaza, Israeli soldiers continued to displace her. In the 1970s, they demolished her home to widen the camp streets for tank patrols. In October 2023, they ordered her and every other resident of northern Gaza to evacuate. And in March 2024, they closed in on the language school in southern Gaza, where she was sheltering. Her sons pushed her to evacuate to Egypt. Fatma has debilitating arthritis and can barely walk. The family needed to flee. They would never have left her, and her staying would have endangered them all. But for us, Fatma's exile was sweet, too. I'm an Israeli Jew, married to the only one of her sons to leave Gaza. We live in the West Bank, just 80 kilometers from Gaza, but Israeli authorities don't allow travel between Gaza and the West Bank, so it might have been the other side of the moon. For 2 summers, we traveled to Egypt. Our 2 children, aged 8 and 12, met their grandmother. My partner hugged her for the first time in 12 years. And I got to know this strong, resilient lady who raised my partner as a single mother with such fierce love. Fatma was one of the few Palestinians allowed to return to Gaza. The Israeli army still keeps passage in and out of Gaza to a trickle. Last week, Israel's defense minister said he's working on plans to help Palestinians from Gaza voluntarily relocate to third countries, as ultranationalist groups promote plans to resettle Gaza with Israeli Jews. Even as Fatma rejoiced in kissing the great-grandchildren born during her absence, her grandchildren struggle to see a future there. Their homes and universities have been destroyed. Her eldest grandson was killed in an airstrike. Her youngest son tried to get his triplets, 2 identical girls and a boy, to universities in Turkey and Russia that enrolled them, but they couldn't get Israeli permission to travel. Reconstruction remains blocked, and they're living in rented rooms, relatives' homes, or tents. Israel's defense minister says the destruction of Gaza, wreaked by the military he controls, justifies his so-called relocation plan for Palestinians. But there's another solution. Fatma and her family have a right, as do other Palestinian refugees and their descendants, to return to the homes they lost in 1948. One Friday last year, I drove to the site of her destroyed village, now an Israeli industrial park and grazing land. I skirted cactus bushes and solemn-looking herds of cows to reach the stunning, vaulted ruins of Isdud's mosque. I took a stone from the mosque and wrapped it in pink ribbon. Against the odds, Fatma managed to return to Gaza. I'm keeping the stone for her until she returns to Isdud too.
1: Sari Bashi, an Israeli human rights lawyer there. Last week on the 27th of May, in a statement, Israeli Defense Minister Israel Katz said Hamas would no longer exercise civilian or military control over Gaza and that a plan for what he described as voluntary migration from the enclave would also be implemented at what he said the right time and in the right way. Laurel, where have we reached with this so-called ceasefire in Gaza?
3: So the worst of the fighting has stopped, thankfully, but the question is there a level of basic security, of basic services, of development and reconstruction? And the answer on so many of those is no. This project of the far right in Israel to displace Gazans from Palestinians from Gazan territory is a longstanding one, and convenient now to say send these Gazans to third countries to depopulate the area. This is the project, but these also create really, really impossible choices for the Gazans who live in the Strip. And maintaining that right to territory, to homeland, against the what does a future look like in this region? These are really, really impossible choices. And after all of the peace negotiations and the geopolitics of all of this, at the end of the day, these are humans on both sides of a really, really painful conflict that is no farther from any resolution, much farther away than we were 10, 20 years ago. Few prospects for any sort of restart of negotiations here.
1: Peter, considering what is happening in the Gulf in Iran, do you believe the world's eyes have moved away somewhat from what is happening in Gaza?
2: No, I don't think they have. I think that there's enormous awareness of the suffering of Palestinian Arabs and people living in Palestine. And as Lauren exactly says, that the devastation has been not just catastrophic, but absolutely heartbreaking. The question is, what does that future look like, and who is going to help shape it? So I think that people are paying a great deal of attention. I think in Europe, the plight of what's happening in Gaza has been front and central. I don't think anybody has forgotten it, and I don't think that they will. But it's working step by step forwards towards some form of equitable way in which people in Gaza can return back to their homes. How can they be rebuilt, and who's going to rebuild them and pay for them, and what the architecture of a law-abiding society is going to look like. And I think, as Laura says, it's hard to be very hopeful at the moment, but I think we do need to hope and pray that a solution is going to be found, but probably with a two-state answer.
1: Good to get both of your thoughts there. Now, the American keyboardist, flautist, singer, composer and producer Brian Jackson is best known for his 1970s partnership with Gil Scott-Heron, a partnership that helped shape over 50 years of protest music, hip-hop, jazz and soul. Together, they wrote songs that conveyed the social and political context of their time, musical snapshots from a moment in history. He was a prolific collaborator, and he's since worked with a huge range of artists from Stevie Wonder to Roy Ayers, and influenced the likes of Tupac and Kanye West to name but a few. The BBC's Pandita Lorenz caught up with him ahead of some gigs in London this week, and she asked him how did the music with Gil Scott-Heron first come about.
5: I think we had both been heavily influenced by the civil rights movement and by the Black Power movement, as well as having read books that kind of foretold the future, like 1984. In our minds, we saw the imminence of the loss of personal freedoms and the writing and the beginnings of the writing of revisionist history. And it seemed that many of the things that we had been fighting for, that our ancestors had been fighting for, were in danger of being compromised, and that we wanted to sound the warning bell and gather up people who were of like mind.

0: And music was the way that you felt you could gather people together around these causes. What was it like working together with Gil Scott-Heron? How did the creative process allow that to happen?
1: It flowed very naturally. The first song we wrote together took less than 15 minutes. And the process was pretty seamless. I think we both got each other on an intellectual and a creative level. So we just went right to it. We knew that the best way to get these messages out there was music. I was trained as a pianist, and sometime along my journey, I wanted to play saxophone. So I picked up a saxophone, a very cheap one with a very cheap neck strap that severed a nerve in my shoulder, and I was unable to raise my arm anymore. So the doctor told me to put the saxophone down, but I wanted to maintain the fingering, so I picked up a flute. And, I kind of became pretty good at it. So you can hear me on songs like Angel Dust and The Bottle.

0: People often describe your work as, in a musical sense, as laying the foundations for hip-hop and spoken word music, because your music's been sampled by Kanye West, Drake. I think Kendrick Lamar sampled your song Peace Go With You, yes. Brother. These are amazing artists in their own right. What do you think that they find in your music that's still relevant to them today?
1: Well, I think one thing that appeals to them is just the simple fact that they were raised on it. Their relatives or friends were listening to that. It not only has significance in and of its own, but it also has significance because of the memories that it creates, you know, and the closeness that it reminds you of.
2: Now more than ever, all family must be together. Every brother everywhere. Feels the time is in the air. Common blood flows through common veins.
0: And the common many of the issues that you and Gil Scott-Heron wrote about, so racial inequality, poverty, political disillusionment, they're still concerns today across the globe. Do you still believe that music has the power to change society, to make a difference?
1: I think that probably music might be one of the greatest factors in being able to bring people together and to unite people. I've seen it for myself many times. If you look through history, you know, music has been used to unite people of like mind. I can give you a perfect example. The slave calls, you know, during the days of captivity was used to unite people, to create plans for revolution and for insurrection. So, you know, music has always kind of served that function, particularly for African Americans.

0: and you're doing some gigs in London this week. What do you hope that people take away from your music?
1: I hope they take away the fact that they're not alone, that there are other people who see things the way they see them. Is it maybe a room full of people, a house full of people who believe as they do. And it's edifying.

0: And that was the BBC's Pandita Lorenz in conversation with the musician Brian Jackson. A positive note to end on this half hour. Laurel, songs becoming symbols of political movements. What do you make of that statement from Brian about the power of music to unite?
1: Protest movement music goes back generations in the United States, and it's a tradition that's alive and well today in the U.S. and around the world, too. I just introduced my 8-year-old son to Bob Dylan, and he's been going around the house singing The Times They Are Changing. So the new generations pick up these protest movements with inspiration, too. Look, we remember from the Super Bowl Bad Bunny singing in Spanish, right? That doesn't seem like a protest movement, but it was, and it was so threatening to some in the U.S. that they had to do alternate programming to offer Kid Rock in English. So very polarized moment in the U.S.
0: But a really good example of how it's manifesting in modern times as well.
1: That's exactly right. Yeah, exactly right.
0: Peter, briefly?
2: Well, I don't know. I mean, I don't hear an enormous amount of protest music about AI or about climate change or about COVID and pandemics or even about what's happening in Gaza and so on. So, you know, it's such an important part of music, the political context. But I think there's a bit of a gap at the moment. You think of the counterculture in the 60s and 70s, you know, think of punk, all the reactions. I suppose it's because music has become such a well-traveled big business that it's, you know, you've got to do it through independent labels and on the grapevine. But still, even yes, with digital platforms, maybe we should be hearing a bit more of it.
0: Laurel and Peter are staying with me for the final hour of the programme, and I hope you will too.

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1: Tell us what you think about the BBC World Service. 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I'm Kasa Alom, and in Over to You, I'll take your views, questions, and comments straight to the people who need to hear them.
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2: After giving birth, millions of women around the world are left dealing with life-changing damage to their bodies that can even lead to social stigma. 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
4: BBC World Service, it's 7 hours GMT. This is Weekend with Krupa Pardi. Coming up, Hezbollah rejects the renewed ceasefire agreed by Israel and Lebanon. We go live to Lebanon. Astronauts return to the International Space Station after sheltering during an attempt to repair an air leak, and behaving badly in theatres after Rosamund Pike called somebody out for texting during her performance. Actor Juliet Stevenson tells us how it can ruin the magic of theatre.
5: If I had my way, I'd be brutal and I would put in some sort of electronic jamming device so that, you know, phones just didn't work inside auditoria. And I think it's part of a bigger problem, really, is increasingly theatre audiences are behaving as though they're watching a screen.
4: And my guests this morning, Laurel Rapp from Chatham House and Peter Frankopan from Oxford University. Stay with us. That's all here on Weekend.
6: BBC News with Danielle Yawovietska. The founder of India's cockroach junta party, Abhijit Dibka, has arrived in Delhi to lead a protest in the capital, taking the country's largest online youth movement to the streets for the first time. It wants the resignation of the Federal Education Minister over irregularities, including exam paper leaks. Azadeh Moshiri is at the protest.
7: The cockroach junta party may have started out as a joke, according to the founder, Abhijit Dibka, but it's now seeking to become a protest movement. Mr. Dibke has travelled all the way from the United States, where he studies, to Delhi and received permission to hold a peaceful protest. I'm there now, and while there is a crowd of supporters and journalists that has formed, and there are more than 1,000 police officers that have been deployed in the city, the numbers don't reflect a movement with tens of millions of followers, at least not yet. It's clear, though, that the cockroach junta party is no longer just an internet meme, but has crossed into the physical realm.
6: The Islamic Revolutionary Guard Corps in Iran says it's fired 7 ballistic missiles at the Gulf states Kuwait and Bahrain, targeting US bases. It's criticised what it called mischief by the United States and threatened to close the Strait of Hormuz to gas and oil exports completely. Earlier, the US military attacked radar sites on Iran's southern coast after shooting down 4 Iranian drones. Our Middle East correspondent Sebastian Usher.
8: Iran's Revolutionary Guards claimed that they were targeting enemy bases, meaning US bases, in the Gulf after the US strikes. So yes, it's a flare-up, but you know, the messaging that we're getting, certainly from Washington and from President Trump, is that he doesn't want this to overturn any moves, and you know, we can't be sure how far they've actually got towards reaching at least a preliminary deal with Iran.
6: The Lebanese army says several of its troops have been killed in an Israeli airstrike on a military vehicle in the south. One was an officer. Israel has continued to attack targets it claims are linked to the Iranian-backed Hezbollah militants, despite a ceasefire having been agreed on Wednesday. Several leading diabetes researchers have been removed from a major medical conference in the United States after distributing material critical of the Trump administration's science policies. It happened at a meeting of the American Diabetes Association in New Orleans. Gigi Ahn reports.
9: The researchers were escorted out of the conference shortly before the director of the National Institutes of Health, Dr. Jay Bhattacharya, was scheduled to speak. They had been handing out copies of an article from the association's flagship journal, warning that cuts to federal research funding could damage progress in treating diabetes. The event organizers said the group had violated its code of conduct and were soon asked to stop distributing materials. But some of the scientists accused the association of censorship and said they feared growing political pressure on medical research.
6: BBC World News. Three Canadian airlines have announced they're suspending indefinitely all flights to Cuba. The move comes in response to severe shortages of aviation fuel on the island and pressure from the US, which has threatened to sanction companies that conduct business there. Russian military forces say they intercepted 25 Ukrainian drones around St. Petersburg on Friday night. The mayor of Moscow said eight other Ukrainian drones were intercepted at dawn on Saturday. Russia and Ukraine have been intensifying drone strikes on each other. Steve Rosenberg has been visiting countryside near St. Petersburg to gauge views about the war.
10: This cattle farm is a long way from Ukraine, but the farmers say that attack drones have landed in the fields around here. Larisa Buklikova blames Europe for supporting Ukraine. She thinks Vladimir Putin is being too gentle. This can only end with our victory, Larisa says. As in the past, we should fight all the way to Paris and Berlin.
11: Not all Russians have such extreme views. But across Russia, many people have said to me that since there is a war on, they don't want to lose it.
6: Artifacts recovered from HMS Erebus, one of the ships at the centre of an ill-fated 19th century expedition, are going on display for the first time in Wales. The exhibition explores one of maritime history's greatest mysteries. Both HMS Erebus and HMS Terror set sail in 1845 in search of the Northwest Passage in the Arctic. The ships became trapped in ice and all 129 crew members died. The wrecks remained lost for more than a century. A diver has died in Western Australia after being bitten by a shark. The 4.5-metre-long animal attacked the man who was spearfishing southeast of Perth. BBC News.
4: It's 7:06 GMT. Hello, a very warm welcome to Weekend from the BBC World Service. I'm Krupa Pardy, and you join me for this final hour of Weekend with my guest, Laurel Rapp, Director of the US and North America Programme at Chatham House, and Peter Frankopan, Professor of Global History at the University of Oxford. And so far on the programme, we have spoken about the conflicts in Gaza, in Iran, and also in Ukraine. We're now going to turn to Lebanon. The UN on Friday said it was doubling the amount of money it says it needs to help Lebanon meet surging humanitarian needs as the war enters its fourth month there. Despite President Trump's claims that he spoke with Hezbollah, the group has rejected the terms of a US-backed ceasefire between Israel and Lebanon. In a statement, the group said negotiations had been futile and humiliating for Lebanon and rejected categorically by broad segments of the Lebanese people. It comes after Israel and Lebanon announced a renewal of their fragile ceasefire with the creation of pilot security zones inside Lebanon in which Hezbollah operatives would be banned following talks in Washington this week. So has some progress finally been made? Ghazan Salameh is Lebanon's Minister of Culture and he joins me now from Beirut. Thank you for your time, sir. Do you consider the outcomes in Washington positive developments? What is your assessment?
12: Well, it was an agreement that was snatched at the very last moment after 2 days of negotiations. It is a complex agreement where there is a ceasefire, but not complete one. There is a withdrawal, but not necessarily a reciprocal one. And there is this idea, new idea, I think, thrown at the table by the American mediator of a pilot zone where sort of a double withdrawal of Hezbollah fighters and Israeli army would take place. I believe that this is a step forward, but as you know, Hezbollah and the Revolutionary Guard of Iran have both rejected that agreement as shameful and not enough. But they haven't been, at least the Hezbollah has never been, against the principle of negotiation as such. And therefore, we may have a pursuit of this interaction between the Lebanon and Israel under American mediation next June 22nd
4: right now
12: to review what can be reviewed of that agreement.
4: Central to any steps forward is Hezbollah disarming and the Lebanese army stepping in. The Lebanese army has long been considered to be underfunded, under-resourced. How much control does the Lebanese state actually have over Hezbollah today to bring about these changes?
12: It's an evolving balance of power. It's not a stable one. The government has taken a number of decisions outlawing most of Hezbollah's activities. But it is not like two enemies with two regular armies. It's something much more difficult. Hezbollah has been around for 44 years. It used to be called the largest armed non-state armed group in the world. And the idea that it can be disarmed just by decree is a folly. It's not something realistic. But the trend is there to the reconcentration in the government's hands of all military force. And for that, of course, the Lebanese army will need a lot of support from abroad, financial and in terms of equipment and training, which it has been deprived of in the past few years.
4: Does the Lebanese state have good, positive, open-minded communication lines with Hezbollah? What is communication like with the group right
12: it's,
4: now?
12: It's on and off, but to a large extent, the dialogue has never been cut. It can be direct sometimes, in direct meetings of the MPs representing the party with the president or the prime minister, and sometimes through the speaker of the house, who keeps his relations with both the government, I mean the executive branch of the government, and Hezbollah. So we live in the same country, and it's a small one. So contacts never ceased entirely.
4: Your country is facing a dire humanitarian situation on the ground, with large-scale evacuations, civilian displacement in southern Lebanon. How optimistic are you that a positive outcome, a ceasefire, any calming of violence can be reached in the coming days?
12: You are right in pointing to the humanitarian disaster we are facing. In fact, we made yesterday a second flash call for support from the international community, because we have to cater for 1,100,000 displaced people, and foreign aid is not flowing at the rates we used to see in the past years, neither to Lebanon nor to other destinations, by the way. So we badly need support right now. We have been asking for $380 million for the next 3 months, and we have had quite an encouraging response yesterday during our meeting with the ambassadors of potentially donor countries.
4: Kazan Salame, Lebanon's Minister of Culture, thank you for joining us here on Weekend. I'll turn to our guests now for their thoughts on what you have just heard there. Laurel first.
13: I'm just struck by how deeply the U.S. is now engaging across the Middle East. U.S. negotiators, as they have for generations, are engaging on Lebanon. Trump's campaign promises was to remove Americans from the Middle East to focus more at home. And now Lebanon is tied up with Iran, tied up with partners in the Gulf. And it's this just very, very challenging web to untangle. The White House is probably principally focused on Iran and not letting the shaky arrangements in Lebanon undermine the Iran ceasefire talks and the Hormuz reopening. The Iranians, of course, want to tie them back together. The Iranians have said a ceasefire violation on one front is a ceasefire violation on all fronts. And so the U.S. is trying to keep a lid on Lebanon, but it's proving to be a bit challenging here.
4: And Peter, there really seem like no easy answers for the people and the politicians of Lebanon here.
14: No, I mean, Lebanon is a cultural melting pot that's a joy and a jewel of the whole region. You know, it's devastating to see people in Lebanon having to suffer the humanitarian costs of looking after displaced populations, as in fact they did during the breakdown in Syria too. I mean, I think one of the striking observations is first that the Hezbollah network is still alive and well, and of course that's a concern for future settlements across the whole region, but also how badly people in the region have been let down by their political leaders, not at state level, but through the proxies of Hezbollah and through Hamas, that have made life harder and more difficult than they needed to for local people. And you know, at some point, the hardline views of those in these organizations who felt that they have a vision of the destiny that's going to make life better, you know, they keep losing in the casino, making conditions worse and worse and worse. So, you know, I think it's how you can encourage the derating of risk to be able to bring negotiations. I mean, the US are doing a lot in the region, so are the Lebanese, so too are many other actors. But I think the hardline proxy networks exist for the sake of creating instability and are a source of a lot of the problems that we see.
4: Peter and Laurel, very good to get your thoughts on that story. There was a stark warning issued on the International Space Station yesterday when the astronauts on board were told to take shelter and prepare for evacuation because of a worsening air leak. This is how NASA's Mission Control alerted the ISS crew to the problem.
15: Station Houston on Space to Ground 2 for all USOS crew members needs you to execute procedure, EMER procedure 3.4, Crew Dragon establish safe haven. And if we need to suit up, we will do that once we're inside the Dragon. We will not suit up prior.
16: Houston station on 2, we copy all 3.4, no suit up required. We will put that in work.
4: Now, after a few hours, it was announced that two Russian cosmonauts had completed the repair of one of the two leaks that had caused concern, and those on board were told that they could resume their normal duties. But there is a dispute about future repairs. I've been speaking to Katie Coleman, a retired NASA astronaut. She is a veteran of two space shuttle missions and was in the International Space Station from December 2010 to May 2011.
17: It's something certainly that we train for, and I think given the nature of the repairs that were being made on the space station, it's not really surprising in that we always do things in the safest way possible. And certainly if there's work being done to repair a leak, you know, we always think, what's the next, what if this happens? What if this happens? What if the leak gets worse? We want to be ready for that. And the best place to be ready is in the ship that you came up in your safe haven, in your rescue ship. When you hear that the crew is moving to safe haven, the first thing that I think about is their families and how they feel when they hear that that call has been made. And in my experience, NASA always makes a very great effort to make sure that the crew's families are aware of things that they might hear on the news before they hear them on the news.
4: That said, for those who aren't in the know, it sounds rather scary. What's the procedure here?
17: I think it does sound scary, and I think it's great to have the context that these are leaks in one part of the space station, which is older, and it's been a known issue that's been being worked actually very carefully. And certainly this is no surprise to the crew up in space and not the crew up on the ground either. And that is because they've been putting epoxy on these cracks that have developed to keep leaks from spreading any further and from leaking. When they hear this, they're already ready, and it's just a question of going and executing. And I think you heard Chris Williams being very, very calm when he answered the call from Mission Control.
4: I wonder if anything like this has ever happened before on the ISS.
17: Going to safe haven has certainly happened, and I would say a number of times. And I would say mostly in the context of orbital debris, where the space station is, you know, unlike in the movies where they're sort of small, zippy ships, it's like the size of a factory in space. It's a very large structure, and it can't move very fast. And so if orbital debris is spotted late or develops a different path, and they realize that it might hit the space station, then it's too late to move the station. And so the best place for the crew to weather the storm, so to speak, is to be in their safe haven, in their rescue ship. And so it's something that I myself as a CAPCOM have called the crew, you know, from the ground, called up and said, you know, tonight we may wake you up at 4 o'clock in the morning if we realize that this piece of space debris is a danger to you. And so the call you get, you won't be surprised that we're just asking you to go to your safe haven.
4: So is it debris that would have been the potential cause for this then?
17: In the past, I would say that's the most common cause, but certainly it's something that we train for literally every emergency, is that if things are really bad, you might have to leave the space station. And in this case, it's a planned repair this Friday. They knew that this repair was going to take place. And so I'm sure it wasn't very far from their minds, or maybe was actually a part of the plan. And what I heard on the mission control tapes was just the notification to start the procedure.
4: The expertise there of KD Coleman, a retired NASA astronaut. You're listening to Weekend. Now, when the actress Rosamund Pike emerged for her curtain call at the end of her play Inter Alia on Saturday night, she asked for silence. Then she told the audience that at an emotional climax of the play, she'd noticed someone texting on their phone from the stalls and that it had impacted her performance, breaking the bond, she said. She added that someone was texting in this part, you know who you are, I'm not going to single you out. Maybe it was very important, maybe you're a doctor and that you were saving someone's life, and I hope you are. Now, it's not the first time an actor has confronted someone in the audience for using their phone, and it is unlikely to be the last. I spoke to one of Britain's leading actors, the Olivier Award-winning Juliet Stevenson, and I began by asking her about her reaction to Rosamund Pike's intervention.
5: Oh my goodness, yes. I feel extremely strongly about this matter, and I totally agree with Rosamund and applaud her action. And I think she handled it really, really well. I mean, I think, you know, you can't stop in the middle of a play when you hear a phone go off, or when you see somebody, you know, a light from a phone go on and they're texting. You can't stop the play because you're submerged in the fiction, in the imaginative world of the play. But I think to go out after the curtain call, at the curtain call, and speak is a really good idea. And I mean, I've gone on and on and on to directors and theatres about this for years. It completely destroys the event in that moment for everybody, for all the actors on stage and all the audiences. And it's only one person's phone. And I understand that people forget and it's difficult, but I just think it's for theatres to deal with. I mean, I begged the director of the last show I did to make an announcement just before curtain up, you know, and very often you get the answer, well, it will spoil the atmosphere, you know, the audience are about to enter into the play and if you start making announcements. But, you know, my argument is, well, it spoils it much more so, you know, it's much worse if it's breaking into the play once it's started. And it's just a huge problem. And if I had my way, I'd be brutal and I would put in some sort of electronic jamming device so that, you know, phones just didn't work inside auditoria. I've literally been on stage and heard somebody saying, I can't talk right now, I'm in the theater. You know, you think, what the hell? And I think it's part of a bigger problem, really, is increasingly theater audiences are behaving as though they're watching a screen. You know, we spend so much of our time on screens. It's, you know, it's a cliche, we talk about this all the time, but I think This event is about your imagination. You're going into the dark together and you're sitting down collectively and we're all submerging in a different world. It's not our world, it's not your world, it's all of our world, you know. And we have to agree that to do that, we have to be together in this space, and we're not just individuals needing to do something. We are collectively responsible for holding that together, that imaginative event. And it's so incredible, theatre. It's so amazing.
4: Yes.
5: And it's just such a shame to spoil it by bringing the world into that incredible space.
4: Juliet, it wasn't the entire audience, though, behaving in this way. So how do you think her reaction landed for the wider audience there?
5: I would think the wider audience were really grateful because, no, it's only one person. But I mean, sometimes I would say, you know, I did a show at the National Theatre at the same time as she was doing hers, and so that's 8 shows a week, and I would say maybe 6 shows out of 8 you get a phone going off. It's that bad. And she didn't point them out, she didn't point a finger, and she said, you know who you are. But I think that the audience would have been largely grateful for her saying that, because it's awful for them. It only takes one person and that moment is wrecked. And honestly, you know, I've worked for many decades and I still get completely thrown. If a phone goes off, I've lost it.
4: I'd love for you to expand on that a bit more.
5: So being on stage is a really strange, magical experience because you're in somebody else's skin. You're in their life. You're not yourself. You're a character's, right? And the deeper you are into that world, the better you are as an actor. At the same time, you are juggling that strange reality, that dream, with knowing that you're on a stage and that's the end of it and you mustn't go there or you'll fall off and there is an audience and there are lights and then, you know. So it's a completely dual reality. It's a bit like dreaming when you sort of know you're half awake and you're half dreaming and you're in two worlds, imaginatively and psychologically. It's the most extraordinary state to be acting. When a phone goes off, that shatters. It's like somebody throwing a stone at the window. It shatters and you're back in the real world. You've lost your imaginative world. The other actors are thrown, the audience is irritated, and you have to work really hard to get everybody's focus back. And I think it's part of the whole culture that, you know, of individualism, that we are perhaps a lot of the time we're losing a sense that we are a collective, we're an ensemble. In the theatre, people go into that auditorium and they are one thing, that audience. They're a collection of individuals, but they are also one body. And actors will talk about an audience, say, oh, they're really bright tonight, or they're really getting the humor, you know, and they talk about them as though they're one character, and they are, in a way.
4: Do you think it's always been this way? You've been working on the stage for many, many years, or do you think audience standards have simply slipped?
5: Oh, it's changed a lot because there weren't mobile phones. I mean, the mobile phone is the big problem. You're always going to get people coughing. They can't help that. I mean, I shouldn't laugh. You know, you've had people, you know, I mean, once or twice people die, you know, terrible things happen. There's a terrible shuffling and somebody has to be got out of the auditorium. I'm not laughing, really. I'm laughing because, you know, crazy things can happen during a show. I mean, I was once doing a show in the West End, just a three-hander, and in the middle of a huge scene, and suddenly we heard the sound of the entire audience standing up and leaving. And we kept going for a bit, and then we just couldn't, and we stood and watched as the entire auditorium filed out. Turned out there was a fire. But on the whole, it was a rare thing to be made conscious of somebody. You know, somebody will sometimes fall asleep and snore, but it's not very often. The mobile phone is the problem.
4: The English stage and film actor Juliet Stevenson, who spoke with such passion there. Peter, are audience standards lowering, in your opinion?
14: That I don't know. Unfortunately, I don't get the full West End experience that the wonderful Juliet Stevenson does. But, you know, I do think that the phone is an issue. You know, the addictive processes by which we're constantly wanting to check everything's all right, it's made us all sort of emperors of our own universe. So I'm not sure that jamming helps. And I'm not sure if you...
18: Sachet of Tiara makes 1.5 litres of refreshing fruity drink. And there's no need to add sugar.
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1: 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There is an existing capacity building MOU covering those working with the government, particularly under MOPSE, to apply for study leave with pay throughout their years of study, subject to signing a bond to return to their post after their studies. Registration and verification fees of $1,100 for BA degree and $750 for MA degree are payable into UTG account at any branch of GT Bank or Trust Bank PLC. This scholarship is from Global Scholars Canada. Deadline is 31st July. Some support is also available to those who want to sit to their private WAEC exams to meet the requirements. For further info, call Reverend Benjamin Michael at 546

0: brethren.
1: Andu nyante ke laftar pur ke sutor ke nyin watola anin na badungol.
0: It is once again the hour of hope.
1: Kotenke jikola watolemu.
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0: Your friend and brother, Reverend Paul Ampofu Williams.
1: Alterma Mimo Reverend Paul Ampofu Williams.
0: And Abasanya.
1: Aninte Abasanyang.
0: We are trusting God to make us a blessing unto you.
1: Lata alala purke na alkang.
0: Today God has blessed us with his word. And we want to share a very popular story with all of us. About Abraham sacrificing his son Isaac. What is it that happened? And what was that all about? And what is the implication for that sacrifice for us today? How does that got to do with you and I? What has that got to do with forgiveness of sin? What does that got to do with our salvation unto eternal life? We celebrate this in many ways, both Christians and Muslims. But what does it mean? What was God intended? What was on the mind of God when he asked for this sacrifice? And this is very important for you and I to know, so that our effort at trying to please God will be meaningful. We find this story in the Bible, Genesis chapter 22.
1: 22. Genesis chapter 2.
0: 22. Yes, and I want to read from verse 1 to 13. He said, some time later, God tested Abraham. He said to him, Abraham.
1: Abraham.
0: And he replied, here am I. Then God said, take your son, your only son,
1: Isaac,
0: whom you love, and go to the region of
1: Moriah.
0: Sacrifice him there as a burnt offering on one of the mountains, I will tell you. Early the next morning, Abraham got up and saddled his donkey.
1: Abraham wulta ala falosity.
0: He took with him two of his servants and his son Isaac. When he had cut enough wood for the burnt offering, he set out for the place God told him about. On the third day, Abraham looked up and saw the place in a distance. He said to his servants, stay here with the donkey and the boy, and I and boy will go and worship. Abraham took the wood for the burnt offering and placed it on his son Isaac.
1: Abraham ye ning lota mimbe kele janisada la loti ning aka adingo kungoto Isaac.
0: And he himself carried the fire and the knife.
1: Atafanga ye dimba nyim muta ayola sambanang alim muro.
0: As the two of them went together,
1: imoflo bitaka nyaming,
0: Isaac spoke up and said to his father,
1: Ismail ning ka afama yenko.
0: Father,
1: aka mfama.
0: Yes, my son, replied Abraham.
1: Ha ndima.
0: The fire and the wood are here, Isaac said.
1: Aka nko dimbani lobe janne Ismail.

0: But where is the lamb for the burnt offering? Abraham answered,
1: Abraham ya jabi.
0: God himself will provide the lamb for the burnt offering.
1: Aka ala fango be leyango nyim fango dila le purumba mbe minkela jani sadati.
0: He answered his son.
1: A dimu nyin jabi.
0: And the two of them went on together.
1: Imoflo nata kontine kata.
0: When they reached the place God had told him about.
1: Biri futata dingrato ala yemim fae.
0: Abraham built an altar there.
1: Abraham ye dula dedaje.
0: And arranged the wood on it. He bound his son Isaac and laid him on the altar. On top of the wood. Then he reached out his hand and took the knife to slay his son. But the angel of the Lord called out to him from heaven. Abraham, Abraham.
1: Abraham.
0: Here I am, he replied. Do not lay a hand on the boy.
1: He said.
0: Do not do anything to him.
1: Kana fengo fengkala.
0: Now I know that you fear God. Because you have not withheld from me your son, your only son. Abraham looked up.
1: Abraham
0: and there in the thicket he saw a ram. Caught up in the horn.
1: Binolto anyankata binolto wala sajie nyimbe mutaring abinoto je.
0: He went over and took the ram.
1: Atambita atata wosajie nyinta.
0: And sacrificed it as a burnt offering.
1: Anato ta ake sadati miyanko janisada.
0: Instead of his son Isaac.
1: Ala dingo nying nakuoto wala amanna dingota sajile nata soto wala keta janisadati.
0: God's word, the Bible is telling us.
1: Alala kumo kitabo be mimfo kanye.
0: How Abraham went to sacrifice his son Isaac.
1: Abraham tampita nyadle purkata adingo nyin sadabo mimu Ismail ji.
0: First of all, we want to look at a few facts about this sacrifice of Isaac.
1: Follow lafto kudantan le jibele miri alonko to nyale kuoto mimu Ismail la kuoto.
0: And verse 2 is very interesting.
1: Because
0: it gives us a lot of information about this sacrifice. God said, take your son, your only son Isaac, with whom you love, to the region of Moriah,
1: kata Moriah bankoto,
0: and sacrifice him as a burnt offering.
1: Ya sadabo kake jani sadati.
0: This is a very, very important but very challenging request from God.
1: Andu nyindlal kumayata bage andu mfanang mandia wala manke kudia ringoto.
0: God asking Abraham to sacrifice his son Isaac.
1: Ala ko Ibrahim ya adingo nyin sadabo mimu Isaac ti.
0: And he said, your only son.
1: Akanko inyin dinke kilingo.
0: The son you loved.
1: Dingo miya anko yemin kanu.
0: Those of us who are very familiar with the story of Abraham.
1: Ndoldol miya anko ngenying tariko long.
0: We know that Abraham got married to his wife Sarah.
1: Ngalunoko Abraham ana ala muso fututa mimu Sarah ti.
0: But for many years, more than 20 to 25 years, but they had no child of their own.
1: Sanji jama mintambita sanji muante kwa wala sanji muani lul imang dingo soto.
0: Somewhere along the line, Sarah gave her maid Hagar to Abraham to sleep and to give birth for her.
1: anato kewala nyama fo Abraham Ibrahim la ny muso mi musara ta nata muso do ta adi Ibrahim la pro anase kafu.
0: And there Ishmael was born.
1: Jeto Ishmael nata wulu wolto.
0: And when Ishmael was born,
1: Ishmael bira wuluta.
0: The mother Hagar was still there.
1: The adingoning Hagar wobejele.
0: But God has promised Abraham.
1: Bari ale yela hido di Ibrahim ala.
0: That he was going to give him a son by his wife Sarah.
1: Kabe dingo dilala kabundi nala musola Sarah.
0: And that child is going to be the blessed child.
1: And wodingo wala bekala nemoti.
0: And that God was going to establish his covenant with him.
1: And alabala kangoin la londla kabonatella.
0: And out of that the whole nations of the earth will be blessed.
1: Kabondata dunya bebe nemala.
0: But they be married and they were close to 100 years and 90 years respectfully. And yet they do not have this child of promise.
1: And ifututa andung itata foila sango abina futala sanji kemela anuobe emana dingo soto mimu itol fansun dingoti.
0: Eventually God visited them and blessed them with his child Isaac.
1: Amana me alanate kumpabo andung ay nema nyindingole mimu Isaac ti.
0: And with time Isaac was growing, and I believe both Abraham and Sarah were so happy about this child.
1: Wato to Isaac beje abeke bayankan na binakang andungi be contenta nyindino lokola.
0: They loved Isaac so much.
1: Yenyinkanu baake yenyindino kanu.
0: And Isaac was their child of hope. He was their dream. He was their future.
1: Andung atelemu dingote mimula jikoti atelemu la somati.
0: And the story that we have just read in Genesis chapter
1: 22,
0: God calls out to Abraham.
1: Ale Ibrahim makumandi.
0: He said, Abraham, you know what?
1: Akango Ibrahim,
0: child Isaac.
1: Laftele ndinota.
0: Your only child, who is with you now?
1: Mimudin kilongoto mimbefe sa.
0: Your only child, whom you love.
1: Mimudin ke kilongoto yeminkanu.
0: I want you to take him to this place and sacrifice him as a burnt offering. Now, when we talk about the burnt offering, it is an offering made by fire. When you read Leviticus chapters 1, 2, it tells you about the sacrifices that are done by fire.
1: Ni kitabu to karang Leviticus ibajela je mimu janisadala kuoti.
0: This son
1: nyindingo
0: was going to be placed on the altar.
1: Abelala dulala kamyalo ko sadaka bowolto.
0: Fire was going to set to the altar.
1: Dimbabe lala wodlakang.
0: And he's going to be burned.
1: Andu abejanila.
0: He's going to be burned completely into ashes.
1: Andu abejanila fire ko munkoti.
0: That is what the burnt offering is.
1: Wolem janisadati.
0: Everything is burnt to ashes.
1: Janisadake ko nyama fengo fembeka janle fire ko munkoti.
0: Flavor is what arises to God as a sacrifice.
1: Si si nying woleke ta santo woleke na ke sadati mingal ko ke ta kata alaka.
0: So Abraham was very much aware what God was asking from him.
1: Abraham ya lonne alebe minyinin kaka ngala.
0: God was asking him for a very difficult thing. To go and sacrifice the child he liked. So that this child is burnt completely. So that this child will no more exist. He will only find the ashes of this boy if he did that. And so that is what God was asking him to do. And so Abraham received this message.
1: Abraham,
0: I don't know what will be going through his mind. I don't know how his emotions were affected. But Abraham was determined to do that.
1: But Abraham ya jeloko anyanta kelele.
0: So he took his son obediently.
1: Aya nyindingota ke bondi lanoto.
0: As God have requested.
1: Ko alaya afaye nyami.
0: And he went to the place God showed him.
1: And atata nyindulato ale mingi tandala.
0: Raised the altar as required.
1: I lade daje ko anyanta kele nyami.
0: Spread the wood on the altar.
1: I lol ke odlaka ngai daminto deda.
0: Took this son he loved.
1: Anyindingo ta minkanu.
0: The only son.
1: Dinke kilimo damma.
0: His son of the hope of the future he ever can dream of.
1: Dinke kilimo mimala jikoti mimala sinin samati.
0: He tied this boy.
1: Anyindingo nyimuta siti.
0: He placed this boy on the firewood on the altar.
1: Anyinkambandingo ta landi lo kansanto.
0: He reached out for the knife to slaughter him.
1: Ai murubata wala murota purka fintinde ka akanate.
0: But for God's timely intervention,
1: Isaac
0: would have been killed and burnt into ashes according to the instructions of God. These are the facts of the sacrifice of Isaac. So now,
1: you're saying,
0: what is the value of this story? We know that in the Islamic faith, this is what is in Gambia we call it Tubaski. Celebrating this time of Abraham sacrificing his son.
1: Wole warlam be min jura kanko Ibrahim ya anyanta dingo nyin sadabo la minna.
0: And I don't know how you make that sacrifice.
1: Andunte malong iteke wo sada nyin kenyadi.
0: I don't know your understanding of that sacrifice.
1: Andung ila wo sadabo ya afahamu nyadi.
0: I don't know your meaning and value you place on this sacrifice.
1: Andung malong ila wo sadabo ila miroto andung kuol miyalonko ya la akang.
0: But we want to look at the value Abraham placed on this sacrifice.
1: But after purnga jibe kol miyalonko Abraham yawol la lanyin sadakang.
0: And if we have time, we will also look at the value God places on this sacrifice.
1: Andu nyato ni wato soto damba jibe la fanang alaye kol mi lanyin sadak fanangkang.
0: First of all, let's look at the value Abraham placed on this sacrifice.
1: Follow nafal miyalonko alata purnyin sadakang Abraham yeminke.
0: When God asked Abraham.
1: Biring ale Ibrahim nyininka
0: to sacrifice a child he has waited for more than 25 years to have.
1: Puruke dingo sadabo miyanuka dingo mimbatu katambi sanjim wani lulti.
0: A child that was born to him when he was 100 years.
1: Dingo miyanuka soto wato minna wato asiobe sanji keme.
0: A child that represents his future hope.
1: Dingo miyalonko woleba anosela wola ka keta ala jikoto.
0: The child that was his everything.
1: Dingo mi mala fengo fenti fengo bumebe.
0: What was his mind? What was his consideration when he have to?
1: Munaba ala miroto wala be muna korose kan kolto ko wato minna nyanta kela.
0: And this is where I want you and I to come in.
1: Dine lato laftar puru mbe na daming.
0: Number one.
1: Follow.
0: For Abraham.
1: For Abraham,
0: it is worth total surrender to God.
1: Amala wat amatel amau we kuleti miyalonko nyanta sonna alala.
0: He was ready to surrender everything to God.
1: Aparetara purke song fengo fembela pur ale.
0: It is God who gave Isaac to him.
1: Alele Isaac diala.
0: And God is demanding Isaac for a sacrifice.
1: Andung alafanan sulata Isaac la purka bondi sadati.
0: God, I cannot contend with you.
1: Ako asayitandiko ala nte lo nolefe.
0: God, you can have him.
1: Allah isa asotono lesa
0: tanu. I will not withhold Isaac from you. I will not keep him.
1: Alante Isaac mutala.
0: I will surrender Isaac to you.
1: Walante nte Isaac nte balla Isaac lamba adilela.
0: And he went ahead and surrendered Isaac to God.
1: Atambita wala nyama atata purka Isaac di alala.
0: What is God asking of you?
1: Alabe nyininkaka munalla.
0: What is God demanding of you?
1: Alabe nyininkaka munalla.
0: God want us to submit everything to him.
1: Alalaftara purunge fengo be wala ko be diala.
0: God want us to surrender ourselves to him. God wants to have dominion and rule over our lives. God wants to have authority, His authority over our lives. God wants to be the boss of our life. Are you ready to accept God as the master of your life? Do you allow God to speak into your life? Do you allow God's word and authority to work in your life? Abraham was willing to surrender to God's authority and to surrender to God's instructions. And that is exactly what he did. He did not do anything against the authority and the directions of God. No, sometimes today we want to run our own lives. And so we don't place value on what God has said to us through His word. Today we want to be in charge of our own lives. We want to run our own lives. We don't want to lose control. Not to anybody. In fact, we don't want to lose that control to God. When God has said, forgive your neighbor. Lie, I cannot. If I do that, I'm a fool. It means that I'm weak and powerless. I will not do that. I will show him that I have power.
1: Safo hani ntao kela ningo ke drong iba mira konte nte lamfutale wala manke ke kendo ningo ke drong atake loku.
0: Whatever we know God has said,
1: fengo femi alongo ngalongo alaya fole.
0: We don't seem to be willing to follow what God has said.
1: Abuka ke kom buka itandro ke kom pareta le pour que songa lako ala ya fo nyame.
0: We want to follow our hearts.
1: Ngalafle ken sondo moda manu.
0: We want to follow our desires.
1: Pour na lafina ko pour que wada manu.
0: But for Abraham,
1: Abraham,
0: when God asked him to surrender his son Isaac,
1: biring alaka enko adingo nyindi,
0: he surrendered to God without reservation.
1: Asontala andunga di alala amang muruko mawala kanyininkaro ka akang.
0: I pray that today,
1: ndua atala purubi,
0: all of us,
1: ndolmi mbe,
0: we will learn to surrender to God.
1: Mbe karana leke song alala,
0: we will learn to humble ourselves before God.
1: Kem famaji ala nyati lungola,
0: we will learn to obey God.
1: And mbe karana le purke song alala ke la
0: like
1: alala.
0: Abraham submitted to God's authority and power.
1: Abraham sonta alala kaula nyadi aning ala symbol of
0: anam. Abraham surrendered to God's instructions.
1: Ko Abraham sonta alala kumola nyami.
0: So I pray that you will also learn to surrender to God's instructions.
1: Nduata ko ifanense karamo nyama purke song alala kumola.
0: That was the first lesson.
1: Wolemu ke karam foloti.
0: What is the second lesson we can learn?
1: Karam fula nyam mimbe jambe semin karano.
0: The heart of Abraham.
1: Wolongo Abraham sonda moko no.
0: Was to do God's will. He wanted to make God happen. We all have interests. We have things that we love. Abraham loved Isaac.
1: Ibrahim nyindingo kanu bakel mi Isaac
0: because it was his long awaited child.
1: Ko nyinen dindimi yaron ko meta batula.
0: He does not joke with Isaac at all.
1: Abuka tulunga nyindingo la.
0: But when God asked for Isaac,
1: bari biring ale ya nyininga kaen ko sulata Isaac lala.
0: He gave up his will.
1: Asonta ala lafina kula.
0: He gave up his interest in Isaac.
1: Ala lafino nyinga wala Isaac.
0: He submitted his love for Isaac for the love of God.
1: And
0: with all his heart, God must be pleased.
1: Allah be content.
0: God must be made happy.
1: Allah be content.
0: His interest, if you pay attention to this story again, his interest and happiness. He has changed for the interest and happiness of God. Didn't he think about his wife, Sarah? He knows that Sarah loved Isaac so much. He knew that Isaac meant everything to
1: Sarah.
0: Practically, Isaac was the life and the hope of Sarah.
1: Isaac atelemu Sarah la jikoti anala baluofang.
0: And Abraham knew how it's going to affect Sarah if this child was burnt into ashes.
1: And fana Abraham yalo nako nyimbe ming lala Sarah ka ninyin dingo nyin sada bota andunga janita anarak munkoti.
0: But Abraham chose to please God than to please his lovely wife Sarah.
1: But Abraham ya atombo nepurka ala kontandi. Draining abala muso kontandin nila.
0: I don't know. How willing are you to please God?
1: Amalong itebe pareri nyadle purka ala kontandin ni.
0: Some of us we are unable to please God.
1: Dol dol beje mbuka ala kontandin dino.
0: Because we can't stop pleasing ourselves.
1: Katuko mbuka pare purke mfango bali wo kontano la.
0: We want to please ourselves.
1: Nke kontinelo drum purke mfango dama
0: kontandi. We want to make ourselves happy. We want to feel good and fine about ourselves. And so even though we know what God has said, we know what God is asking us, we understand the truth God has made known. But because we want to please somebody, you want to please you want to please your family. You want to please your friends. You want to please members of our community.
1: And
0: so we say, God, sorry. We cannot do your will. We will not be able to do what you are asking. Because my father will not approve of it. Because my family will not approve of it. My friends and community are not approving of it. So God, I'm sorry, I can't do it. But for Abraham, it is not about his wife, Sarah. It is not about his community. It was not even about what the servants were going to say, what the people were going to say. No, he wanted to know what God will say. What is it that will make God happy? What is it that God will be pleased with?
1: Amankeko ala jama mol sate kono wala ala dokulal be mimfola puru mol be mimfola bara ate sulota minna wala mko mune mukuti mimba tinala ale kontan.
0: It's very, very important, my brothers and sisters, akumayata bakele mbadingol, that if we want to please God like Abraham pleased
1: God,
0: if we want to enjoy God's favor and blessing like Abraham did enjoy, if we want to worship and serve God like Abraham did, as we think about his sacrifice of Isaac his son, we should be reminded that we have to surrender everything to God. From our heart, we must set ourselves to obey God. We must set ourselves to listen to and obey 100% whatever God is speaking to us. As this story should remind us of the need for us to surrender our will to the will of God.
1: Kuolto mialon koi wala mulafina kuolto purke song alala.
0: how we should submit our pleasure to the pleasures of God. Whatever angle you will look at it from, you see that it is about God. It is about God, not even about Abraham. It was not even about Isaac.
1: Isaac lakuo.
0: It's about God.
1: Alalem.
0: Making God happen.
1: Purka ala kontandi.
0: Responding to what God is asking.
1: Purka jabiroke alala ay mimfonye.
0: This morning, let me ask you again.
1: Nin somandala laftal nin kala kotenke.
0: As we celebrate Tobaski.
1: Kon kana salo la ko juranyame.
0: As we prepare for Tobaski.
1: Kon pareta pur banal banala.
0: As you buy your ram.
1: Ngena sajil sang.
0: As you make your the arrangements for the slaughter of this ram.
1: Nge kolbe tubendi pur sajil nying amba fala.
0: Why are you doing this?
1: Munat nan ke nyimbeke.
0: If you kill and eat the ram and enjoy it,
1: and
0: you are not able to surrender your life to God through Christ Jesus, you are unable to submit your will to God. All your sacrifice is useless. All the sacrifice, all the money you spend to buy the ram is of no value. I have
1: a
0: few friends and I ask them, how many rams are you buying? Some say, I'm buying two. Some say, I'm buying six. Some say, I'm buying one. Yes, very good sacrifice and good effort to try and make our family happy. But are you thinking about making God happy?
1: But if we be mira kan ne purka ala kontan nimba.
0: You are so in dress and all those things. All is to make our family happy, to have fun, and to make sure we fit into the society in which we belong.
1: Bayol be karakan purke dimba al mol be kontan di ke na jama kono ke finti jama kono ke be kontan purin be se kunno jama kono.
0: But are you thinking about the community of God in eternal life where you must spend eternity? The God whom you are going to stand before, who is going to judge you, are you committed to pleasing Him?
1: Foite be mira kan alala jamala la bang fo ibe tarla jele bang ala mi alonko inyanta sonna wala bang fo ibe mira ka wala la bang.
0: I once had a house help, and one day I asked, "What do you use your money for?"
1: Ako I am mako la dola sotala suoko na nyininka ikela kodo ke munalti.
0: I told her, you need to open a bank account so that you put this money in the bank every month. You'll be able to save something.
1: He
0: said, no, Pastor, I can't do that. Why? I give this money to my family. I said, you work and you give the money to your family. Say, so we need to save this money so that when it gets to Tobaski, we can buy the ram and celebrate Tobaski. I know that many of us have made such huge sacrifices. Some of us have made savings both home and abroad in order to have this sacrifice.
1: Jamalia Maburo Kele Walla Jang Anfang Tubabu do Purke Ninke Ninsada Ninakua Bondi.
0: Some of us have even sold our properties in order to be able to get a ram for this sacrifice.
1: Dodol Beje Isela Keno Wafinole Wale Isela Fen Wafinole Purke Kodo Soto Kesajesang.
0: All these sacrifices are commendable. But of what end, of what value is this sacrifice that you are making?
1: In Sadalmin Beg Yitanditating Aketale Bari Iba Keka Mundalila Kama.
0: Is it that is going to please God?
1: For Iba Keka Minna be ala kontan nindalabang.
0: Is it that you are going to make God happy?
1: Is it
0: that is going to have meaningful relate in going to impact your relationship with God? If you're only thinking about that sacrifice to God without you, then you are a loser. Listen to what the Bible tells us. In Hebrews chapter 10, verse 5. He said, when Christ came into the world, he said, sacrifice and offerings you did not desire, but the body you prepared for
1: me.
0: With burnt offerings and sin offerings, you were not pleased. Then I said, here I am. It is written about me in the scroll. I have come to do your will. The ram we slaughter to God, the ones we burn in sacrifice to God, they are not the things that God is so much happy and pleased with. Some of us even have made huge sacrifices to perform the Hajj. Very commendable. They are not the things that excite God. What is it that excites God? What is it that makes God so happy? What is it that pleases God? See, I have come to do your will, O God. Your ability to do the will of God is what makes God happy. Your ability to embrace what God has said and to obediently do that as Abraham did, that is what God is happy about. It was not the sacrifice of
1: Isaac.
0: It was more about the obedience and the surrender of Abraham. God was testing his faith. God was testing his obedience. God was testing his loyalty. If God put you to a test today, what is your faith level? Do you believe God? Do you believe whatever God has said? Do you trust whatever God has said? That is your faith. Do you trust and can rely on that? Can you work with that which you claim to believe? Can you put into practice what God has said to you? The things you believe about God, are you ready to practice? That will be a demonstration of your faith. Again, the test, like we have said, was about a surrender, how he values God's authority over his life. For Abraham, God is supreme. God is almighty. God is all powerful. God is highly exalted and honored. And so he must be respected. He must submit to his will. He must remain obedient to him.
1: ando anyanta tulala ke tara songoro alaka.
0: So verse 12 of Genesis 22, God said, now I know that you fear God.
1: Kitabu to afota jeko alanga ngalo ne ko tonya isilata alalale.
0: You reverence God, you have high respect and honor for God.
1: Bo emingi tandi wala ko yebunya bala soto alato.
0: I don't know whether God can say that about you.
1: Malam fo alaso fo no ila kuoto bang.
0: But this sacrifice
1: bar nying sada
0: shows to us
1: I mean it and in tola
0: that Abraham feared God.
1: Ko Ibrahim asilata alalale.
0: He honored God.
1: I ala bunyale.
0: He pleased God.
1: I ala kontandindi.
0: God himself attests to that.
1: Ala fongo yin yitandiko.
0: That I know that you love me.
1: Ko ngalo noko yang kanule.
0: That God knows that you love him.
1: Ko ala yalo noko ya kanule.
0: That God knows that you value him.
1: Ala yalo noko ya tele muta.
0: Does God know?
1: Ko ala yalo nebang.
0: That he can trust you.
1: Fa abelale lele bang.
0: Because you trust and rely on whatever he has said.
1: Kari isontele ilata ke bonim fengo fenai minfo.
0: Abraham.
1: Ibrahima.
0: He loved God.
1: Ay ala kanule.
0: He trusted God.
1: A sonta alalale.
0: He surrendered to God.
1: A famadi alalale.
0: And he did the will of God.
1: Ano alalala finakuoke.
0: So at the end of the day,
1: what a long labangoto.
0: God said, because you have not withhold your son, your only son Isaac from me.
1: Alaka yungo imambalang idungo fe odin kilungo mimu Isaac ti.
0: I will bless you.
1: Kombe ine mandilale.
0: My dear brothers and sisters.
1: Mbadi ngolu.
0: We are always looking for a blessing from God. We are looking for mercy from God. But we are not willing to obey God. We are not willing to trust God. We are not willing to follow what God has said. We are not willing to make God happy. How can God bless us? God said to Abraham, I will bless you. Because you have surrendered your life to me. Because you have trusted me in faith. Because you have pleased me in obedience. I will bless you. And I'll bless you beyond measure. And I will make you a blessing to all the nations of the
1: earth.
0: How was Abraham blessed? His descendants multiplied. And we know that the Jews are multiplied. There are so many Jews, some in Israel, land of Israel, Palestine, they are in America. We have the Russian Jews, we have the German Jews, we have the Jews all over the world.
1: And ngalo no ko Jewsol le mandung ninga anata kor ninga korosko Jewsol isia batle imbanko mimbe kumande Jewsol bejele.
0: And they are the descendants of Abraham.
1: But
0: that promise has been fulfilled. But he was also promised that it was going to be a blessing to the whole world. And how was Abraham going to be a blessing through the whole world? Remember, that blessing was going to come through his son. But we also know that his son Isaac died many.
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0: No, I was just playing with her.
1: Enough! Now, two of you, find me in my office. After listening to both parties and in consultation with my team, we have decided to escalate this matter and report it to the Regional Education Directorate for proper action to be taken.
2: Can I suggest that people have parents for us today in this room before school closes, please?
1: That's a brilliant idea, but since we have their contact numbers here, we will do that. Relax, Fatou, okay? Right. And for you, Mr. Fal, go and meet at the staff room. We will hear from you soon. You may take your leave. Well, sorry for the short notice, and thank you for coming. I want to seize this opportunity to sincerely apologize for what has happened. And I wish to inform you that we have officially transferred these keys to the General Education Directorate.
3: We appreciate your transparency.
2: And your time reaction.
3: We are hurt, but we need justice. Mr. Principal, our daughters deserve to be safe at school.
4: Excellent Minister Jai, today is our daughter Fatou. Tomorrow it could be anyone's. Our daughters should not have to go through this. We must break the silence.
3: Indeed, we must break the silence.
4: Thank you for taking action.
1: We will do everything possible to ensure that justice is served. The rest as well.
3: And justice is all we want, Mr. Principal. Like I said earlier, we appreciate your transparency. And we are now assured that there will be justice in this world.
1: Once again, sorry for what has happened.
3: It's okay.
5: Mr. Principal. I want to thank you for bringing this to our attention and for bringing the parents so that they can know how far we've gone. Based on the evidence presented and after a careful review, our recommendation for now is that Mr. Fal be placed on an administrative leave with immediate effect pending full investigations.
1: Thank you, Director. We remain committed to protecting all the children under our care.
3: We need justice for our daughters.
5: And justice you shall get. If Mr. Fal is found wanting, he shall face the full force of the law.
2: Mr. Director, my only concern is our girls. Can you assure us that they are safe or they will be safe in this home?
5: Madam, I want to assure you, before my principal and your husband, that our schools are a safe place for all girls. In fact, the principal already informed me that the case is already with the Gender and Child Welfare Unit of the Gambia Police Force. And they are responsible for matters related to gender-based violence.
6: Thank you very much, Mr. Director. I think this is what we are looking for. We've already seen justice in this matter, and we appreciate your effort. Right. Like Maria to say, all we needed was the assurance that our girls are safe in school. And with what you have manifested here, it tells us that the girl child is safe in school, because with the punishment on Mr. Fal, I believe it will deter others from doing it.
3: But thank you very much, Mr. Principal. Thank you, Mr. Director. We
5: have justice. We take its right course.
1: Good. Like he said, we as school heads and teachers of school, we are committed to protect all the children under custody or within our jurisdiction. Like you have said, anyway, justice will be served accordingly. All those found wanting will face the full force of the law.
2: Thank you very much.
1: And finally, any form of abuse or gender violence against the girl child or any other person will not be allowed in our school system. That's a no-go area. Rest assured. Okay?
2: Thank you very much.
3: Thank you very much, Mr. Director. I think we can take our leave now. We appreciate you.
7: Sexual and gender-based violence, SGBV, is any harmful act committed against someone because of their gender. It includes sexual violence, such as rape or harassment, physical violence, such as hitting or slapping, emotional abuse, such as insults or threats, economic abuse, such as denying resources or fair play, and harmful traditional practices, like FGM or forced marriage. 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
8: 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What God wants to give you in your life is not a job. What God wants to give you in your life is not money. What God wants to give you is the word of God in your spirit. It'll make you what it talks about. And you are shining. And you are shining by the power of the Holy Ghost. You are shining by the power of the Holy Ghost. You are shining and nothing can stop you. It is your season. It is your time. Nothing can hinder you. This is your time. This is your hour. Favor is yours.
9: This message is titled, A People of Prophecy.
10: Hallelujah. We are sharing on A People of Prophecy. Ready? A People of Prophecy. And this subject is very important. I hope that not only would you listen, that you would also get it all into your spirit. You know, a lot of times people think that God is difficult to run with. They think he's difficult to run with. They wonder what they could do to please him since he's that difficult. So they think about a lot of things they could do for him, or do with him, or do to him, to get him to do what they want him to do, or to get him to give them what they want from him. But God really is not that difficult. Hallelujah. If you keep your money with the bank, hello? Do you keep money with the bank? You do? Do you keep money with the bank? All right. Now when you do, it's your money. It's still your money. When you give your money to them, it's still your money. Is that true? It's your money. What do they do with your money? For you, as far as you're concerned. We know they do business with it. But they don't tell you. All right. But the point is, you didn't give them the money to do business with. You gave them the money to keep for you. Is that all right? All right. Have you ever gone anytime to get some of your money from the bank? Have you done that at any time? When you got there, did you yell out to the managing director to bring out your money? I kept some money here with you, please. I need it. Did you do that? Did you come in there banging on the counter, I want my money, my money? You didn't do that. What did you do? You followed the rules of the bank. Is that okay? You followed the rules of the bank to get your money. Even if you were crying there and screaming, get them my money, they don't give money. Nobody will give you the money. You would have to follow the rules of the bank. But it's your money. How come you can't just ask for it by just walking in and saying, hey, I gave you some money last week, I want it now. Why can't you do that? They say, oh, we are protecting your money for you. If you want it, come through the right channel. Get it the right way. Is that correct? So why do we think it should be different with God? He's blessed us so much. He's given us so much. He's given us everything. According to the Bible, all belongs to you. All things are yours, the Bible says. So, if all things are actually yours, according to the scriptures, and God is protecting them for you and not from you. See, he's not protecting your money from you. The bank doesn't protect your money from you. The bank protects your money for you. So God protects all that he's given to you for you. It's all yours. What is God rules? Amen. Oh, I like it. He's got rules. You want whatever he's keeping for you, come through the right channel. Do it the right way. Play it according to the rules and you get what you want. But no matter how you pray and cry and roll on the floor and belly ache and whine and grumble, you will not get it. Can you see it? Can you see why some folks pray a long time and they still don't get it? Hallelujah. Because they haven't come the right way. There are rules in this book. Praise the Lord. So you keep that in your mind as we go on. We're talking of people of prophecy. See, God's people have always been a people of prophecy. God called them out by prophecy, built them up by prophecy, sent them out by prophecy, and has blessed them so much by prophecy. Prophecy is so important. But we'll have to define prophecy. What is prophecy? Hallelujah. What is prophecy? Don't look at me like that now. Tell me, what is it? What is prophecy? If you don't know it, we don't move. What is prophecy? Yeah? Somebody from here? Yeah? What? Foretelling. Foretelling. Four, huh? Or three? Ahead of time, you mean. Foretelling. F-O-R-E. Okay? Anybody else? Over there. You. Yeah? Telling thoughts. Uh-huh. Yeah. What about you? Yeah? I thought he just said it. Yeah, you got it. You got it. Yeah? Anything else? Yes? Speaking forth. Oh, that's what he said too. That's good. That's good. Yeah? Anybody here? Yeah? Declaration of events in the mind of God. Yeah, you got it too. Yeah? A particular word for a particular time. Oh boy. Yeah? Forth telling. Like he said too. Alright. So you put all of them together and you got it. Praise the Lord. Alright. So prophecy is foretelling, telling ahead of

tell it forth. You deliver the message. You declare it, like somebody said. So it is the foretelling of events and the forthtelling of things concerning people, places, or events in the mind of God. Which means it's got to do with two things. One is to speak ahead of time. And the other is to bring out that which is a mystery or is hidden or is yet unveiled. Praise God. Do you understand? Oh, glory. So that's prophecy. And prophecy is so important. And God shows us this in the scripture. I said, we are a people of prophecy. Prophecy is powerful. To be able to tell ahead of time, you must have revelation. To be able to tell forth something that is in the mind of God and it works, you must have power. See? There must be revelation. There must be ability. There must be power to back it up, to make it work. Which means it must always have a supernatural origin. It must always have a supernatural origin. So we have here two kinds of prophecies. It is either you're telling ahead of time or you're speaking out the word of power. A word for the now, it may not concern tomorrow. It may have to do with now. It may have to do with this hour. It may have to do with you and your now. But the word will have power that makes it work. Amen. Amen. I want to read from Ezekiel chapter number 37. And bring out these truths from there. You know, many times people are waiting for God to do something and they are praying. And they are praying and crying and talking to the Lord. And fasting and pleading and hoping that He would hear them. They're like the guy who's given his money to the bank and he goes in there without following the rules. And he's crying out there, I got my money here, please give it to me. Oh, I got my money here. Doesn't matter how long he cries, if it disturbs them too much, they arrest him. Praise God. They'll get rid of him. They'll tell him, if you have money here, come the right way. Praise the Lord. Ezekiel 37. From verse 1, the hand of the Lord was upon me, Ezekiel says, and carried me out in the spirit of the Lord. This is just wonderful. Follow it carefully and see how God works. Amen. Hallelujah. And set me down in the midst of the valley which was full of bones. Yeah, so he set me down in the midst of the valley which was full of bones, and caused me to pass by them round about. And behold, there were very many in the open valley. And lo, they were very dry. He said, God's Spirit carried him to a valley that was full of bones. Dead men's bones. And as he looked in, he saw the bones that they were very dry. Many, many bones. The valley was full of bones. Verse 3. And he said unto me, the Spirit of God said unto me, Son of man, can these bones live? And I answered, O Lord God, thou knowest. In other words, it's up to you. Hallelujah. It's up to you. Can his bones live? God said, yeah, but that's up to you. Oh, God said, it's not up to me. Amen. It's not up to me. God is up to you. No, it's not up to me. He said unto me, verse 3, Son of man,

And these bones leave, and I answered, "Oh Lord God, it's up to you." You see that there? Hallelujah. Verse 4. Again he said unto me, "Prophesy upon these bones." I like this. He said, "Prophesy upon these bones, and say unto them." See, God's teaching him how to do it. God said, "Look at this valley full of bones. Can these bones live?" They were very dry. Man said, "Lord, thou knowest." God said, "No, not that way. You talk to these bones. Prophesy." What does it mean, prophesy?

0: Again he said unto me, verse 4, prophesy upon these bones and say unto them, oh, he told him exactly what to say in his prophecy. He said, oh, ye dry bones. He's talking to the bones. Like when he told Moses to talk to the rock. Like Jesus talked to the tree. He says to Ezekiel, talk to the bones. Prophesy to the bones. And say, oh, ye dry bones, hear the word of the Lord. Thus saith the Lord God unto these bones. Hallelujah. Behold, I will curse breath to enter into you, and ye shall live. And I will lay sinews upon you, and will bring up flesh upon you, and cover you with skin, and put breath in you, and ye shall live, and ye shall know that I am the Lord. He's talking to dry bones. Hallelujah. He's talking to dry bones. I told somebody some years ago, back in 1984. I said, you know you can talk to your car? 1984. I said, you can prophesy to your car. He hung up that thing, you know, no more tires, nothing. He just hung it up. You can have no money to fix it. He just left it there. It was gone. I said, prophesy to the car. Let's go on with this first. Are you still there? He said, verse 6, and I'll lay sinews upon you. Come on, glory. And I'll bring up flesh upon you and cover you with skin and put breath in you. And ye shall live and ye shall know that I am the Lord. God said to the man, prophesy upon these bones and say, O ye dry bones, hear ye the word of the Lord. God shall cause breath to enter into you. You shall live. Amen. Verse 7, so I prophesied as I was commanded. And as I prophesied, there was a noise. And behold, a shaking. And the bones came together, bone to his bone. I mean, every bone was looking for his member. Hallelujah. What a noise. I like this. Verse 8, when I beheld, lo, the sinews and the flesh came up upon them, and the skin covered them above, but there was no breath in them. They now looked like corpses. They were no longer dry bones. Then he said unto me, prophesy unto the wind. This is marvelous. What's he talking about? He means you can prophesy to the things that you want changed. You can prophesy to God who's got the power. He said, prophesy to the wind. The wind represents the Spirit of God. Look at this. When I beheld, he says, no, verse 9, then said he unto me, prophesy unto the wind. Prophesy, son of man, and say to the wind, thus saith the Lord God, come from the four winds, O breath. The Hebrew rendering says, O breath of life. Hallelujah. Come from the four winds, O breath. And breathe upon these slain that they may live. So I prophesied as he commanded me, and the breath came into them, and they lived and stood up upon their feet, an exceeding great army. Oh, hallelujah. Wonderful. Wonderful. How people have gone through life the wrong way. He said in the book of Joel, Chapter 2, Joel, Ezekiel, Daniel, Hosea, are you following? And then what do you have? Joel, thank you. We were meant to recite all the books, of 66 books of the Bible when we were much younger. So it's like this then, I could read them all, Genesis to Revelation. I find it strange today when we say, open to the book of Zechariah, and they turn table of contents first. I know why. Because they were in the world a long time. But they know all the names of the footballers. Glory to God. They don't know the disciples. Hallelujah. Praise God. Joel chapter 2. From verse 28. Here is a prophecy. I love it when God prophesies. Look at it. From verse 28. And it shall come to pass afterward, that I will pour out my spirit upon all flesh, and your sons and your daughters shall prophesy. Your old men shall dream dreams, and your young men shall see visions. And also upon the servants and upon the handmaids in those days will I pour out my spirit. And I will show wonders in the heavens and in the earth, blood and fire and pillars of smoke. The sun shall be turned into darkness and the moon into blood before the great and the terrible day of the Lord come. It shall come to pass that whosoever shall call on the name of the Lord shall be delivered. For in Mount Zion and in Jerusalem shall be deliverance, as the Lord hath said, and in the remnants whom the Lord shall call. Hallelujah. This is very important. What a prophecy. What a prophecy.
1: We trust that you are blessed by the message you just listened to. We invite you to make Jesus the Lord of your life by saying this prayer. O Lord God, I believe with all my heart in Jesus Christ, Son of the living God. I believe He died for me and God raised Him from the dead. I believe He's alive today. I confess with my mouth that Jesus Christ is the Lord of my life from this day. Through Him and in His name, I have eternal life. I am born again. Thank you, Lord, for saving my soul. I am now a child of God. Hallelujah.
2: 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God bless you.

and achieving everything we have assigned ourselves to achieve, come to rain or shine to achieve. If we are really Christians and we understood the importance of becoming a Christian, faith in Jesus through the power of His Holy Spirit, in baptism, the reason why we are born again, the reason why we become Christians, we will understand by the conviction, the power of the Holy Spirit, that our daily, earnest desire to fulfill and to do on earth is to hear God speak to us, to direct our thoughts, our steps, and our behavior, that we will be able to live a life that is purposeful and meaningful on this planet earth, celebrating victory upon victory, because the presence, the power, and the angelic guidance of God are all over us, prevailing within and outside us, and to make us live a life that is in harmony with the will of God. And I'm here once again to let you know that the reading of the Word of God, hearing God, is what we should desire every day. The Bible says man does not live on bread alone, but by every word that proceeds from the mouth of God. Hearing God speak to you is far more important than you speaking to God. When God speaks to you, your conversation or your prayer or your speaking to God becomes relevant, meaningful, and effective to the extent that you and I always become secured and celebrating victory throughout our life. Hear God every day through His Word, by studying and reading the Word of God. That is what makes you indeed a true believer. Doing first things first, so that you will gain progress in all that you do as far as your relationship with God is concerned. Now, in Matthew chapter 16, verse 13 to 16, last week we talked about who is Jesus. When Jesus actually questioned his disciples about his identity, who do people in the community in which he lived, or in the country in which he lived, those who heard about him, what is their perspective, what is their view about his identity? Who do they think he is? The apostles or the disciples answer. Some said you are John the Baptist. Some say you are Elijah. Some say you are Jeremiah or one of the prophets. And he said, now forget about people's opinion, but you who are closer to me, who do you say I am? It only took the intervention of God through the power of the Holy Spirit, through Peter, the apostle, and the disciple, to say that you are the Messiah, the Son of the living God, which in Hebrew and Greek simply means Elohim, Yahweh, the uncreated creator, God, who has no beginning, who has no end. So Jesus' identity was revealed by the power of the Holy Spirit through Apostle Peter, which he recorded, which he actually, Apostle Peter, made that declaration and to reveal the true identity of Jesus. And that is what I want us to actually look at from evidence regarding Scripture. Jesus came and He began to tell the people, I am, I am, I am. And if you look at the Scriptures, you will see, you will discover 7 exclusive expressions of I am, as in Exodus chapter 3, where God told Moses, remove your sandals. The ground you are standing on is a holy ground. The I am have sent you. Go to Pharaoh. When Pharaoh asks you, who is this God? Tell him that the I am. So Jesus

produce the exact expression of God and equate himself with God. What the Bible says is not a robbery. He didn't thought it robbery to be equal with God, but humbled himself in the likeness of man. But in the body was the fullness of deity in him, in Christ Jesus. So if you are a Christian and you have any doubt, you don't have the conviction that Jesus is God, the Creator, or you have any school of thought, any idea or opinion, and you claim you are a Christian, where you didn't see Jesus, you didn't have the conviction as Jesus becoming God, that Jesus is God, and God became man in the personhood of Jesus, then your salvation, your Christianity is zero. If you are one of those who think that Jesus is just a prophet, like other people think and other religious would claim, I'm here to declare to you that you have no place in Christianity and your relationship with God. No matter who you claim you are, that you receive revelation, you have anointing, you heal, you do that. The Bible says that at the end of the day, in the book of Matthew, he will say, depart from me, you workers of iniquity, for I knew you not. He said, if you fail to confess me as the Son of God, I will also be ashamed of you and I will face to confess you. To confess who you really are as far as relationship with me before my Father. Brothers, sisters, you may not be a Christian. As you hear my voice this morning, I invite you on to a divine encounter that will give you peace, security, and freedom. You will not fear demons. You will not fear death. You will not fear whatever threat that comes your way. You have peace and security. And there is no place on this planet Earth that your name will be mentioned to do evil, that it will come to pass. You will be under the coverage of the name which is above every other name. The name through which we have our salvation, that is the name Jesus. God who saved us from our sins. God who became man and dwell among men. His name is Emmanuel, God with us. I'm here to invite you, no matter the problem that you have, financial problems, marital problems, problems of even sin, you hate to do what you do. You are taken captive by attitudes of sinful behaviors and desires. I invite you this morning to invite into your heart by prayer that Jesus is the one that you need. And you can call me on 790-6017, 790-6017 or 3767198 for a biblical discussion. And I will lead you to the path of victory over sin and demonic activities. The Bible says, for this reason that the Son of Man appeared, that he might destroy the works of the enemy. Jesus came to deliver us from sins and restore us hope of eternal dwelling with God. He's the only human being who has all the fullness of divinity, of God, qualities and attributes in him that can save you from your sin. He's more superior than any other prophet. He's more superior than angels. He's more superior than even human beings. He is God. Whatever God is exactly in his divine exclusive attributes,

0: to that as things stand. So, I mean, I think this is probably the fourth major incident, major breach of a ceasefire since it came into effect. And each time that these incidents have happened, neither side has really played them up, particularly President Trump, has to be said. I mean, he has very much talked it down. He talks up the negotiations, the indirect negotiations, but he doesn't make a huge amount of capital out of these, I mean, you call them skirmishes, I think. Basically, it's an exchange of missiles. I mean, the worst one was a few days ago when Kuwait Airport was hit. But I think as things stand at the moment, a ceasefire holds in the sense that neither President Trump nor the Iranians seem to want to say it's over, because if they say it's over, then any process towards a preliminary deal would presumably be over as well.
1: Sebastian, you mentioned those talks. President Trump is always talking about a deal with the Iranians being very close. Is it?
0: I mean, he said that so many times, hasn't he, that people's credibility is increasingly stretched. There have been moments when he said it's kind of imminent, he's about to make his final judgment on it, and then it's kind of ebbed away again. This is very much to do, I think, with President Trump feeling that he does not want to commit himself, he does not want to commit the US to what would be potentially an all-out war again with Iran. So he's in a bit of a bind, which the Iranians, it has to be said, do seem to be taking advantage of. They are playing hardball. They're red lines. They don't want to make too big a concession about the enriched uranium that they have. They've increasingly made a very strong link between what's happening in Lebanon with the Israeli invasion there, but that has to stop or they won't sign up. And also the release of billions of dollars that have been frozen for years, around $24 billion, they want that. And they sort of want all of that at the start of the process, this preliminary deal, which might, if it ever happens, turn out to be the only deal, of course.
1: Sebastian, after you speak with us, you're on your way to Hebron, where on Friday, a 7-month-old Palestinian child was killed inside a car shot at by the Israeli military. They've since admitted they made a mistake. Can you tell us more about this?
0: This is an incident in which the parents of this 7-month-old boy were told to stop Israelis. We've heard both from the father, grandmother, but that one Israeli soldier then did shoot, and that one bullet essentially hit the young baby, and also the mother was quite badly injured as well, and she's still in hospital. In an unusual statement, actually, from the IDF, conceding essentially that a mistake had been made, that these were, in an odd expression, uninvolved, and expressed deep sorrow. That is very rare about any Palestinian deaths, whatever the circumstances, coming from the IDF. We're just heading there now to attend the funeral. And you can imagine that the feeling amongst Palestinians there, who have a sense that the pressure on them, both from the Israeli military, from the police, and from the settlers around, is ever increasing.
1: Sebastian Usher speaking to us from Israel. Let's go to India's capital. And a real-life protest by supporters of a political party that began online as a bit of a joke. The Cockroach Janta Party, or CJP, isn't an official party, but it does have 22 million people signed up to its Instagram account. That's more social media followers than Prime Minister Narendra Modi's BJP. Protesters in Delhi are after a run of controversies and the leaking of a national exam has jeopardized careers on an Azadeh at the Cockroach Janta Party protest, and she told me about it.
2: It is focusing on the call for the education minister to resign. That's because there have been a series of controversies and allegations against the education ministry. The biggest one and the most recent one that seemed to be the focus of supporters there today was the fact that a national medical exam leaked. It's not the first time that a national exam has leaked, and so there was a lot of frustration. They are aiming to become the voice of India's youth. The organizers, the founder Abhijit Debkar, told me that India's youth just feels like they haven't had a platform to really weigh in on Indian politics, and that he wants the CJP, which started out as a bit of a joke and an online meme, to really be that vehicle for them. And so when I got there early in the morning, we weren't really sure how this would pan out, because Abhijit was traveling all the way from Boston. He studies in the United States at Boston University. So he landed. He then had to go and seek permission from the police.

0: be able to organize a peaceful protest. And so there was a question mark over whether that would go ahead, because there were more than 1,000 police officers deployed across the city. They're still here. There were riot vans traveling across from the early morning, and there have been barricades everywhere, and they've set up one area, and that's the only place they're allowed to protest, because this is a movement, they're calling it, that has more than 22 million followers on Instagram. So no one knew how many people could actually turn up. It was a sizable crowd. It was hundreds, possibly 1,000, but it was hard to separate who were supporters and who were journalists. And so people did turn out, but is it reflective of tens of millions of Indians across the country? That isn't what happened today.
1: You mentioned the number of journalists who were attending this protest. Do you get the sense that the Cockroach Janta Party is a movement that people in India are talking about? Is it getting a lot of coverage?
0: It's been getting coverage every week. It's been around for only 3 weeks now. That's part of the reason people really have been covering it, because in just a few days, the Instagram handle amassed more followers than the ruling BJP party. On top of that, the whole online chatter stirred enough of a buzz that for some reason, the account got withheld in India on the X platform. X said it was due to legal reasons. The official website was pulled. You couldn't access it in India, but you couldn't access it around the world either. And so it is something that's been getting a lot of attention. But it's worth comparing it to the anti-corruption protest movement of 2010, 2011, which had a lot of young supporters as well. That was getting wall-to-wall coverage for months. Today is the big test to find out whether this is a longer-term movement.

0: who told Wilczok more about the actor's career.
1: Anthony Head was a really well-known British actor. He started on the stage, he did musical theatre, and actually he shot to fame in this country, in the UK, in quite an unusual way. He was the star of coffee adverts. There was a series of coffee adverts, and they depicted this romantic relationship, and viewers were hooked, if you can believe this, on these coffee adverts.
2: God, how they times
1: wanted,
2: have changed.
1: Exactly. They wanted to see what the result of this relationship was. It was kind of, would they, could they? So people kind of got to know him in the UK through these adverts. But he shot to international fame, really, through Buffy the Vampire Slayer. Yeah. He was Giles. Lots of people will have watched him in that programme. He was this suave, intellectual librarian, but he was also looking after Buffy, our vampire slayer. And he was really beloved by lots of people who watched that programme while they were growing up. And then a bit kind of more into the future, he was also in Ted Lasso, a huge show. And he played the villainous cad Rupert Mannion, a big figure in that show. And he was also in Merlin as well on the BBC, Doctor Who. He's one of those actors that's really rarely been out of work, a real British star. Moved over to LA, of course, to do Buffy, but then moved back to Britain with his family.
2: Yeah, and also one of those actors that I think if people don't know the name, they will definitely know the
1: 100%,
2: face.
1: 100%. You will definitely recognise the face of Anthony Head.
2: Now, you've been looking at some of the tributes that have been coming in as well.
1: I have. And first of all, there's a tribute from his daughters, Emily and Daisy. And they said, it will be forever an honour and a privilege to be his daughters and to have witnessed firsthand the impact both he and his work had on so many people. And it's a terrible time for those two women because not only has their dad just died, his long-term partner and their mother, Sarah Fisher, died in just December last year. So really horrible time for that family. But there's been lots of tributes from his co-stars. Sarah Michelle Gellar, of course, who played Buffy in Buffy the Vampire Slayer, said, I know I'm the lucky one because I knew you. Thank you to Daisy and Emily, his daughters, who not only shared their dad with me, but with the world. We've also heard from Brett Goldstein, who's in Ted Lasso, saying Anthony Head was a brilliant actor who played the worst person in the world, which was an incredible skill because he was the best person. Infinitely charming and kind and fun and a joy. He will be sorely missed.
0: Charlotte Gallagher looking back on the life and career of the actor Anthony Head. You've been listening to The Newsroom with me, Celia Hatchin. Our main news, a tenuous ceasefire between the U.S. and Iran is fraying with U.S. forces attacking radar sites and Iranian missiles attacking U.S. bases.
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8: Hello, I'm John Simpson. Join me after the news for Unspun World, the programme that goes behind the headlines to find out what's really going on. This week, we hear about what life is like for ordinary people in Iran after a months-long internet blackout there mostly comes to an end. Plus, could we be facing record global temperatures in the coming years?
9: BBC News with Andrew Peach. The leader of India's new youth movement, the Cockroach Junta Party, or CJP, has told its first rally in Delhi the government can delete their posts but not their presence. Abhijit Dipkar has flown into the Indian capital for this tightly policed demonstration. The Russian authorities say Ukraine has launched an unprecedented drone attack on St. Petersburg and the surrounding area as the city hosts the final day of the International Economic Forum. The Lebanese army says three of its soldiers have been killed in an Israeli strike on a military vehicle in Nabatea. Israel acknowledged targeting the vehicle, saying it had information that Hezbollah would fire at its

soldiers from the area. Kuwait Airport has fully resumed flights 3 days after it was hit by an Iranian drone strike. Attacks against the Gulf state and its near neighbour Bahrain have continued, however, with US forces in the region saying on Friday they'd shot down several Iranian drones. Iran has accused the United States of discriminatory treatment for refusing to issue visas to some members of its national football team's backroom staff ahead of the World Cup. On Friday, Washington confirmed the team would be allowed to enter the US. The Pope has said his visit to Spain will bring a message of respect for all human beings.

0: upcoming T20 series against Ireland and England, he'll become India's youngest international cricketer. And those are the latest stories from BBC News.
1: Hello, this is The Explanation from the BBC World Service, recorded on the 3rd of June. I'm John Simpson, and you're listening to Unspun World, the programme that goes behind the headlines to find out what's really going on. This week, now the internet has largely been restored in Iran, we hear about the latest feelings and reactions of the Iranian people.
2: Their opinion has completely changed. They're saying this was not the help that was promised. This has left us in a state far worse than before the war.
1: Temperatures around the world are soaring, and we're getting new warnings about the El Niño weather pattern. So what's likely to be the result?
3: We would expect next year to be a hot year, and many meteorologists are saying quite possibly the hottest year ever recorded.
1: And 7 years after he won the Nobel Peace Prize, Ethiopia's Prime Minister moves to make sure he wins the latest election there. But what's the true picture in the country?
4: When he first came to power, he was regarded as a champion of democracy. But the tension that he had with leaders of Tigray region had actually led the country to conflict and mayhem.
1: 3 months ago, Israel's Prime Minister Benjamin Netanyahu seemed to be on the point of getting something he'd worked towards for 30 years, the destruction of Iran's leadership once and for all by involving the United States in a joint attack. Indeed, here he is in 1996 during his first term as Prime Minister, warning the United States Congress of the threat he believed the Iranian regime posed to the world.
5: The most dangerous of these regimes is Iran, that has wed a cruel despotism to a fanatic militancy. If this regime or its despotic neighbor, Iraq, were to acquire nuclear weapons, this could presage catastrophic consequences, not only for my country and not only for the Middle East, but for all of mankind.
1: A year ago, you recall, Mr. Netanyahu persuaded President Trump to go in with him in attacking Iran's nuclear sites. Footage aired by Iranian state media at the time showed one such attack on the Natanz facility. Well, a lot of damage was done to Iran's nuclear program, but it didn't have the hoped-for effect. This February, though, it looked as though everything was at last in place, and Israeli intelligence, which had penetrated Iran to the point where it reportedly even hacked into the traffic cameras in the streets of Tehran to spy on the leaders' cars, knew that the Iranian leadership was shortly going to be gathered together in one single place. What could go wrong? Well, we know what happened. Yes, the leadership was decapitated, but it didn't matter. New heads appeared. Now, President Trump is desperately hoping for an agreement with the same regime he thought he'd destroyed 4 months ago. That regime has been stamping down on people harder than ever, executing dozens, arresting thousands, and closing down the internet. Now, though, the internet has largely been unblocked again, and it's easier to find out what's going on inside the country. Khonche Habibi Azad is a senior reporter with BBC Persian Forensic, and I asked her what she'd been uncovering after the internet blackout.
2: This was the longest and most severe internet shutdown in history. It almost lasted for 3 months in the country. And there was that pressure on the government to restate it. But at the same time, when they got it back, there was criticism inside the establishment from some hardliners saying it shouldn't have been restored, it should have stayed in that state.
1: It sounds to me very much as though, just for the moment, the slightly more moderate element in the leadership, I mean, Pezeshkian himself, the president, and so on.

0: got a bit of an advantage over the more extreme elements. I mean, would you agree with that, or do you think that's a mistake?
1: I would say that they are more visible in a sense, but the person we haven't still seen is Iran's supreme leader. In Iran, there are like two governments. One is the form of like Iran's president, foreign ministry, and another is the IRGC, Islamic Revolutionary Guard Corps. And that one holds power over Iran's economy, over Iran's military, and Iran has lost several of its IRGC commanders during the war. They have always maintained that for every person who has been killed, there's a replacement. I have to mention those who support the establishment as well. We have been seeing these hardliners night by night during pro-establishment rallies held in Iran's main squares, and they're still coming out, and some of them chant in favor of the war.
0: Can Iran sustain the kind of economic difficulties that it's going through? I mean, that's surely the main question, isn't it?
1: The prices are increasing day by day, and 2 million people, that's the official estimate, have lost their jobs following the war. And they have said that it was because of the attacks on petrochemical companies, other companies, and it's not looking good in terms of the economy. Iran's economy has been crippled by years of US and Western sanctions, as well as the recent blockade as well as the mismanagement by the authorities inside the country.
0: President Trump seemed really to intend to get rid of the Islamic government. That hasn't happened. It doesn't look as though President Trump's even interested in doing that any longer. Do you get that impression?
1: I just want to take it back to January protests. During that time, Donald Trump said that help is on the way to the protesters who were out on the streets, and thousands of them got killed during those protests. When the first attack happened on the first day of the war that killed Iran's supreme leader, I was in touch with some people inside the country. They were assuming that's the help that has been promised. And then the war just prolonged and prolonged, and more things happened. And now with the internet has come back, we're seeing videos and photos of destruction inside the country. So now that I'm speaking to some of them, their opinion has completely changed. They're saying this was not the help that was promised. This has left us in a state far worse than before the war.
0: And people must feel they've been let down by President Trump, don't they?
1: Some are feeling like that, and some are also feeling that Iran has won, in a sense. The US, it doesn't seem it has achieved somehow what it wanted. So the US has said that what they want is Iran's stockpile of enriched uranium, but it doesn't seem Iran is giving it up right now.
0: Well, presumably the government in Iran dare not give way too much, because if they are seen to be defeated, then that's real weakness, isn't it?
1: Indeed, it's going to be a sign of weakness for them. But right now, Iran is somehow seemingly, from what they're saying, it is holding a position of power in the negotiations as well. And also, before the war, Iran was engaged in talks with the US, but that time it was focused on nuclear. This time they're saying that nuclear is not part of the initial negotiations.
0: Must have been really difficult for you as an Iranian living in a Western country to look on while all of this was happening, not being able to go back there or anything. It must have been very painful and difficult for you, wasn't it?
1: It was. I just saw my grandma's face on a video call like last week when the internet came back. And I haven't spoken to her for like a while. And I miss them so much, obviously, but I can't go back. Every time I speak to them, I have to think, like, am I considering their safety out there? Because I'm an exiled journalist talking to people inside Iran. And if they get arrested just for talking to me, there's not much I can do for them from here.
0: Khonche Habibi-Azad from the BBC Persian Forensic Team. The Northern Hemisphere has been racked by extremes of weather in the last few weeks, and Britain is no exception.
2: Good evening on the hottest day in the month of May ever recorded in the UK. For the second day in a row, records have been smashed. Temperatures hit 35.1 degrees Celsius this afternoon in West London at Kew Gardens.
0: Boiling hot.

0: It raises temperatures and increases rainfall, and the World Meteorological Organization says there's a 90% chance it'll occur by November. This week, the organization's head, Celeste Saulo, issued the following warning about the potential influence of El Niño on weather just about everywhere.
1: In some regions, it is likely we will see heavy rainfall and floods. In others, drought conditions. In others, increased or reduced extremes heat or tropical cyclone activity. We can also expect an increased risk of extreme heat with higher temperatures and shifting precipitation patterns, adding further stress on human health, ecosystems, agriculture, and energy systems.
0: I sought the views of Justin Rowlatt, the BBC climate editor.
2: The analysis we're getting from the World Meteorological Organization suggests that it's going to deliver temperatures about 2 degrees, maybe more, above average, which makes it a really significant El Niño event. Some people are calling it a super El Niño. Some even more excited meteorologists are describing it as a Godzilla El Niño. But the idea is the same, to convey the fact that this is a larger than average one of these regular weather patterns. I mean, this is a weather pattern that's been going on for millennia. But the crucial thing for us to know is that it's happening against, of course, the background of climate change, so against the background of a higher temperature than we've seen in previous years.
0: But I thought there was a La Niña effect that follows that cools it all down. But that
2: it oscillates between the two. So we had La Niña conditions earlier this year. So we were in a La Niña in the latter part of last year and into this year. But it very rapidly has switched into this, as I say, quite strong El Niño. We're seeing the switch towards the El Niño happening really quite strongly now in the Pacific Ocean.
0: It's a long way from Western Europe. Does it matter to us?
2: So many other factors drive the weather here in the UK. What we are influenced by is the impacts, the ripple of effects that roll out across the world. So the disrupted weather patterns around

0: all the time, isn't it?
1: Pattern of El Niños appears to be the same, and historically we've had big ones and smaller ones before. We've had some enormous ones. 1877 was a huge El Niño, people say, and there were famines all around the world as a result of that. So we have had very big ones in the past. The issue again is that it happens against a backdrop of climate change now. So we know, for example, since 1877, global temperatures have risen roughly by about 1.4 degrees Celsius. So if we get an additional 2 degrees of heat directly from the heated water in the Pacific Ocean, that comes on top of that 1.4 degrees increase in temperatures we've seen since 1877.
0: So we're really talking, I mean, the worst effects, for instance, for agriculture will probably come the year after, won't they?
1: The temperature peaks, tends to peak in the ocean towards the end of the year, so into December, and then delivers that blast of heat, which then has an impact on weather patterns all around the world. So you'd expect the ripple of effect to happen through the next year. And we expect to see things, for example, like droughts in the Amazon, you know, an increased likelihood of wildfires there. Similarly, in Australia, New Zealand, Southeast Asia, and then, as I say, patterns of rainfall changing in the west coast of South America and in the southern states of the US.
0: Again and again, it seems to be record temperatures, record rainfall, record this, record that.
1: And the thing to remember with all of this, that it isn't normal to see records of temperature. We're getting record temperatures because we're seeing climate change, which is driving temperatures higher and higher. You know, 150, 200 years ago, temperatures did not vary as much as they do now. We didn't see records being broken again and again. And the fact that we're breaking records shows that the impacts of climate change are really driving change within the world, and we should be very anxious about that.
0: And our lives are all going to be impacted by it.
1: Some people are suggesting that this El Niño, because it delivers that extra heat on top of climate change, will give us a kind of flavour, a taste of the kind of extreme weather we can expect maybe in the temperature that we're heading towards for sort of 2035, maybe 2040. So this is a kind of taste of our climate future.
2: The BBC's climate editor, Justin Rowlatt. In Ethiopia in 2018, a young politician called Abiy Ahmed was sworn in as the country's new prime minister after being elected to the role by the Ethiopian parliament. Shortly after taking office, he began to open the prisons and let out politicians and journalists who'd been jailed in their thousands by the previous regime. Mr. Ahmed immediately closed down the war with Eritrea, which had sputtered on for 20 years, and was given one of the world's most prestigious awards as a result.
3: The Norwegian Nobel Committee has awarded the Nobel Peace Prize for 2019 to Ethiopian Prime Minister Abiy Ahmed.
2: To me, it almost seemed like another Nelson Mandela moment. In a country plagued by ethnic and religious differences, Abiy Ahmed was half Christian and half Muslim, a natural peacemaker. It seemed like a major heartwarming moment. Well, depressingly, it wasn't. Within a year of getting the Nobel Prize, Ahmed fell out with the government of Ethiopia's regional state of Tigray and sent in the troops. The UN found there'd been the usual consequences: extrajudicial killings, rape, the starvation of civilians. Journalists and politicians are being arrested again. A few days ago, Ahmed held an election in which many people were unable to vote, officially because of security concerns caused by violent insurgencies across the country. The result will take a couple of weeks to be announced, but no one seems in any doubt whatever that there'll be a landslide for him. I spoke to Caleb Moges of BBC News Africa.
4: When Prime Minister Abiy Ahmed first came to power, he was regarded as a champion of democracy and press freedom in Ethiopia. He was awarded a Nobel Peace Prize for forging peace between Ethiopia and Eritrea. But the tension that he had with leaders of Tigray region had actually led the country to conflict and mayhem. When Abiy came to power after a public uprising

0: resisting the EPRDF regime, he disbanded EPRDF and created Prosperity Party, which is a more centralized party. This has created a heightened tension between the federal government and Tigray leaders, which apparently led to a two-year war, 2020 to 2022. It was a very brutal war. Around 600,000 people have died, according to the African Union estimates. So this is the main reason for the country to be in the state that it is now.
1: Tell me a bit about Abiy Ahmed. What kind of person is he?
0: There are divided opinions about him. Some see him as a, you know, prophet, changing Ethiopia for the better. They say Addis Ababa is a very good example for that. Addis Ababa is the capital of Ethiopia. It is going through a very massive development. Roads are being built, recreational centers, buildings. It's a very different Addis Ababa from what we know a few years ago. But some say, you know, this is a bit difficult to call Abiy Ahmed a prophet or a man changing the country for the better, because conflict is everywhere. Amhara, Oromia, the biggest regions in Ethiopia. Tigray has millions of people displaced right now.
1: But of course, the one achievement that nobody can take away from him is the extraordinary improvement in the economy, isn't it? In particular, of course, in Addis Ababa. That is his own personal achievement, isn't it?
0: There is a divided opinion about that as well, because of course the World Bank and International Monetary Fund, IMF, say GDP is going up, inflation is going down. Inflation was skyrocketing 2 years ago, but at the same time, you know, this is not being felt by residents in the capital, Addis Ababa, or other major cities. In fact, prices are going very, very high. The currency, the Ethiopian birr, is devaluated. So a bit difficult to call it an achievement.
1: It's clear, isn't it, that quite a few countries in the region and wider than that still seem to have some hopes for Abiy Ahmed, that he will come round, that he'll improve things.
0: There might be some hope in the Horn of Africa region, and for Ethiopia particularly. The relationship he has with Eritrea is a bit complicated, but there are reports that the United States government is planning to amend its relation with the Asmara government or the Isaias Afwerki government. This might put pressure on Abiy Ahmed to amend things with Isaias. And 2 years ago, the Ethiopian government and the Somali government were quarreling because of Ethiopia's agreement with Somaliland for access to sea. But later, these two governments shook hands, and now, you know, Somalian president and Abiy Ahmed are good friends. So there might be hope that might emanate from pressure from the United States government and some Western powers.
1: Are we looking at a leader for life here? Or do you think at some stage he'll say, I've done my job, I'm stepping down?
0: The government recently had a certain meeting, and Abiy Ahmed, after the meeting, said the main issue was that we are discussing limiting the term of the prime minister. We're not entirely sure what he means by that, but there is a suspicion that he might change the government system from parliamentary to presidential. We might see Abiy for the next 5 years, and at the end of the 5 years, we might see a change of government system, and we might see Abiy as a president. For life, I'm not entirely sure, but we might see him for the foreseeable future.
2: BBC News Africa's Caleb Moges speaking to me from Nairobi. I've covered some pretty scary things over the years, but reporting a couple of outbreaks of the Ebola virus in Central Africa are among the scariest of the lot. It can spread appallingly fast, and its effects are gruesome. If you get it, according to the World Health Organization, your chances of dying are around 50%. Ebola is one of those fearsome diseases which from time to time erupt out of the dense forests of Central Africa. various types of animal, fruit bats, monkeys, chimpanzees, even forest antelopes carry it. And when you drive along the dirt roads, you see the dead bodies of just about all those animals for sale by the side of the road. Bushmeat is highly prized by the locals. And when they prepare and eat the flesh of animals with the Ebola virus, that's the moment when it jumps the species barrier and affects humans. When they die, local custom demands that their family members should lay out the bodies and wash them before burial. And that's hideously contagious because you catch it from contact with the bodily fluids of someone with Ebola. The current outbreak in the Democratic Republic of Congo, which can be a pretty scary country even at the best of times, has been marked by chaos and violence. 1,000 cases have been reported in eastern Congo and some in neighbouring Uganda, and people suspected of having the disease have flown to various other countries, including Brazil. Never before, apparently, have so many cases been recorded so quickly at such an early stage, and it's much harder to control as a result of the fighting which is taking place in eastern Congo. At present, there's no vaccine against this strain of Ebola, known as Bundibugyo, though there is for another strain, and that's proven very successful. Now, the race is on to find a vaccine for Bundibugyo, too. But I have to say, when I covered a previous outbreak of Ebola in Congo, I remember staring into the density of the Central African forest and thinking how, in spite of all our scientific achievements as a species, we're still so vulnerable. Well, that's it from this edition of Unspun World. Thanks for being with us, and until we meet again, goodbye.
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Hallelujah. A louder hallelujah. A receiving hallelujah. I want to thank God for everyone that are hearing me this wonderful morning, Saturday of 6th, 2026. It's a significant day, an important day in the life of everyone. 666. That is 6, 6, and 26. We bless God for today that giving us the

Dr. Mrs. Shade Olukoya. These are the visionaries of this great ministry, Mountain of Fire and Miracle Ministry. God has used these people to bring out this wonderful ministry where your hands is stitched for war and your finger is taught for battle. We thank God for what the Lord has been doing here. There are a lot of testimonies that have been happening in the lives of people. God has been using this, our Father in the Lord, to release people from bondage, of darkness, sickness, confusion, manipulation, frustration, and all kind of satanic investment. God has been removing lives of people. And I want to thank God for their life and for their entire family. And he said, I shall greet you, and he said, it shall be well with you. This morning is another morning, Saturday of power, Saturday of victory, Saturday of testimony. And I want to encourage everyone that are listening to me now, by the grace of God, we are going to be here for the next 1 hour. We hear the word of God, we'll pray together, and testimony will follow. And it shall be well with you as you join us. Call someone. Take your chair and your table. Sit down and get your writing material. As we pray together, as we worship God together, I believe God will meet you at the point of need in the name of Jesus Christ. Shall we pray? Our Father in heaven, we glorify your name. We bow down before you. Our Father in heaven, we glorify your name. We bow down before you. Our Father in heaven,

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And so our Father and our God, I've come to say thank you this morning. I bless your holy name for everyone that are listening to me here. I thank you, Lord, for the new life you have given to us. The songwriter say, for the life you gave to me, I come to say thank you. For your son, Jesus Christ, who died on the cross, I just come to say, Baba O, Eshi, I just

and it's affecting your leg, and that thing is working toward your chest area in order to capture your liver, in order to capture your chest, in order to capture your heart. In the name that above every name, I ask fire to go to that body now and let that infirmity be dry up. In the name of Jesus Christ. Lamentation 3:37 say, who said the thing that come to pass when the Lord has not commanded it? What the enemy have said about this particular brother, you the brother, the enemy have said you will not make it. The enemy have said they want to kill you before this year go to an end. Listen to me. Who has the final say? It's God that had the final say in your life. I am decreed by the decree of heaven. The Bible says we do not walk against the flesh. We don't walk against the flesh. Though we walk in the flesh, we will not walk after the flesh. But the weapon of our warfare are not carnal, but mighty through God in pulling down the stronghold and every imagination that is ordered itself against the knowledge of God. I stand up to decree the stronghold of darkness that is harassing your life, that is harassing your head, that is harassing your destiny. I pull them down in the name of Jesus Christ. Thank you, wonderful Father. In Jesus' mighty name, we pray. Amen, amen, amen. I want you to pray this prayer point for yourself as we continue this program. This is the start of the day of power where victory is ascertained. Everybody, you are going to pray. Shout this first prayer point like no man's business. I don't know who you are, but this prayer point for you. Say, arrow of the emptiers. Emptiers is the arrow the enemy will fire against somebody, and the person will walk day in, day out, nothing to show for it. Somebody will invest in a business, nothing will

sudden failure. It's a life that is void. There are many people, they are into business, they are into investment, and suddenly the enemy will come and send this arrow, this void arrow, into their life. Before you know, things begin to happen. And remember the case of this man. This man was a businessman, a man that takes vessel to another country, from country to country, also taking vessel to not only Africa country, to Europe, to Canada, you know. But one day, because this arrow was in life, this arrow want to manifest. They want to turn him to empty barrel. What happened? All his container begin to have accident.

chapter 1, he has told us that when after God created the heaven and the earth was without form, void, and darkness filled everywhere. That is Genesis chapter 1, verse 2. And the earth was without form and void, and darkness was upon the face of the earth. Now we are talking about our life now. Your life stands like a world. Your life, you, your destiny, you are like a whole world. So everything the world needs is in you. But what we are saying, there are life that without form, void, and darkness. I've explained what without form means. I've explained what void means. Now I'm going to look at a life of darkness. Number one, what does it mean? It's a life of struggle, a life of hardship, a life of struggle, a life of hardship. When you are here, you know that every day all you do is struggling, nothing to show. You are struggling every day and night, but you cannot say this is what you have gotten unless someone else help you. You can, that life is full of darkness. The power of darkness is ruling that life, and you need to come out from it. Number two, a life that is not experiencing good thing. There are many people. A sister said something to me many years ago and was seriously afraid. He says she never celebrated anything in her life. I said, how do you mean? He said, nobody ever celebrated her. And she never celebrated anything. I said, how do you mean? Are you not graduating from primary school? He said, no. Are you not graduating from this school? He said, no. He said, when it's time for celebration, something will happen. Even her birthday, nobody ever wishes her happy birthday. I said, that is very, very bad. A life that is not experiencing good thing. The life was not experiencing good thing. And it's very, very bad. It's very, very bad. When a life is not experiencing good thing, how can that life manifest the glory of God? It's a life that is full of darkness. There are many lives like that. Number three, a life that is full of sorrow. A life that is full of sorrow. A life that is full of sorrow. I am telling you, there are many lives like that that is full of sorrow. That is full of sorrow. I pray for somebody. Any life here that is full of sorrow, the hand of God will come upon that life. And that life will come out from the circle of darkness. In the name of Jesus Christ. Now, what are the causes because of our time? Because I want us to pray on this thing very well. What are the causes? Number one, it's destiny manipulation. Destiny manipulation. God has created you. The Bible told us that everything that God created, God looked at it himself. They are very, very good. But the enemy has come. The enemy has come. Begin to create his own in the life of people. Why? Because we have given him their access through our sinful life, through our simple state. That is why the enemy can do this. But you can disagree today and say, no, I will not allow power to manipulate my destiny. I will not allow power to manipulate my destiny. Destiny manipulation. When your destiny is being given to another, it's a manipulation. Look at what happened to that man in the Bible. Because of the manipulation of Jacob and his mother, Esau's life became empty without a sheep. After much cry to his father to bless him, he only received curse instead of blessing. But the father now told him in verse 40 of that Genesis 27. The father told him, he said, when you shall have dominion, he said, you shall break yoke off your neck. You shall break yoke off your neck. That is why we always tell people the only yoke breaker is the Lord Jesus Christ. Matthew 11:28, he said, you come unto him who is a yoke breaker. You can only break the yoke if you have given your life to Jesus. You can only break the yoke if you have surrendered your life to him. Are you here this morning? Are you here? You are hearing me. You want to break the yoke. You want to come out of this life void, this life that has no form, and this life that darkness already ravaged. Do you want to come out? You must surrender your life to Jesus. He is the only one. He's the yoke breaker. He's the only one that can help you. He's the only one. He's the only one. There's no one that can do it. But the yoke breaker, who is our Lord Jesus Christ, is ready to take every yoke from you. Are you hearing me? You want darkness to depart. Are you hearing me? You want your life to have shape. Are you hearing me? You want your life to come out from void. I am telling you, the only way is to surrender your life to the Lord of Lords. Are you hearing me now? I want to do that. I want to come out. You see, Pastor, I am tired of my situation. All these things I've been saying, and it's me.
Ah, all this.

I've been talking about. In short, your life have no shape, your life have no you have no form, your life is void and darkness is everywhere, and things are not going the way it's supposed to be. I mean, you are living a kind of useless life. I mean, you are confused. Are your life empty? Is that nothing to choke forth? Is that a sudden and a failure that you are experiencing? The God that answered by fire is here today to answer you, if only you are ready. If you are ready to come out from all these things I mentioned now, if you know these things are in your life and you want God to save you, listen to me. Only one step you need to take. You have to surrender your life to Him. Are you ready to surrender your life to Him? Because He's going to save you. Now lay your hand on your chest and say this prayer after me. Say, Lord Jesus, I have come to you today as my Lord and my personal Savior. Come and save me from the hand of the enemy. Say, I have said bye-bye to the devil. I have started you into my life. From now onward, in the name of Jesus. Amen. Father, I pray for this, your children that have surrendered their life to you. And I decree in the name that above every name, all the prayer you are going to pray now, and the one you still pray, shall work for you in the name of Jesus. Now, before we go into our prayer, I want to tell you, those of you that have surrendered your life, if you want to call us, you want to make a call so that we can direct you either to come to our service for programs or to cancel you on phone and to tell you one or two things you should do. So all this we are talking about can God from you. You can call this number 27450.

somebody that is ready. Pray like somebody that want to receive his victory. Enough of this useless life. Enough of a life without shame. And without shape. Enough of life with confusion. Enough of a life that is not having nothing to show for. Are you ready to shout? The first prayer I'm going to shout is that fire. No matter what is your life, a fire can remove it. All these things I may mention now, God did not create them with you. It's Satan that created it. It's Satan that put into your life. It could be the day you were born, that when this matter come to you. It could be when you are going to your primary school or when you are moving for secondary school. It's even when you are married. All these things are coming to your life. Listen to me. Either your life is full of darkness, your life without form, your life is void and empty. The power of God will move into your life now and rearrange your destiny for your glory to arise and shine. Are you hearing me now? And you want to pray. The first person you are going to pray, you shout it like a wounded lion. Fire of Holy Ghost, 3 times. After 3 times, you say, enter into my life. After 3 times, you say, enter into my life. And then you say a louder amen. 3 times. Everything, 3 times. Fire of Holy Ghost, 3 times. Enter into my life, 3 times. And amen, 3 times. Let me give you an example of what I'm saying. You are going to shout like this. Fire of Holy Ghost. Fire of Holy Ghost. Fire of Holy Ghost. Enter into my life. Enter into my life. Enter into my life. Amen. Amen. Amen. I want you to shout it now. We'll pray together. Number 1, want to go. Fire of the Holy Ghost. Fire of the Holy Ghost. Fire of the Holy Ghost. Enter into my life. Enter into my life. Enter into my life. Amen. Amen. Amen. Aha. The next one I go to shout. Pray with everything in you. Say, arrow of useless life. Pray that prayer. Say, arrow of useless life. When we talk about useless life, it's not only a madman. Listen to me. God have said in Matthew chapter 5, you have been given that privilege to make impact in life. He said, you are the salt of the earth and you are the light of the world.

God can release you. You are going to shout, say, arrow of useless life and confusion in my life, backfire, backfire, back. Pray that prayer, command it to backfire. Arrows of useless life, arrow of confusion in my life, I command it to backfire. I command to backfire in the name of Jesus. You must backfire in the name of Jesus. You must backfire in the name of Jesus. You must backfire in the name of Jesus. Arrow of confusion, arrow of useless life in my life. Backfire, backfire, backfire, backfire, backfire, backfire. In Jesus' mighty name, we pray. Amen. Amen. Amen. There is somebody that needs to pray that prayer again. I want to repeat that prayer. Pray with everything. Listen to me. Whenever you want to get this done, at the edge of your breakthrough, you will make this costly mistake. Confusion will come. You will do what will make you to lose that thing. This person has been losing a lot of things. You better pray this prayer. Say, arrow of confusion and useless life, I am not your candidate. I shake you out. I shake you out. I shake you out. Pray that prayer. I am praying for myself. Better pray for yourself. Arrow of confusion and useless life in my life. I shake you out. I shake you out. I shake you out. I shake you out. I shake you out. I shake you out. I shake you out. I shake you out. I shake you out. I shake you out. I shake you out. I shake you out. In Jesus' mighty name, we pray. Amen. Shout this next one again. Arrow of emptiness and failure. Arrow of emptiness and failure in my life. I shake you by fire. I shake you by fire. I shake you by fire. Shake it out. Shake it out. Out of emptiness and failure in my life, I shake you out by fire, by fault. By fire, by fault. I'm shake you up. I shake you up. I shake you up. I shake you up. I shake you up. I shake you up. I shake you up. I shake you up. I shake you up. I shake you up. I shake you up. I shake you up. In Jesus' mighty name, we pray. Shout this one again. Light of God, shine upon my life and deliver me from power of darkness. Light of God, shine upon my life. Deliver me from power of darkness. Light of God, shine upon my life. Deliver me from power of darkness. In the name of Jesus, deliver me. Light of God, shine, shine, shine, shine, and deliver me from power of darkness. In the name of Jesus, in the name of Jesus, in the name of Jesus, in Jesus' mighty name we pray. Amen, amen, amen. There is somebody that needs to pray the next prayer point I want you to pray now. You are here, you are listening to me. There is a sacrifice that carried out against you when you were small. And because of this sacrifice, things are not going the way it's supposed to go. Since that day, that sacrifice was carried in your name. Since that day, everything about you scatter. Then, since then, up till now, this person, you are between 30 to 40 years. This person I'm talking now, you are between 30 to 40 years. I'm telling you, this sacrifice was carried against you unknowingly when you were small. And that thing has been affecting you. That thing has been affecting you. I am praying for you today in the name that above that name. Every satanic sacrifice that was carried against you when you were young, I command you to expire. Aha. I like the way you shout amen. Now you are going to pray. Turn into prayer. Say, satanic sacrifice carry to cage my life. Expire, expire, expire, expire, expire. Pray that prayer. Every satanic sacrifice carried to cage my life, I command to expire. In the name of Jesus, expire by fire. Expire by fire. Expire by fire. Expire by fire. Expire by fire. Expire by fire. Expire by fire. Expire by fire. Expire by fire. Expire by fire. Expire by fire. Expire by fire. Expire by fire. Expire by fire. In the name of Jesus. In the name of Jesus. In the name of Jesus. In the name of Jesus. In the name of Jesus. In Jesus' mighty name, we pray. Amen. Amen. Amen. This is a new month, and it's a month of acceleration. June is the month of acceleration. May carry grace, but June carry divine acceleration. You are going to shout this prayer. If the enemy has tied you down in a very long time, listen to me. That is power of darkness. You are going to shout. Say, fire of God. Aha. Say, fire of God. Burn to ashes every chain of darkness that is tying me down in the name of Jesus. In the past month, fire of God, burn to ashes every chain of darkness that is tying me down. Fire of God, burn to ashes. Fire of God, burn to ashes. Fire of God, burn to ashes. Fire of God, burn to ashes. Fire of God, burn to ashes. Fire of God, burn to ashes. Fire of God, burn to ashes. Fire of God, burn to ashes. Fire of God, burn to ashes. Fire of God, burn to ashes. Fire of God, burn to ashes. Fire of God, burn to ashes. Fire of God, burn to ashes. Fire of God, burn to ashes. Fire of God, burn to ashes. Fire of God, burn to ashes. Fire of God, burn to ashes. Fire of God, burn to ashes. Fire. In Jesus' mighty name we pray. Amen. Amen. Amen. Shout this one
again. Say, my Father. Who is your Father? It's our Lord Jesus Christ. Shout his name now. Say, my Father. In this month of June, increase my speed. Increase my speed.

Christmas spirit, open your mouth. Open your mouth and pray that prayer. If you have been crawling before, you need to start flying now. Your destiny to fly. Say, my Father, increase my speed in this month of June. Increase my speed in the name of Jesus. In the name of Jesus. In the name of Jesus. Increase my speed by fire. Increase my speed by fire. Increase my speed. In Jesus' mighty name we pray. If you are in your room, if you are in your office, pray the prayer and you walk around. Say, as I walk around my room now. If you are office, say your office. Say, as I walk around my office now. Aha. Yes, I turn the table of the enemy against the enemy in this month of June. As I walk around this office now, as I walk around the room now, I turn the table of the enemy against them. In that, let Jesus, let the table of the enemy be turned against the enemy. Let the table of the enemy be turned against the enemy. Let the table of the enemy be turned against the enemy. In the name of Jesus. In the name of Jesus. In the name of Jesus. In Jesus' mighty name we pray. Say, power that has traveled to cage me, you will not return. Pray the prayer. Say, powers that have traveled to cage me, wherever you are, you will not return. You will not return. You will not return. You will not return. You will not return. You will not return. You will not return. You will not return. You will not return. You will not return. In Jesus' mighty name, we pray. Say, any altar that is calling my name for destruction in this month of June, you are a liar. Catch fire. Catch fire. Catch fire. Catch fire. Catch fire. Catch fire. Catch fire. Catch fire. Catch fire. Catch fire. Catch fire. Catch fire. Any altar calling my name for destruction, you are a liar. Catch fire. Catch fire. In Jesus' mighty name, we pray. Amen. Amen. Amen. Two more prayer points. And I want to pray with everything. I want to shout it very well. Say, any power anywhere. Shout it. Say, any power anywhere that wants me to end this month in shame, you are a liar. Wherever you are, kill yourself. Kill yourself. Kill yourself. Kill yourself. Kill yourself. Kill yourself. Kill yourself. Kill yourself. Kill yourself. Kill yourself. Kill yourself. Kill yourself. Kill yourself. Kill yourself. Kill yourself. In Jesus' mighty name, we pray. Say, darkness all over me, around me. Light of God, remove it. Light of God, remove it. Light of God, remove it. Light of God, remove it. Light of God, remove it. Light of God, remove it. Light of God, remove it. Light of God, remove it. Light of God, remove it. In the name of Jesus, thank you, one by the Father. Blessed be your name. In Jesus' mighty name, we pray. Amen. Amen. Amen. I want to thank God for everyone for today's program. Thank God for what the Lord has done. If you have prayed the prayer with us and you want to know who are these people talking, we are from Mountain of Fire and Miracle Ministry. Our church is at Lami, opposite Nature Reserve, by Speed Filling Station. Our service is every Sunday, 8 a.m. in the morning. Like tomorrow, 8 a.m., you can join us, where we pray together, especially first Sunday, where we pray some prophetic prayer and we decree against satanic agenda for the new month. 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Then we close by 11:30. So make sure you come. Come with your faith. Jesus is waiting for you. 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Or you can call the number 274-5063. That's our AfriCell number. You can call after the program, then we talk to you. And every third Friday is our weekend deliverance. Third Friday is our weekend deliverance. Make yourself available as you join us in the coming one. By the grace of God, you will see what the Lord will do in your life. It shall be well with you in the name of Jesus. God bless you. It is well with you. I want to pray, specifically pray for people that are doing their birthday in this month. And I want to decree upon your life. If this month is your month, wherever you are, I want to lay your hand on your head. I want to lay your hand on your head. If you can get a bottle of water, bring it now, or a cup of water. I want to pray for those that are doing their birthday in this month of June. It's a month of acceleration. And I'll pray for everyone. Those of you that are doing your birthday this month, lay your hand on your head, get a bottle of water. Father, I thank you for this, your children, for a time like this, which you have chosen for them to come to this planet Earth. This is their month, O Lord. Daddy, I pray, increase their speed in this month in the name of Jesus. Whatever that have tampered with your glory,
either in the womb or when you were born? Is it the hand that bathed you? Is it the hand that carried you? Is it the hand that feed you, that brought back you into your life? Today, I command the hand to catch fire in the name of Jesus Christ. You will begin to experience good things from today in the name of Jesus. Thank you, wonderful Father. I pray for everyone that are hearing me now. I had the hand of God to come upon you in the name of Jesus. Today, receive your testimony. The water in your hand, that water receive fire. That water receive fire. That water receive fire. And receive blood of Jesus. In the name of Jesus, as you take the water now, power of the enemy will depart from you and you will share testimony. It is settled. So shall it be. In the name of the Father, in the name of the Son, in the name of the Holy Ghost. In Jesus' mighty name we pray. Amen. Amen. Amen. God bless you. See you again on Tuesday night, which is a Tuesday night, and also next week, Saturday, by the special grace of God. Bye for now. God bless you.

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8: 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A beautiful sunny afternoon. It's 12 o'clock and time for Your Money, brought to you in association with the Central Bank of the Gambia. This afternoon we want to talk about microfinance. However, our panel is running late, so what we'll do, since radio doesn't like silence, is to take you back to the BBC for more news. But be advised that as soon as the panel makes it to the studio, we will interrupt the BBC broadcast and continue with the normal program, which is Your Money. Thanks for understanding.
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8: And as advised, before we linked up with the BBC, we discontinued the BBC broadcast to bring you the program that always takes to the air at 12 o'clock every Saturday at noon. And that is the Your Money program, 19 minutes past 12 o'clock. I was expecting a panel, but I actually have just one person with me in the studio. So let's meet him. Good afternoon and welcome to the program. Please introduce yourself.
11: Good afternoon, Peter Gomez. Thank you for welcoming me. as a staff from the Central Bank of the Gambia. My name is Alhaji Mane, Deputy Director from the Central Bank of the Gambia, Microfinance Supervision Department.
12: Okay, the topic is microfinance. How would you like to open?
11: Yeah, just as part of the introduction, as the name implies, the department is responsible for the regulation and supervision of non-bank financial institutions in the Gambia. That's what our department does.
12: Does that describe microfinance, non-bank institutions?
11: Yeah, non-banks is a general term comprising of different categories of non-banks. So when you talk about non-banks, it includes different categories of institutions, which includes microfinance and others.
12: Okay. Yeah. So these microfinances, why are they important? What do they do that banks don't do? You know, why do we have to have them?
11: Yeah, microfinance, as we know, serve the underserved, unbankable people that do not have access to, opportunity to have access to financial services with the conventional banks. So they extend their services to the low-income earners, vulnerable people, unbankable people, so that where banks do not serve, they extend their outreach.
12: Okay. So when you say unbankable people, what would make these people unbankable?
11: Yeah, because when you have to bank with the commercial banks, you have to meet some requirements that are very stringent. But in the fashion of microfinance, the KYC, that is simplified. Like, for example, you can open an account as low as $100. You don't need collateral. No, you have guarantee from members, no, or groups. So that's some of the difference between microfinance and conventional banks.
12: Mm-hmm.
11: Yeah,
12: mm-hmm.
11: And most of them, they are organized in such a way that they know one another. So it's not a big deal to get, you know, some services or products from the institution.
12: Mm-hmm. And how do microfinances or microfinance institutions typically work?
11: Microfinance institutions, some are on membership based, like credit unions and the Visakas. Some are just like banks. They are owned by shareholders, the likes of Reliance. So their operation is basically to provide micro loans to, you know, the low-income earners, as I say, vulnerable people and unbankable, such that the ones, you know, such service is, you know, extended to them, you know, to access is not a problem.
12: Mm-hmm. And what's been the story of microfinance institutions in this country? When was the idea embraced in the country, you know, because, I mean, some of us were born with the then Standard Chartered Bank already, you know, operating in this country. So the tradition of banking has been here. Well, commercial banking, as we know it, has been here for a very long time.
11: Yeah, we know that microfinance, informally, mm-hmm. it started with Osusu,
12: mm-hmm.
11: even at our local level.
12: Okay,
11: people, groups come together.
12: Osusu, yes. Osusu is microfinance.
11: It's microfinance.
12: Okay.
11: Yes. Okay. That's where the idea came up. But
12: maybe then microfinance is as old as, you know,
11: conventional banking. Yes, but it has been formalized when there was need by the government to empower the farmers. Now, when that project came through the Ministry of Agriculture to create a project called the Rural Finance Project, when I joined the bank, I made that project. So they were out to, you know, provide financial services, to provide food security and empower the rural people and the farmers, the low-income earners, mm-hmm. with the technical support and financial support so that they can do, their domestic or farming activities.
12: Mm-hmm.
11: Yeah, that's where it started, way back in the 90s. Okay.
12: Okay.
11: Yeah.
12: Well, listen, you're here to talk about the relationship between the CBG and microfinance institutions, from a regulator's point of view. But since your colleague, is unable to join you this afternoon, we'll keep probing into, this idea of microfinance. So when they give out loans, in what amounts do they give them? Do they give out loans in the millions as the conventional commercial banks would?
11: No, that's the principle generally should be small loans. It should be in small tickets.
12: Hence the word micro.
11: Yes, micro, yeah. But the dynamics, as we have seen now, they are upskilling, or they're supposed to downskill to the vulnerable people. But the market is such that now you will find out that some microfinance institutions gives big loans. Yeah, but the principle should be micro loans.
12: Mm.
11: That are payable within a short period of time.
12: Yeah, and just to give an idea, in terms of amounts, when you say small payable loans, what amounts are we talking about? 10,000, 5,000, 3,000, 4,000?
11: Yeah, 4, it doesn't, actually, there is no specific threshold, but when we say small loans that are repayable within a year, and also it has no collateral. No, because most of them are membership based. They know each other. And sometimes it happens in a way that they do it in the form of a group.
12: Okay.
11: Okay.
12: So which is one of the major differences with the banks.
11: Banks, yeah.
12: To get a loan from a bank, you have to tender a collateral.
11: Collateral, yeah. You have to tender a collateral.
12: Okay.
11: And then the relationship is very close because, as I said, most of the institutions, like the credit unions, like the Visakas, members, they know one another. Unlike the banks, no, they are just customers.
12: Mm-hmm.
11: So if you did a loan, definitely you have to provide something to guarantee you for that loan.
12: Okay.
11: But in the case of microfinance, you only need a group guarantee, or your savings can also guarantee you.
12: Oh, can they?
11: Yeah, of course, yes. Because it depending on their bylaw, because the bylaw, like the credit unions, if you have your savings there, you can take three times your savings.
12: Oh, okay.
11: And also the same thing for Visakas. Yeah.
12: Okay.
11: But
12: okay.
11: For other microfinance institutions like the Reliance, that one is a bit, they are higher categories. So they operate just like banks in the sense that you have to provide a guarantor.
12: Okay.
11: Or a collateral.
12: Okay.
11: Yeah, yeah.
12: So you take this loan, it has to be repaid.
11: It has to, of course.
12: What about repayment terms?
11: Well, it has to be agreed with the institution. Mm-hmm. Yeah. And also it depends on the amount. So the amount determines the duration. Yeah.
12: Okay.
11: But as I said, micro loans should not be, generally, it should not be more than 1 year. Yeah. Within 1 year, you should be able to recover it. But the dynamics is changing now because competition is high now. And some of them, especially the higher categories like Reliance also, they can give a loan more than 1 year.
12: Okay.
11: In a bigger ticket.
12: Okay.
11: Yeah.
12: Okay. Well, the Wolofs have a saying, "Kui dog dog itata." You know, when you take a loan, you just don't repay the loan as it was given.
11: Mm.
12: You don't take 10,000 and I expect it to give back only 10,000.
11: 10,000, yeah.
12: You know where I'm heading to.
11: Yeah, yeah, yeah. Interest.
12: Exactly. Interest rates.
11: Yeah, yeah.
12: Compared to, banks, conventional banks, why would you choose to go to a microfinance for a loan?
11: Yeah, the difference is the interest is not a problem, as we always say in microfinance. Access is the problem. So why most of these people go to microfinance institutions? Because they can easily have access to the loan.
12: Okay.
11: And usually if you look at the interest rate there compared to banks, is higher. But normally most of these loans should take reference from the market market price.
12: That's interesting. Yes, microfinance institutions' loans are higher than banks?
11: Yeah, because loans, the interest rates, you look at other things.
12: Mm.
11: You look at the margin. You also look at some fees like arrangement fees here and there.
12: Mm.
11: So which, you know, differs from institution to institution. But what we advocate for is the access to finance. And then it's easier for low-income earners to have access to finance in microfinance institutions than the conventional banks.
12: All right.
11: So it doesn't matter how much interest they are charged, but it's not normal more than 30%, 20% or 30%. Yeah.
12: 30% is high. 20%, even 20% is
11: high. It's high.
12: Even 20% is high.
11: It's very high. It's very high, yeah.
12: All right, if you're just tuning in.
11: Mm-hmm.
12: We are with Alhaji Mane from the Central Bank of the Gambia, from the microfinance. Is it a department or unit?
11: Microfinance department.
12: Department,
11: yeah.
12: Of the Central Bank of the Gambia. The Gambia. We're looking at microfinance institutions. This afternoon he was supposed to be accompanied by...
11: Parliament Sonko.
12: Okay.
11: But he's busy, so I don't want to fail the program.
12: Okay.
11: So I have to come.
12: Okay.
11: Because, you know, at least it centers on the department.
12: Okay.
11: And I have been in the department for 19 years now.
12: Oh, wow.
11: At least most of the questions relating to microfinance.
12: Okay.
11: I think I can respond, right. Yeah.
12: Well, let's do justice to the CBG, because that's why it sponsors this program, for people to understand how, you know, it is regulating the banking and, you know, finance sector in general. So what does your department do?
11: As I said initially, we regulate and supervise non-bank financial institutions.
12: Mm-hmm.
11: Now, so those non-bank...
12: And practically, what does this involve?
11: Yeah, we do licensing. We license them, because before you are able to regulate something, you have to, you know, at least license the institution.
12: Sure.
11: So that will give you the mandate to regulate and supervise. So without, you know, being licensed, you have no authority, you don't have mandate, you don't have the power to regulate. So you have to make sure that you bring the institution on board. How do you do that? You have to make sure that you subject it to, you know, the licensing requirements.
12: Okay. Yeah. And for one to establish, you know, a microfinance institution, do they have to make a deposit? And if yes, how much?
11: Well, we have the licensing requirements.
12: Yes.
11: First, what you
12: exactly.
11: do...
12: Exactly. Take us through the entire process.
11: What do you do?
12: Say Peter Gomez wants to move from broadcasting now to, you know, microfinancing. All right. Yeah. So, you know, what process does he have to go through?
11: Yes. Once you have interest, to operate a microfinance institution or non-bank financial institution, depending on the categories, you have to, you know, show an intention or express an intention. So how do we know? You have to write formally, you know, to the central bank, address to the governor.
12: Okay.
11: Then the governor will bring it down to the governor, the second governor who we are answerable to. And the second governor will, you know, send you a letter to the department. So based on your the content of your letter, we'll provide you the relevant information as to what type of institution you want. So first, we'll make sure that we give you the licensing requirements.
12: Mm-hmm.
11: So in response, we'll provide you with all the licensing requirements, and you will, like, you know, you try to work towards meeting those requirements.
12: Okay.
11: Okay. So, for example, now, you have to have a capital. For example, for finance companies, the capital requirement minimum is 50 million. You have to provide the list of...
12: This is dollars, not dollars.
11: Yeah, dollars, we can say...
12: Okay. One, the equivalent of 50, either $50 or it's equivalent in dollars.
11: Yes, okay. 50 million, equivalent is $1 million.
12: Okay.
11: Approximately.
12: No, $1 million is more than 50 million. Now.
11: No, what I mean before.
12: Yes, before.
11: Yeah, before we paid it before 1 million.
12: Yeah.
11: Because then the exchange rate was around 50.
12: Yes.
11: But now
12: it's 70
11: more
12: plus.
11: Than 70 plus. Yes. Now. Yeah. So you also have to provide the list of your proposed shareholders and then directors. You also have to provide a feasibility study for 3 years, an audited account if you are operating as a different institution. You also have to register your company with the AG Chambers. to get your memorandum and article of association. Okay, all those things are very important. You also have to provide a financial projection for 3-5 years so that we look at, you know, what you were doing as a company. Sometimes some companies have interest, you know, to apply as a microfinance institution. Mm-hmm. So you have to provide the history of your financial performance. So any other information you'll be written to provide as an additional information.
12: Okay.
11: Yeah.
12: Okay.
11: So these are some of the basic requirements that we subject you. So any other information, we'll write you back, then you to supply. Until those things are completed, then we'll give you a final, you know, license to operate.
12: Okay.
11: Yeah.
12: And how does your department ensure compliance with the regulations set for microfinance institutions in this country?
11: Yeah, we have regulatory benchmarks that we use to monitor, you know, an institution that is licensed by the central bank. For example, we use the CAMEL rating. We look at your capital, we look at your asset quality, we look at your management, that's the governance structure, we look at your liquidity, we also look at the, you know, your all operations. Yeah. But those are some of the, you know, key benchmarks. Governance is very key, as you know, because they are entirely responsible for the management, you know, of the institution, which includes both the board and the senior management. Yeah.
12: Okay.
11: Yeah.
12: And how do you see microfinances evolving in the Gambia over the last, God knows, you know, how many years since Reliance came to be? Because I think Reliance has been the first in the line, yeah?
11: Yeah. Mm. Reliance came in 2006.
12: Yeah, okay. So that's 20 years ago this year.
11: So the
12: evolution of microfinance institutions in this country over the past 2 decades.
11: Yeah. So definitely we can see the outreach now. Before, it was only banks. But now if you go to all the regions now where banks do not reach, you have the microfinance institutions. Like if you go to CRR North, you don't have banks. It's only microfinance. If you go to CRR South, most of them are microfinance institutions. So it's easier now to access, you know, financial services by the rural people than compared to before.
12: And do you think that has... Yeah. They have more access.
11: More access, yes.
12: Many would say to receive money.
11: Yeah.
12: Yeah, but have they also encouraged the culture of saving?
11: Yeah, of course. It's part of the financial services. When you talk about financial services, loans are part of it. Savings is part of it. No. Yeah.
12: So yeah. Because of the presence of these microfinance institutions in CRR, you know, which you gave as an example, people now tend to put a bit of money, you know, aside for a rainy day. Whereas in the past, probably whatever they had, you know, they would consume as fast as possible.
11: Yeah, because before, when it used to take you to travel for kilometers.
12: Okay.
11: Now, for example, in Bansang, Brikama Bar, you have, you know, financial service at your doorstep. So if you are a market woman, you can easily sell at the end of the day. You can go to Reliance, you can go to Salam, you know, and deposit your money. Or where there is, you know, a Visaka, you can go to the Visaka, which is a community bank, you can deposit your money. Rather than keeping your money in the house, which is prone to theft and burglary, all those things. So that one is not happening now. So when we talk about access, Peter, you know, the financial service providers are at your doorstep.
12: Okay.
11: That's what it means. So there has been an increase in the number of financial services now. It is no longer only banks now. It includes microfinance institutions also.
12: Okay.
11: Yeah.
12: Okay. Well, you know, these days when you make a claim, people say, well, where's the data to prove that? Especially when we're talking about you know, helping people, you know, grow their income, lifting people out of poverty.
11: Poverty.
12: Does the bank, your department in particular, have evidence that microfinance is lifting families out of poverty or helping businesses grow? Do you have that kind of data?
11: Yeah, well, that requires a survey. In 2019, mm-hmm. That financial inclusion survey was conducted by the FinMasco.
12: FinMasco, okay.
11: No, yeah,
12: this,
11: yeah.
12: This is a company,
11: yeah,
12: right?
11: Yeah, yeah. Yeah, so that one, it reported that, you know, the inclusion rate was 19%, and that was dominated by microfinance institutions. So we also had a strategy from that year in 2019 mm-hmm. to 2025 to look at the inclusion rate. Okay? Mm-hmm. So from the, I don't want to report that done now, mm-hmm. but that survey was conducted by the GBOS in collaboration
12: with the Bureau of Statistics.
11: Yeah. Mm-hmm. So the inclusion rate has increased very well. And that has been not, that is, no, it's not the influence of the banks. It has been influenced by the mobile transactions. Mm-hmm. Yeah. Because now you can see digitally, people can transact financially, no, using mobiles, no, using Waves and other. Though Waves now, it used to be under our purview, but now it has now been transferred to a fintech department.
12: Okay.
11: Yeah.
12: So it's gone out of the microfinance department to fintech.
11: Fintech, yeah.
12: All right.
11: Yeah.
12: Do you think that's the right thing to do? Would you have loved to hold on to, you know?
11: Of course, that's the structural arrangement of the bank. Yeah, because it is a department of its own. But the recent survey shows that the inclusion rate has increased in significantly. I don't want to report the figure because it's premature.
12: Is that because there is to be a formal unveiling of the...
11: Exactly. But I can assure you that it has increased significantly from 19% to more than 70%.
12: Oh, wow.
11: Yes, to more than 70%.
12: That's very interesting.
11: That was mainly driven by the mobile money transactions.
12: Okay.
11: Yeah.
12: Okay. So
11: though it's different from it's in a different department.
12: Okay.
11: Yeah.
12: Okay. And that's a big jump. Huh?
11: But financial inclusion is housed by our department. That's why I also mentioned that. No.
12: Okay.
11: Yes.
12: Okay. Okay. Mm. All right. Yeah. Okay. We are celebrating a growth.
11: Yeah.
12: But you know, with growth comes risks. People say actually growth is driven by risk. If you don't take risks, you know, no risks, they say, no gains.
11: No gains.
12: Yeah, so absolutely. So what are some of the biggest risks, you know, faced by microfinance institutions? And I'm tempted to say, how do you address them? It's not for the Central Bank of the Gambia maybe to address, but microfinance institutions.
11: Yeah. Peter, institutions, financial institutions are exposed to several risks. No, you have the operational risks are there. You also have the liquidity risk. No, you also have the credit risk. All those things are there.
12: Okay, let's take them one by one. Yeah. Operational, liquidity, credit. Let's start with operational risks. What are some of these for those of us who have no idea, you know, what goes on in microfinance institutions? What operational risks are they faced with?
11: Yeah, like while you are operating as an institution, mm-hmm. During the course of your operation, you can encounter some challenges, okay? So at the level of, like, governance issues, no, management issues, because the management is responsible for the day-to-day operation of the institution.
12: Sure.
11: So when we say operational risk, so it has to do with your day-to-day operations. So definitely during the course of those activities, you know, as we know as humans, No, you work towards meeting your targets. Mm-hmm, mm-hmm. So if not, some of those targets are not met, okay, mm-hmm. sometimes you face some challenges, and that can expose the institution. Like, you know, your budget also, for example, you want to target, you know, something. Mm-hmm. No, you estimate that, no, we want to spend this. You could, you know, spend more than your budget. It's a risk.
12: Yeah.
11: That means you have exceeded the limit. Mm-hmm. So that one could be a risk
12: okay.
11: for the institution. So that means you have to work to make sure that, you know, the excess of your budget that you spend is, you know, recovered. And that means you have to look for funds somewhere.
12: Okay.
11: Those are at risk.
12: Okay.
11: Okay. Liquidity also, mm-hmm. that is, during the course of your operation, people deposit money with you. And then as part of your obligations, you have to meet their demands. Okay. So it is not good, or it doesn't tell well of the institution for customers to come to you and say, I want to withdraw my money. You tell them though they don't have money. So that's why we have a benchmark,
12: mm-hmm.
11: Regulators to make sure that you have, at least you meet 30%, make sure that 30% of your deposit is always with the bank, minimum.
12: With the Central Bank of Uganda.
11: Yeah, yeah, you have 30% of your deposit is kept, so that at any time customers come to withdraw, they have access to their funds in order to maintain confidence in the financial system. So customers cannot come and tell you that I want to withdraw. You say go till tomorrow, or wait for me. No.
12: What could be the cause of that? I mean, what could be the cause of customers coming and there's no money to give them? After all, they gave you money, so when they come back, they expect to get money back.
11: No, obviously that's why we have a benchmark to control, the activities of the financial institutions, because they always report to us quarterly, And then from their financial statements, we make sure that they comply with these requirements. So it's very, very difficult.
12: So what red flags do you look out for in the report?
11: Yeah, like liquidity.
12: Yes.
11: Make sure that it is not below 30%.
12: That is what comes in?
11: Yes.
12: Okay.
11: Make sure that, yeah.
12: Yeah, but what about the other 70%?
11: We look at your deposit, total deposit. Mm-hmm. We look at your liquid assets. Okay? So the liquid assets divided by the total deposit, make sure that you have 30% with you, so that at any time customers come, they have access to that form.
12: Okay.
11: If you go below that one, that is a red flag.
12: Okay.
11: So that means we make sure that you comply. So that's why Peter.
12: So what do you do? You write to the institution, or you work physically in there? And
11: No. We write because they send their returns to us.
12: Okay.
11: So that's what we analyze. So based on the analysis, we give them the feedback. So any non-compliance, we make sure that they come up with action plan to provide, or to address that problem.
12: Okay.
11: Yeah.
12: So that's liquidity. Yeah. What about credit risk?
11: Yeah, credit risk also, if you are giving credit, that's giving loans, it goes with risk. That is non-repayment of the loans. And that one also, it has a benchmark. So we expect recoveries to be 95%. For example, if you give a loan of 100%,
12: yes,
11: 95% should be recovered. So that means 5% should be at default. So if you exceed 5%, that means you have breached the benchmark. So we make sure that you work towards mechanism. You have good mechanisms to make sure that those loans that are outstanding are recovered in order to comply with the benchmark.
12: Okay.
11: Yeah.
12: Okay. And very often you hear people say, well, institutions go and take loans, or individuals go and take loans, and they convince Alajimane, who, has the authority to give or reject the loan, about that they need this, they want to expand their business. So, for instance, Peter Gomez takes the loan, and the first thing he does is to get a wife. So that would count possibly as misuse of funds.
11: Yeah.
12: So I know you, I mean, the CBG is not a microfinance institution, all right? As a regulator, I mean, when a microfinance institution, is found non-compliant because loans that were given out were, subjected to this misuse of funds.
11: Yeah. Sometimes.
12: How do you help them? What do you, you know?
11: Like
12: tell
11: if
12: them?
11: If you are applying a loan, then it's a purpose. Mm. You state the purpose with institution. So that's why the loan should be properly appraised and monitored by the financial institution. Make sure that the purpose for which the loan is taken is used for that purpose. Peter, what you have said is always the not sometimes the case. People take a loan with the pretext that they want to do business. Then you realize that they go and do the wedding ceremony.
12: Yes.
11: They go and do the kulios. No? All those things are there. So that means for you to repay that loan, no, it's going to be easy because you have to invest that loan to generate something for you to be able to pay that money. But if you take that loan a day or in a week, you misuse that funds, then recovery becomes a problem. So that's why, you know, it is very important that, you know, financial institutions appraise the loan very, very well, followed by, you know, a close monitoring to ensure that the purpose for which the loan is taken is utilized.
12: Okay.
11: And normally I know they, you know, they go and inspect the customers, especially the big customers. No, I take a loan to do, for example, I want to build a house. So,
12: or I go there and say, well, you know, give me money. I want to, you know, scale up to a television station.
11: Television, okay, exactly. So they have to, make sure that, they enforce that monitoring mechanism to ensure that that customer

0: As you know, we have our quarterly monetary policy meeting.
1: Yes.
0: And then Central Bank, MPC, yeah. So we come up with the committee comes up with the policy rate. As at the last quarter, the policy rate was 14%. So that means, as a financial institution, if you are to lend, it has to be plus one. So the lending rate has to be plus one of the policy. So, but as I said, mm-hmm. if you go to most of these institutions, the interest rate that they charge
1: yeah.
0: is more than this.
1: You said up to 20%.
0: So, exactly.
1: Sometimes up to
0: 30%. So it's exploitative.
1: Yeah.
0: So that means, they have to try as much as possible to make sure that they comply with the policy rate. Yes. Even if they are going to add markup.
1: How do you ensure compliance with this quote unquote protection, for borrowers?
0: Yeah, we monitor because they also send us their returns, as I said.
1: So when an institution tells you, this client was charged 20% interest rate, when the margin should not be more than 1%.
0: You see, Peter, most of these markups,
1: yes,
0: it does not only include the interest rate. There are other charges. Administrative charges, arrangement charge. Sometimes you cannot tell.
1: And those, as long as it doesn't say interest rate, so if it comes back as interest rate 15%, no matter what other charges, that's outside your remit, and there's nothing you can do about it.
0: So that's why now, as Central Bank, we want to make sure that you have a full disclosure of whatever charges you are going to do in a loan.
1: The situation is what? They would say interest rate, 15%, other charges.
0: That's it. So that's why it's very important for you to have full disclosure. For example, if you are giving me a loan of 500,000, you have to tell me how much I should pay as interest at the end of the day. But if you say we are giving you an interest of 18%, when actually you are charging me more than 18%, is not correct. So full disclosure is very important.
1: Okay.
0: So you should try whatever should be as your markup. On top of the principal should be fully disclosed by the financial institution.
1: Okay, to whom? To the central bank to the borrower.
0: Client, yeah. Okay. So that at the end of the day, I know that. Now, this is the amount I take from the bank or the financial institution, and this is the total interest charges on top of it. So this is the whole amount, principal plus the interest, then this is the amount I'm going to pay at the end of the period.
1: Should that not be the responsibility of the Central Bank of the Gambia to impose on these? Because if that is not part of the compliance rules and whatever you have, if I go there and insist, I want full disclosure, all they would say is, the regulator does not require me, to disaggregate, the charges.
0: Peter, that's why compliance is good. That's why every 3 months also this Monetary Policy Committee meets to come up with the monetary policy rate. So we expect institutions to abide. But what I'm saying, if they say interest rate is beyond that, other charges come in, which is not fair to the customers. Because even as a central bank staff, I bank with commercial banks. And these are some of the experience we have. So definitely it's not, and then this we are aware, and then definitely that requires a full disclosure of any charges that you are going to add to the principal, including the interest, so that the customer knows from the beginning, from the onset, that this is the amount, total amount I'm going to pay as a loan, principal plus the total interest.
1: I'm sure a lot of listeners would find this conversation very enlightening and useful, especially those who have chosen to deal more with microfinance institutions. Than the banks. So does the regulator, this is you now, the CBG, play a role in promoting financial literacy among microfinance clients? And if so, how?
0: Do we have that one also as part of the financial inclusion? We have a financial literacy as part of the financial inclusion program to educate people,

0: so that people are aware of some of these things. Because if you want to increase the inclusion rate, people need to be informed. People need to be educated. People need to be aware. So that literacy programs, is going to play a very important role.
1: Okay. Yeah. It's going to play a very important role, meaning you haven't started yet, have you?
0: Yeah.
1: Have you started, delivering these literacy programs?
0: Of course, the framework is already in place.
1: Okay.
0: And then it's going to kickstart very soon.
1: Okay.
0: As part of our financial inclusion agenda. Yeah, so that it can increase awareness to market participants.
1: Okay.
0: Yeah.
1: Okay. We have 3 minutes, just under 3 minutes, in fact, which is not a lot of time. I don't know whether there's something you want to address in particular before the program ends.
0: Yeah, Peter.
1: That we haven't touched on. Yeah, we've covered a lot of areas, but anything in particular you think you should mention that you haven't mentioned yet?
0: Well, as part of our role, as I said, our mandate is to regulate and supervise the non-banks. Also, as part of this program, as I also said, we are the champions or in the department, is the house, responsible for the financial inclusion. And we know the inclusion rate in the country was very low from the 2019 survey. But with the recent survey conducted by GBOS and Fingmark Trust, the inclusion rate has increased significantly. I don't want to disclose the figure.
1: Okay, you said it.
0: But
1: yes.
0: What I want to advocate as part of the inclusion also, this digital mobile money also is a contributing factor. So it's important that the institutions also develop their infrastructure to make sure that digital finance is promoted. Because, Peter, we are moving now from the cash-based economy now to digital. Okay? So it doesn't matter whether you are a microfinance institution or a fintech or a bank. No, that window should be there to make sure that access to finance is accessible. No, because we cannot remain with this conventional banking. Okay, the dynamics is changing, and that also is being developed or adopted by the microfinance institutions.
1: Brick and mortar use is becoming less and less and less. People like to sit in the comfort of their bedrooms, workplaces, and access money, move money around.
0: So digitization is very, very important.
1: Fantastic.
0: And then it's not only limited to fintechs, but banks, microfinance institutions also, they have to think of that. Otherwise, the fintech companies will
1: swallow them all up. Thank you very much for your time. You may have come late, but I think you've shared a lot of very useful information, Alhaji Mane, there from the Microfinance Department of the Central Bank of the Gambia, proud sponsors of this program, Your Money. Next week, we hope to start on time so that you maximize your gain from the hour. We thank the CBG. Thanks for choosing West Coast Radio. Let's go back to the BBC and sports now.
2: On air, Azadeh Mashiri is still with us, our correspondent. I mean, one of the things that's really interesting about this movement, Azadeh, is the speed with which it has sort of taken off. And we mentioned there it's mainly in Delhi at the moment. But I mean, if this goes nationwide, how problematic for the governing BJP could it be?
3: Yeah, I mean, there's a lot to unpack in what she just said, and it's worth remembering that she isn't officially part of the CJP and that she represents a student union with its own views. And yes, the CJP does have images of Narendra Modi all through its account. It has a lot of AI messages, and it's definitely said that it believes that the BJP in politics is not listening to the voice of young people, that it wants to give a vehicle to these people to correct what it says, what it alleges is widespread corruption in the country. But the founder, Abhijit Dibke, as well as his associates, have been very particular and very focused on what they're protesting today and what their wider movement represents. As you can understand, it's very difficult. It's more difficult in India to protest than it may be in some other places. You have to go through certain permissions. There have been a history of protests that have either ended violently. And one point that Abhijit and the others kept making today is that they are seeking to peacefully protest, and that the focus today was the resignation of the education minister, which is why there were, most of the time when I was walking around the protest and speaking to people, these were medical students. They really care about that issue. There was even a father I spoke to who was there because he said his daughter was sitting an exam. So he said, don't worry, I'll go to this protest for you. Now, in terms of the numbers, they did manage to have hundreds of people there, possibly 1,000. It was hard to gauge because there were a lot of journalists there as well. But it wasn't the tens of millions who follow the Instagram account. And so it's not reflective of tens of millions of people, but who knows where this protest movement could move forward in the future.
2: Certainly one to watch. Azadeh, thank you so much for bringing us up to date with that in India. That's the BBC's Azadeh Mashiri. Now, the American keyboardist, flautist, singer, composer and producer Brian Jackson is best known for his 1970s partnership with Gil Scott-Heron, a partnership that helped shape over 50 years of protest music, hip-hop, jazz and soul. And the BBC's Pandita Lorenz has been speaking to him and first asked how the music with Gil Scott-Heron came about.
4: I think we had both been heavily influenced by the civil rights movement and by the Black Power movement, as well as having read books that kind of foretold the future, like 1984. In our minds, we saw the imminence of the loss of personal freedoms and the writing and the beginnings of the writing of revisionist history. And it seemed that many of the things that we had been fighting for, that our ancestors had been fighting for, were in danger of being compromised, and that we wanted to sound the warning bell and gather up people who were of like mind.

0: Spiral Abrams and Spiral Agnew.
1: And music was the way that you felt you could gather people together around these causes. What was it like working together with Gil Scott-Heron? How did the creative process allow that to happen?
2: It flowed very naturally. The first song we wrote together took less than 15 minutes. And the process was pretty seamless. I think we both got each other on an intellectual and a creative level. So we just went right to it. We knew that the best way to get these messages out there was music. I was trained as a pianist, and sometime along my journey, I wanted to play saxophone. So I picked up a saxophone, a very cheap one with a very cheap neck strap that severed a nerve in my shoulder, and I was unable to raise my arm anymore. So the doctor told me to put the saxophone down, but I wanted to maintain the fingering, so I picked up a flute. And, you know, I kind of became pretty good at it. You know, so you can hear me on songs like Angel Dust and The Bottle.

0: Many of the issues that you and Gil Scott-Heron wrote about, so racial inequality, poverty, political disillusionment, they're still concerns today across the globe. Do you still believe that music has the power to change society, to make a difference?
1: I think that probably music might be one of the greatest factors in being able to bring people together and to unite people. I've seen it for myself many times. If you look through history, you know, music has been used to unite people of like mind. I can give you a perfect example. The slave calls, you know, during the days of captivity was used to unite people, to create plans for revolution and for insurrection. So, you know, music has always kind of served that function, particularly for African Americans.
2: That's American musician and music producer Brian Jackson speaking to the BBC's Pandita Lorenz there.
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4: When rare rocks come up, the interest in them and their price tag is big.
5: So, $4,300,000. Congratulations.
4: When meteorites crash to Earth, a race to find them begins.
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4: The rise in technology like doorbell cameras and cameras on our phones mean more and more fireballs are being spotted as they streak across the sky.
7: It's unlike anything that it was back in the day. People are beginning to fight for the better ones.
4: It's led to a lucrative trade, but is that at a cost to science and those looking to study them?
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2: A reminder of our top story this hour. Bahrain and Kuwait have condemned the Iranian attacks on their countries on Saturday, with both Gulf states saying that they'd successfully repelled drone and missile fire. Kuwait's former information minister, Saad Bentifla Al-Ajmi, has been speaking to us here on NewsHour.
8: It's not a surprise if this aggression continues by the Iranians for a number of reasons. We think that they are actually frustrated with the negotiations stalled and not moving forward. And secondly, they are under a lot of pressure because of the financial situation, as they are deprived of daily income of roughly $500 million.
2: Other headlines this hour. Iran has reacted angrily to the failure of the US to grant visas to some of its World Cup backroom staff. And Pope Leo has urged politicians not to exploit social divisions on his visit to Spain. You're with NewsHour live from the BBC. I'm Rebecca Kesby. Next, one of our other headlines this hour. Russia has called the overnight Ukraine drone attack on St. Petersburg and surrounding region unprecedented in scale. It comes on the final day of the prestigious International Economic Forum hosted last year. It's the first time St. Petersburg residents were told to stay indoors. Meanwhile, in Ukraine, a new opera has been inspired by the war, particularly in the eastern city of Kherson, one of the worst affected cities. Its premiere of the new opera was in Poland this week. That's just a flavour. Mothers of Kherson tells the story of two mothers who embark on a remarkable journey of more than 3,000 miles behind enemy lines to try to rescue their daughters forcibly held by Russian forces in occupied Crimea. Since Russia's full-scale invasion in February 22, tens of thousands of Ukrainian children have been abducted and subjected to forced re-education programmes in Russia. And Kerry Lynn Wilson is the conductor of the new opera. She's been speaking to my colleague Krupa Pardi on why she wanted to take part in the project.
9: So we wanted, before anything, to present this to Ukraine, to the Ukrainian public, to tell the story so that they know that when we perform it in Warsaw, when we perform it in the Metropolitan Opera, when it will be broadcast around the world for millions of people, their story will be told. So last night was a concert version of highlights of the opera. And yes, we had many mothers from Kherson who were in the audience. We had teenagers in the audience who had been rescued. We had young children singing in the choir, who I'm sure have colleagues or friends who've been abducted. Very emotional. You can imagine a very, very emotional yes. performance, knowing, for example, the two rows behind my back were filled with mothers, and I could hear their sniffles as we were playing this very beautiful music and very powerful music that expresses exactly what they've been living through. To sum it up, there was one mother who came up to the singer who played her role, the role of one of the mothers. She said to the singer, "You know, you are telling my story, and unfortunately, I wasn't able to rescue my child. But hearing your words, hearing you sing, everything that I went through was healing for me, and it made me feel better." So when I heard this, I mean, it just gives you shivers. Mm. The fact that Ukraine is going through this horrible, horrible war, and children are the first to suffer, of course. And to have everybody in the audience, you know, there were so many tears. Of course, I had to hear it from everybody because I'm conducting. The tears and the feeling of actual hope. After this performance, they felt that they were being supported and their voices were being heard. That is really why we are doing this project. This is why we are fighting for Ukraine on the cultural front every day, because they need to know that we're there for them. You know, it's just, it's a way of giving them emotional support. Mm.
5: But this isn't just a job for you. This is no. something, Ukraine is a country that you have strong ties with personally. Just explain yes. the personal significance of this.
9: So I'm very proud of my Canadian roots. I grew up in Canada in a Ukrainian community. And at the start of the invasion, I have a cousin who dropped everything in 2014. And he was my inspiration. He was a professor of art and journalism in Chernivtsi, which is a town in Ukraine. He went right to the front. He was in Bakhmut and has been in the army ever since. And, you know, he was really my inspiration to take my baton as my weapon and do something. You know, I have done everything I possibly can. I'm, you know, of course, with the Ukrainian Freedom Orchestra, the music director, and also with the Kyiv Kamerata, which is based in Ukraine. So I come to Kyiv about 5 to 6 times a year, as well as the Lviv Opera, Lviv Philharmonic, every artistic institution that has an orchestra. I'm happy to come and conduct when I have time. And it's a way for me to help promote Ukrainian music, especially with the Kyiv Kamerata. They're exclusively Ukrainian music. We commission contemporary composers. We discover old works that for so long have not been actually played by Ukrainians in their history. So this is a really fulfilling project. My life, my musical career has changed because of this, and it's much more artistically fulfilling knowing that we are not only performing, but it also, they thank me for my support. And, you know, it's the last thing I want is thanks, because I just want them to know that, you know, this is humanity. We are here for each other, and it's such a tragedy that there's so much evil in this world.
5: These musical endeavors of yours are unfolding, they're happening in what is a very fragile environment there in Kyiv. Mm-hmm. And you've been spending time there in recent weeks. Just tell us what daily life has become like.
9: Well, unfortunately, I'm almost used to the bombing as well, because I've been coming here so often since 2023. But I have to say that in these last 2 weeks, we had the most intense attacks. We had, I think it was 40, I don't want to give a wrong number, 43 ballistic missiles one night. And it was the very first time that I actually felt my hotel shaking. And I had no Wi-Fi. I was alone at night. And I opened my window and there was smoke outside. And I really had no contact with the outside world. It was a moment, a changing moment, maybe just realizing, you know, we are all alone, but we're all together. And the next morning after this bombing, at 10 o'clock, all of my musicians showed up on time. They have never missed a rehearsal. They've never been sick in these last 2 weeks. I had 4 different performances, very difficult schedule, challenging in every way, and with air alarms every night. preventing us from sleeping is a very, very, very emotionally and physically draining environment to be in. But they are resilient. They don't want to hear that anymore, actually. I would call them, they're invincible. Because it's a survival. It's, they have to just live their daily lives. And by going to work, we're fortunate by making music. This is our way of living and thriving. And especially by performing Ukrainian music, you know, it's really saying to Putin and his regime that you cannot silence Ukraine or its culture. If anything, it's only becoming stronger.

0: That new opera there, Mothers of Kherson, commissioned by the Metropolitan Opera in New York, actually, and Kerry Lynn Wilson, the conductor, was speaking to my colleague Krupa Pardy. That's it for this edition of NewsHour from me and the whole team here in London. Thank you very much for joining us. Do stay tuned for the latest world news up next.
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2: 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On The Inquiry this week, is Portugal's drugs policy in need of reform?
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3: Hello from me, Delith Lloyd. We'll have live commentary of the women's final at the French Open between Maya Felinska and Mira Andreeva. We'll also have the latest from qualifying at the Monaco Grand Prix. That's coming up on Sportsworld.
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0: Hello from me, Delith Lloyd. We'll have a new women's champion at the French Open.
1: Racket tossed to the clay by Mira Andreeva. The teenager is a Grand Slam finalist. And she's passed by Balinska. The second qualifier in the Open era to reach a Grand Slam singles final.
0: We'll have live commentary of the final between first-time finalists Maya Falinska and Mira Andreeva.
2: I'm happy that I'm in my first ever Grand Slam final, so, you know, it's amazing. I've never felt anything like this before.
3: It's so challenging, you know, to play against the best players in the world day by day.
0: Plus, can England make the breakthrough in the first test against New Zealand?
4: There's a bit of, up and down bounce, which is we can use in our favour. We've got some height in our attack, and I think that'll play in their minds.
0: That's Sports World after the latest BBC News.
5: BBC News with Danielle Yawovetska. Russia has called the overnight Ukrainian drone attack on St. Petersburg and surrounding region unprecedented in scale. It comes on the final day of the prestigious International Economic Forum, hosted each year by Russia's second city. Ukraine says its drones hit weapons arsenals, a naval base and an oil depot and terminal. Vitaly Shevchenko sent this report from Kyiv.
6: The forum was meant to be a showcase of Russia, but it was overshadowed by Ukraine, literally. As the meeting was getting underway, there was black smoke in the skies above St. Petersburg after Ukrainian drones set fire to an oil depot and a warship. Then, the day before Vladimir Putin addressed the meeting, Volodymyr Zelensky taunted him in an open letter, saying that Ukraine can strike even deeper into Russia. Speaking at the forum, President Putin acknowledged that the Ukrainians had achieved what they wanted by creating some noise and smoke. On the forum's final day, St. Petersburg came under another drone attack, which the local authorities described as unprecedented. Vladimir Putin's rule relies on a sense of calm and stability, but the past few days in St. Petersburg showcased Ukraine's ability to wreak havoc in Russia.
5: Iran has accused the United States of discriminatory treatment and violating its obligations as a World Cup host for refusing visas to some of its national men's football team's delegation. Tom Kavanagh reports.
7: The visa issue seemed to have been resolved on Friday, with the required documents issued to all of Iran's players and, according to US officials, necessary support staff. However, Iranian state television said on Saturday that 15 members of its delegation had not, in fact, received visas. Iran's embassy in Turkey, where the team has been holding a pre-tournament training camp, decried the denial as discriminatory treatment. It accused the US of violating its obligations as the tournament's host.
5: Bahrain and Kuwait have condemned the Iranian attacks on their countries on Saturday, with both Gulf states saying they'd successfully repelled drone and missile fire. Iran said its latest strikes were retaliation for earlier US attacks on Iranian coastal radar facilities near the Strait of Hormuz. The US said it had been responding to Iranian drone activity against ships attempting to pass through the strait. Iran's Islamic Revolution Guard Corps said four oil tankers had tried to traverse the waterway without Tehran's permission. The Lebanese army says three of its soldiers, including a brigadier general, have been killed in an Israeli strike on a military vehicle in Nabatea. Israel acknowledged targeting the vehicle, saying it had information that Hezbollah would fire at its soldiers from the area. The Lebanese army called Israel's aggression brutal, deliberate and repeated. You're listening to the latest world news from the BBC. The Pope has called on political leaders not to divide their electorates with what he called sterile simplifications used to gain popularity, but instead to listen to cries for peace. He was speaking as he arrived for a week-long visit to Spain. Here's our Global Affairs reporter, Paul Moss.
8: It was predicted to be a politically sensitive visit, and after arriving in Spain, the Pope wasted no time in addressing political subjects. Castigating the world's leaders for their populist approach, he then praised the Spanish Prime Minister, Pedro Sanchez, who he said had faithfully stuck to international law and multilateralism. That was a clear rebuke to Donald Trump, a leader Pope Leo has already clashed with over the issue of immigration. And the Pope will meet with immigrants during his visit. He said he was bringing a message of respect for all people.
5: Singapore has instructed three social media platforms to block access to posts it says are part of a suspected foreign influence campaign linked to China. The Home Affairs Ministry says police issued orders under the Online Criminal Harms Act to restrict access to the posts on YouTube, Facebook and X. Officials say the content promoted claims that Singapore was being overrun by Indians and risked undermining social cohesion. Reports from Somalia say security forces are carrying out operations to recover illegal weapons used in recent clashes in the capital Mogadishu. Police say the search is focused on the opposition's stronghold in the Abdi Aziz district. It's intended to restore security and public order. History will be made at Roland Garros shortly as Poland's Maja Chwalińska becomes the first French Tennis Open qualifier to play in a final. The 24-year-old, ranked 114, takes on the 8th seed Mira Andreeva of Russia. She became a teenage sensation when she reached the Wimbledon fourth round 3 years ago, aged only 15. BBC World News.
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0: The breakout star versus an unlikely qualifier, Mira Andreeva and Maja Chwalińska's unexpected paths meet today in the French Open final.
10: I never actually thought that I would be able to win big tournaments or be in a Grand Slam finals. It was just all my dreams, but now, you know, I am.
1: Mira Andreeva, under the roof on the Philippe Chatrier court in Paris, has two match points to reach a first Grand Slam final.
2: It's amazing, I've never felt anything like this before.
1: Kostyuk's forehand, Andreeva with the backhand, Kostyuk with the forehand, which is long.
10: I feel like 2 years ago, I would say that I didn't believe.
1: Arms aloft in celebration. Racket tossed to the clay by Mira Andreeva because the teenager is a Grand Slam finalist.
10: Coming here, my goal was to qualify. I mean, I'm not complaining.
1: And she's passed by Chwalińska down the line with a forehand winner.
10: Like a dream, honestly.
1: And she falls on her back behind the baseline. She's done an Emma Raducanu.
10: I honestly don't know what's going on. Like, every single match here is kind of crazy for me.
1: The second qualifier in the Open era to reach a Grand Slam singles final.
0: Hello and welcome to Sports World with me, Delith Lloyd. One of Mira Andreeva or Maja Chwalińska will be crowned the Women's French Open champion for the first time. We'll bring you live commentary from Paris over the next few hours here on the BBC World Service. Later, we'll have the latest from the NBA and NHL finals. We'll discover who's on pole for the Formula One Monaco Grand Prix, updates from Test Match Cricket from Lourdes and the Women's US Open Golf. So, there will be a new name on the Coupe Suzanne-Lenglen. Let's hear the moment they both made it to the final.
1: The second qualifier in the Open era to reach a Grand Slam singles final. Racket tossed to the clay by Mira Andreeva because the teenager is a Grand Slam finalist.
0: Well, let's speak to two of our commentary team out in Paris at Roland Garros, Russell Fuller and Ryan Harrison. Hi to you both.
1: Hello, Delith.
11: Hello, hello.
0: Great to have you with us on Sports World as we look ahead to this fantastic, intriguing women's final. I know the women's draw, Russell, has been wide open, hasn't it, throughout the tournament and quite extraordinary over the last fortnight. This, I would imagine, is a final that no one would have predicted. Just recap for us Chwalińska's story in particular, because I know she's been on the tennis circuit for a number of years, but few outside the sport perhaps may not have heard of her.
1: No, because she has been earning a living on the lower rungs of the tennis tour predominantly. She had played in a couple of Grand Slam main draws before, but had only won one match at Wimbledon in 2022. Never a top 100 player, currently standing at 114, and had often fallen in the qualifying competition for a Grand Slam. In fact, 12 times in her 14 previous attempts. Everything changed, though, over the course of the last 3 weeks. She's dropped only one set so far. She's beaten four top 50 players and the Olympic champion Zhong Qinwen. And it's the game style she employs that has thrown so many of the other players off their stride. She isn't the most powerful player. She mixes up the pace. She loves a slice. She loves a drop shot. She's a fantastic mover. And that slightly different game style really has caused problems for too many players, and that's why she finds herself in the final.
0: It begs the question, though, Ryan, why she hasn't got to this point before.
11: Well, I think the way that she plays, it takes a little time. When you have such variation in your game, to figure out exactly when to use all those shots, it generally takes a little bit more time. Whenever you have a player who's overpowering with pace, early on in their career, their game style, what they're trying to do, it's a little bit more straightforward. So sometimes more complex games, they take a little time to put together. And then you got to just think a lot of it's confidence. Whenever you have a losing streak going or when you have a mental block of sorts and you're trying to figure out a way and a pathway into those top ranks, sometimes it can get in your head. And then once you get on a streak, all of a sudden you start to have that self-belief. You start to think maybe it's my time. I wonder if all the other upsets that were happening around the grounds maybe helped her on both the men's and women's side, just seeing how close some of these lower ranked players are. We think of the Jannik Sinner loss to Cerundolo earlier on, and you start to see, okay, you know, maybe this is my time. Iga then lost, and Iga was top ranked Polish woman and won here four times. So you start to really have that self-belief that comes back in, and I think that she's been riding a weight of confidence all through the week.
0: She's been a breath of fresh air, hasn't she, Russell, in terms of how she's been speaking as well to the media from what I've seen as well afterwards?
1: Yes, she's got a nice turn of phrase. The stage has changed, but I'm just playing tennis. She's been open about the fact that she struggled to pay her hotel bills when she changed hotels because the prize money doesn't arrive until you've finished and her earnings are not great. But a sponsor stepped in and made up the shortfall. She's not got a clothing company sponsoring her at the moment. So you'll see her wearing different outfits from round to round. But I did notice a slight difference after the semi-final, actually. I think her answers in the press conference were a little bit shorter. I noticed she wasn't doing much other media, which does make a lot of sense because she will be exhausted, both mentally and physically. And she's been happy to admit that. But it's just one more push, isn't it? Just one more win. And she creates history and joins Emma Raducanu as those only Grand Slam champions in the Open era who've come through qualifying.
0: Quite something, isn't it, Ryan? And the fact as well, she's only lost the one set on her route to the final, having played 18 of them so far. Just put into perspective how incredible that is.
11: Well, that's just dominant all the way through. You know, sometimes you see people who are up against it, nearly going out, and then all of a sudden after escaping, they can get on a roll, feel like they're playing with house money a bit if they feel like maybe they could have been out of the tournament. For her, she's really been dominating most of her competitions. As you said, just lost the one set. So it shows you that her level has been firm and consistent throughout. She's not wavering too much up and down. I think that everybody was waiting to see how she was going to play that semifinals whenever Sabalenka did go out. She stepped up and she played unbelievably well. And so just going into occasions where she's never been before, but then taking it and she looks like she has experience that on paper she doesn't have. I'm really looking forward to seeing when she takes the court how her demeanor is, especially early on with it being a Grand Slam final. Is she going to look like she's taking the moment in, or is she going to look as she has all week, very comfortable and settled in?
0: And you mentioned Emma Raducanu, Russell. What a story that was in 2021 at the US Open. Raducanu becoming the only qualifier to have won a Grand Slam in the Open era, in fact, in history ever. How comparable are these two stories? Because I would imagine to an extent they're pretty similar, but perhaps Raducanu was much younger. Walenska, in a way, as we've already touched on, has been playing tennis, has been on the circuit for a number of years.
1: I think they are quite different, actually, and it is because of that six-year age gap between the two. This is, I think, even more improbable because when you have never been in the top 100 in the world at the age of 24, I mean, you've still achieved a lot with your life, but there's no obvious suggestion, although it does happen from time to time, that you're about to suddenly discover form like this and go all the way to a Grand Slam final. I mean, Emma Raducanu's story was absolutely incredible. That was only her second Grand Slam. And I suppose she had no scar tissue. She had that sort of wonderful optimism of youth, didn't really think too much about it. And it was a brand new experience for her. But I think to do what she's done, Walenska, and it doesn't really matter so much now whether she wins or loses, is one of those truly romantic stories. And players who have struggled on the lower reaches of the tour will be supporting her passionately today because it shows to them that anything is possible.
0: We've spoken so much on Sports World in recent years, Ryan, how the women's game in particular can be open when you come to Grand Slams. Is it probable that this were to likely happen more in the women's game rather than the men's? And why is that, do you think?
11: three out of five sets is a longer format, and generally whenever you play a longer format, typically the favorites have more time to find their rhythm, even if they are up against it. You have a longer runway there if you have a little bit of an off day to find it. And then there's also a physical element at the very top. When you're playing 4 or 5 hours, the top guys have a lot of resources in order to take care of their body in different ways than some of the lower ranked guys can. So if you think about the discrepancy behind the teams that the top males travel with, they all have these physios, the doctors, everyone's helping them with their hydration and their buildup. Of course, Jannik Sinner has been a lot talked about that he's still trying to find that balance with the way that he went out after about an hour and 45 minutes. He hit the wall when he was two sets up and double break serving for the match. But for the most part, those top guys have a number of resources that are different than the rest of the tour. Now, in the women's game, the format's 2 out of 3 sets. So if you start getting some confidence rolling, if you start getting some momentum, you can have a good hour, hour and a half stretch where you build out the lead and it becomes unrecoverable from that stand. I think about Sabalenka, how she was dominating and then all of a sudden everything starts going the other way. And next thing you know, it's 6-love in the third set. And that was probably like 45 minutes altogether where she lost her rhythm after being completely dominant and then losing, I think it was 12 of the final 13 games, if I remember correctly. So I just overall, I think that a longer runway gives an extra bit of reprieve for the players at the top of the game to find it, even if they don't necessarily have it when they start it in the match.
1: And Delith, we saw a lot of unpredictability in the women's game around about the turn of the decade, but over the last 4 years, there has been more stability. With the exception of a couple of Wimbledon finals, there has always been Sabalenka, Swiatek, Goff or Elena Rybakina in one of those finals. So this is a little bit of a throwback. Now, it still does include Mira Andreeva, who's a top 10 player and very much tipped to be a Grand Slam champion, if not today, then in the near future. So I wonder, Wimbledon has thrown up some strange results. Maybe we'll see a similar pattern at Wimbledon, but I still think probably we've got those players at the top of the game where I don't think we're going to see a Maja Felinska figure feature regularly in the latter stages of Grand Slams.
11: I think that Andreeva, if she gets the win today, some of the things that have plagued her early on with just the emotions and the stress and the pressures that she plays with, I think that if she gets that first Grand Slam title, that some of those things that she carries on the court, they could end up going away and we could see her make a really big push to join the likes at the very, very top.
1: She joins that elite bracket.
11: I think so, because, you know, if the most pressure she feels is just trying to meet expectations, and the ultimate way to meet expectations is to win a Grand Slam.
0: Absolutely. Well, we'll talk more about Mira Andreeva in a moment. First, though, let's hear from qualifier Maja Felinska on her run to the final.
3: I played like 8 matches here already or more. Yeah, so there are no secrets. But I watched Mira a bit. They were playing before us, so I watched her game, and I mean, it was incredible. So it's just another great experience for me. I will for sure give my all. It's a Grand Slam final, so...
0: It certainly is a Grand Slam final. So moving on to Mira Andreeva then, Russell, you've both touched on it there. She's perhaps been touted as a future Grand Slam champion, if not today. How much does she go into today's match then as favourite?
1: Yeah, she's very much the favourite because of her form and her ranking. She is the 8th seed here. Like Maja Felinska, she's dropped just the 1 set so far, beating Marta Kostyuk of Ukraine, who had not lost a single match on clay this year before the semi-finals a couple of days ago. And she is a regular winner on the tour. She's won 5 titles and she's won 2 at WTA 1000 level, which is the highest tier beneath the Grand Slams. Now, it's all about that mindset and whether she can cope with the occasion, because there have been times where, and Ryan was touching on it just then, where it's become a little bit too much for her. Quarterfinal last year, Ryan, against Loïs Boisson of France, when the crowd were very much on Boisson's side, it affected her. Yeah. She was only just turned 18 at the time. It affected her. It could well be that the crowd are against her today as well. They're probably going to be pulling for the underdog. So the question is she now ready to just bat that away?
11: Well, I think that you learn from those experiences, and with her team, with her coaching staff and everybody that's behind her, they'll be looking at some of those moments throughout and having those conversations. And hopefully she's been listening and taking it in. For her sake, we want to see her go out there and play some of her best tennis. I think that she's going to be okay. I think that having had it happen before last year, where she kind of knows what to experience now if the crowd does get going against her. And sometimes it happens later in the match. If you're a player who's dominating a match and you're up a set and a break and the crowd wants to see a match made of it, they want to see a third set or the, you know, the underdog come back and push, at times they'll start to get involved, and that's something you have to manage even if you're in a controlling position. So there's going to be a few moments throughout this match where, you know, in the early stages, handling that pressure of being the heavy favorite in a Grand Slam final, and then if she does get rolling, how's it going to be when the crowd starts getting involved and she's having to close it out? I personally think she's ready. I think that it's her time. I think that she's going to get through and play really well today. And I think that she's been learning from these experiences. And I'm a big believer that she has been getting better. And obviously, you would expect to just be improving year on year at her age. But I think that mentally, she's ready to take that jump.
1: And Delith, she's been working very hard on this with sports psychologists and her wider team. And she was saying the other day that she is a perfectionist, like probably quite a lot of tennis players are, but that her attitude now is she used to get very upset when she lost her serve. Now when she loses her serve, it's okay, I'm just going to have to make sure I break back immediately. And she was saying in the semi-final that she was so focused that she was spotting very clearly the hairs on the balls.
11: Wow.
1: When she was throwing them up to serve.
11: That's an elite level of focus and attention to detail. I can't tell you that I ever saw any hairs on the ball when I was serving, but maybe that's why I didn't make a Grand Slam
1: final. They were always there, right?
11: So, anyway, I think that for Andreeva, if you think about the way that her personality is, she's always going to be that fierce competitor, and it's learning how to channel those emotions. You're not going to change who she is. She's going to be that fierce competitor, but it's learning the maturity of how you're managing those emotions, and then ultimately it's about how you respond, because so many different variables happen throughout a match. A player could play a great game. You could have an interesting call that goes the other direction. There's going to be so many different things that can happen, but you have to be prepared to respond to whatever happens, and that's what the all-time greats do. No matter what happens throughout a match, even if something really amazing happens, good or bad, they tend to respond to it very well. And I think that's what she's been working so hard on, is how she responds to adversity.
0: And we can't forget, Russell, of course, she made a name for herself. Well, she made her breakthrough when she was 15 and then did well at Wimbledon 3 years ago in 2023. You know, at 15, it's such a young age, isn't it? So naturally, you're not going to be as mature as you are when you're hitting your late teens, early 20s.
1: No, we've seen her grow up in front of our eyes. The first French Open she played in was 3 years ago. She just turned 16. She was telling us about her online schooling, her antipathy towards chemistry, which is the one subject that she really, really struggled with. She was saying how Andy Murray was so nice and much better than his on-court demeanour. And she was saying that her dream was to win 25 Grand Slams. Wow. It was lovely to hear all this tumbling out of her mouth. And she was, well, not just an incredible tennis player, but she was so eloquent in what is not her first language and really very, very witty and confident on that stage. And even though she's retreated a little bit into her shell, she's a little bit savvier now, isn't she, Ryan? She's not going to be quite so forthcoming, perhaps. She still can be a joy to listen to.
11: That youthful honesty where you just start blurting everything out.
1: It's gone by the age of 19.
11: I don't know about that. She's maybe just wondering, okay, can I say this now? Is this going to be taken the wrong way? How do I,
1: you know,
11: you have to be smart about some of the things that you say. And I think that's why you see some of the top players just tend to repeat the same phrases in press conferences over and over and over, because they're like, this is very safe. This is very safe language here. I think that for Mira, she's got a big personality and is, again, learning how to come into her own. And how is she going to make sure that, because people love a good personality and they'll get behind a big personality. So if she's able to find that balance of when to show that bubbly nature, but also balance it with being the fierce competitor that she is, I think that she's got the personality and the makeup that if she does find that right balance, that she could be an incredibly big and fun icon to watch at the top of women's game for a long time, just because of the ability to do both, be bubbly and fun and outgoing, but also fierce and competitive.
0: I love the fact that I've got something in common with a Grand Slam finalist as well. Antipathy towards chemistry.
1: Chemistry.
0: That was me.
1: Hey, me
0: in
1: too.
0: School.
1: But I was a disaster in the lab as well.
0: But you know, we're relatively successful in the broadcasting world, Russell, I'd like to think. So at least we made it there. And obviously, you know, Mira Andreeva could be a French Open champion by the end of the day. Let's hear from her then, and talking about, as we've just talked about, her growing maturity.
12: I feel like 2 years ago, obviously, when I was playing semifinals, I was very excited and I
10: would say that I didn't believe that, you know, oh my God, I'm playing in semifinals. And I feel like because I had that disbelief that I can actually go on and win more matches also kind of interfered with how I played in the semis. But now I feel like, you know, I'm getting closer, I'm getting older, a little bit more mature every match that I play, a little bit more experience. So I'm able to approach every match differently and try to really focus on the opponent that I'm going to play against and the game plan that I'm going to have to use on the court.
13: Mira Andreeva there, back with Russell Fuller and Ryan Harrison shortly. I can tell you Andreeva and Maya Falinska are both out on court. Philippe Chatrier now warming up in the sunshine in Paris, which is what we'd have hoped for. It's been a strange fortnight of weather in the French capital, started with absolutely boiling temperatures at the start of the fortnight. And then obviously we've seen plenty of rain in the second week. We'll be bringing you the final, the women's final at Roland Garros in the next few minutes here on the BBC World Service on Sports. Well, we must though break for the latest BBC News with Eileen McHugh.
14: Russia has called the overnight Ukrainian drone attack on St. Petersburg unprecedented in scale. It comes on the final day of the prestigious International Economic Forum, hosted each year by Russia's second city. Ukraine says its drones hit weapons arsenals, a naval base and an oil depot and terminal. For the first time, residents were told to remain indoors. Iran has accused the US of discriminatory treatment and violating its obligations as a World Cup host for refusing visas to some of its football team's delegation. It said 15 members of the Iranian party had been refused US visas, but not the players. Bahrain and Kuwait have condemned Iran's latest attacks, with both Gulf states saying they'd successfully repelled drone and missile fire. Tehran called them retaliation for earlier US attacks on Iranian coastal radar facilities near the Strait of Hormuz. Pope Leo has begun his trip to Spain by urging politicians not to seek short-term popularity by exploiting divisions. He criticised what he called the sterile simplifications often deployed in political discourse. Singapore has instructed three social media platforms to block access to posts it says are part of a suspected foreign influence campaign linked to China. The platforms are YouTube, Facebook and X. The excavation of foreign migrants from South Africa is continuing following a surge in attacks on immigrants. A group of 140 people are being taken home by bus. Reports from Somalia say security forces are carrying out operations to recover illegal weapons used in recent clashes in Mogadishu. Police say the search is focused on the opposition stronghold in the capital's Abdiaziz district. And the leader of India's new youth movement, the Cockroach Junta Party, or CJP, has told its first rally in Delhi that the government can delete their posts but not their presence. That's the BBC News, and now it's back to Sports World and Delith Lloyd.
13: Eileen, thank you. Let's head straight to Roland Garros in Paris then for the Women's French Open final. The BBC's Katie Smith will be leading the coverage alongside our commentary team, Daniela Hantukova, Ryan Harrison, and the first set, Russell Fuller. 15,
1: and it looks as if the morning rain may well have disappeared for the day, because we have got a lot of blue sky, some warmer sunshine, and the Philippe Chatrier court roof is open. Backhand from Andreeva. Falinska with a forehand to the backhand of Andreeva. Struck down the line. Slice backhand Falinska. A little bit of a moon ball forehand from Andreeva, who now goes cross court to the backhand of Falinska. Andreeva cross court with a forehand. The drop shot from Falinska with great slice and spin, but really well reached by Andreeva, who had the presence of mind to steer that backhand down the line for the winner.
3: Yeah, she will be ready for that shot big time, Mira. That's pretty much the signature shot of Maya, and I'm sure Conchita would have done so much homework as far as scouting, because that's one advantage for Maya, that we don't really know much about her game. It's not like we can dive into too many analyses, so she's definitely using that advantage in this tournament, but I feel like Mira is ready for anything in these finals.
1: 30 all, strapping on both thighs for Falinska, as she has had for the last few rounds, particularly visible on the left leg. Backhand from Andreeva, the backhand cross court from Falinska. Andreeva cross court with a forehand, another drop shot from Falinska. Again, well played, and this time Andreeva gets there, but doesn't catch it at all cleanly, and hits it into the middle of the net.
11: Well, perfect example of these last two points of what we're going to be looking for throughout this match. Andreeva has the overwhelming power, so Falinska doesn't want to stay in these extended rallies with her. She'll be looking to use some variation, those drop shots or slices, pretty early on in the rallies.
1: We welcome listeners to Sports World on the BBC World Service to Paris. And this fairly pleasant early summer day now after the rain cleared earlier. And we're watching the qualifier, Maja Falinska, 114 in the world. She has a game point, but that is far too long from the pole. And her opening service game of this 2026 women's singles final at Roland Garros will go to juice.
10: And I believe the roof being open, it plays so much better into the advantage of Maja, I'm sure, Mira, because the roof was closed almost until the very last minute before this match started. And I'm sure Mira would have been hoping to have it closed and be able to step in and use especially her back and up the line, which she still will need to use big time.
1: Forehand reply from Andreeva, the high forehand from Falinska. Andreeva hammers the forehand down the line for the winner. Really well struck, high ball, but she dealt with it admirably.
11: Well, if using variation is one of her tactics, I think she's going to have more success with the slice than trying to get the ball up. Mira's got a lot of power, especially even from above her shoulders. I think she does a really good job of generating pace from up there, so the slice is more effective.
1: So Falinska, a break point down in her opening service game of the final, lands this one on the sideline, stretching Andreeva out wide. Falinska now down the line, but she's been cautious with that. Her volley, though, is outstanding.
10: Yeah, that was incredible touch. Yeah. We've seen it over and over in this tournament.
11: Andreeva was actually running in already, expecting the drop shot, and she hit such a good drop shot that even Andreeva, as expecting it, still couldn't get there. We talked a little bit earlier about her ability to transition and great touch. Perfect display there.
10: Oh, it's windy. Huh? We can see it now from the skirt of Maja.
1: Serving at juice. Careful return there by Andreeva. A slice from Falinska. Backhand cross court from Falinska to the forehand cross court of Andreeva. A little bit of air and loft on that approach from Falinska, who now hits it flat across court. Backhand cross court again with more power from Falinska. Slice forehand from Andreeva. Drop shot wide, Falinska. And Andreeva has a second break point of this opening game of the final.
10: And once again, so fast moving forward, Mira. I'm sure Conchita would have told Mira to run after every single drop shot, even if she doesn't get there, but just to show Maja that she knows exactly what she's going to try to do out there and kind of try to take away that shot.
1: She's had 2 days to prepare for the challenge. Those practice sessions will have looked a little bit different to the way they normally do for Mira Andreeva. Forehand reply from her. She has a break point for a second time. Down the line, Falinska with the winner.
11: Just a little tentative there with the return.
15: Okay,
11: wanting to make sure that she makes Falinska earn the point, but you can't go the other way. There's a difference between being conservative and then being defensive. And a couple of those chances early on, you can understand just trying to figure out the emotions of the match. A little too passive.
10: And also the wind, because it is not pleasant out there.
1: Arnaud Gabas of France is our chair umpire today. Forehand reply from Andreeva, that slice backhand, knife powerfully to the back of the court by Falinska. Andreeva with the forehand, Falinska with the forehand with plenty of air down the centre of the court. Now a backhand from Falinska, forcing Andreeva back slightly. Falinska cross court with the backhand, Andreeva with the forehand down the line. Falinska's forehand into midcourt, Andreeva powers that away. Second time we've seen her taking that high ball above her shoulder, and it gives her a third break point of the opening game.
11: Well, just as Russell said there, what we're looking out for, that high ball is not going to do near as much for her as the slice or the drop shot. She's played it two or three times just to try and mix up the heights, but she's going to need to try and get away from

0: game of the final here on Five Live, the World Service and BBC Sounds in the company of Ryan Harrison, who won the doubles title here 9 years ago, and Daniela Handzukova, a former world number five. And did you like, Danny, the way that Mira Andreeva began the match?
1: Yeah, absolutely. So confident. And I was just thinking that against Maya, she is going to be crazy dangerous for the rest of the season, because when she gets solid, as she was in, even in that first game, she throws the ball high, but then ready to step in, oh, hit those beautiful drop shots. Not too many players have a variety like Mira has. So I think she's going to be okay today. But for many, many players, I think she will be a nightmare to play against.
2: And it takes a lot of upper body strength to be able to control whenever you're going
1: timing.
2: After it. Yeah.
1: So very impressive first game from Mira,
0: who leads, therefore, by a game to love. Backhand from Falenska. Andreeva looking to be aggressive on serve here, but she's passed. Coming forward, passed with a down-the-line winner by Maya Falenska, this world number 114, the left-hander from Poland. First tour-level final for her. Third woman in the last 30 years to reach a Grand Slam final as her first tour-level final, with Emma Raducanu and Venus Williams in 1997, the other two.
2: Falenska's way behind the baseline to return the serve, even the second serve here for Andreeva, who has a really powerful serve.
0: Love 15, forehand reply by Falenska, and that's clubbed wide by Andreeva, who now is on the back foot on serve at love 30.
1: Yeah, the first point coming in for Mira, she will have to be very decisive and very careful when she chooses to come in, because let's say her net play is okay, but it's not unbelievable, and Maya with her beautiful touch on the ball, she's not going to be troubled.
0: Love 30, forehand not struck cleanly, but it's in by Falenska. And she's back in this rally as Andreeva hits the forehand into midcourt. Backhand with quite a lot of air and loop, so they're not quite what we describe as a moon ball, where you are maybe literally threatening to send it towards the moon. Not literally, obviously, but certainly more height than you'd see in a conventional rally. Backhand from Andreeva, the backhand one-handed there from Falenska, and the drop shot really wasn't a very good one by Andreeva, but it seemed to confuse her opponent, and the point goes to Andreeva.
2: Well, Russell, you hit the nail on the head. The drop shot wasn't great, but because of her power, what happens is, if you're on the other side of the net, your weight's going backwards, you're on the back feet, and you're ready to run. So then a drop shot, even if it's not hit that well, it's pretty far away, as you're already going the opposite direction with your momentum.
0: 15-30 down, Andreeva. Forehand reply from Falenska. The forehand down the line from Andreeva, who's now looking to come forward and take this backhand, but push it just wide. Again, it was bouncing a little awkwardly in terms of height, but that was a missed opportunity by the eighth seed.
1: And once again, that's why the open roof is such a huge advantage for Maya, because Mira loves to step in, take the ball on the rise, but it is so difficult to time if swirling around and not easy to find the perfect timing.
0: So two break back points for Maya Falenska as Andreeva misses the first serve. Andreeva serving to the backhand of Falenska. The forehand from Andreeva, you can see the ball being moved there by the wind, and Falenska's gone just long. We're not seeing the clay being blown across the court as we were seeing on the day that Arina Sabalenka lost to Diana Schneider in the quarterfinals, but it's definitely a factor in this match, and it does now look as if the roof is going to remain open for its entirety. If it did start to rain, then they can shut the roof midpoint. They don't even break off to close the roof here. Second breakpoint opportunity for Falenska to get the final back on serve immediately. Forehand cross-court from the pole. The backhand from Andreeva. Cross-court goes Falenska. Andreeva's forehand. Andreeva now with a mid-court ball, which she hits fairly high in the air once more. Plenty of air on all these shots. We're in moon ball territory now. We're going to see a lot of these loopy approaches. That one's even higher from Andreeva. Now it's flattened out a little bit by Falenska on the forehand. She's forced right into the corner to hit another forehand Falenska, and she's now running across the court to play a forehand to the Andreeva backhand. And Andreeva goes long. And an unusual point to see, the least in a Grand Slam final. But it's done the job for Maja Falinska, who breaks back immediately for one all.
2: Well, Danny, if we're sitting here thinking about that point, looks something like the 12 and 14 and unders.
1: I was trying to

0: polite and not say anything.
1: But you got to remember, Andreeva might be comfortable with that because it wasn't that long ago that she was in the 12 and 14 and under. So it's
0: true.
1: In recent memory.
0: Yeah, but it definitely felt like a club match in Krakow.
1: Yeah. But intelligent playing there, moving the spins and speeds around again from Halinska.
2: Do you think Andreeva wants to get sucked into that game?
1: On the forehand side, she's okay with it. On the backhand side, she's struggling with it a bit more. So as we're seeing Falinska play with more height, she's now targeting more the Andreeva backhand rather than the forehand. So Andreeva's going to need to get around and attack with the forehand when it's up high.
2: One game all. A break apiece. And Falinska with a double fault, which is exactly how she began her opening service game of the final.
0: And I think also mentally, Maya is super happy to stay in those type of rallies. I think Mira must be thinking, no, this is not how this match is going to be played.
2: 13 minutes played and a break apiece. That's Falinska in the lemon-coloured top and dark short serves from the far end in front of the President's Box, where we see the Coupe Suzanne Lenglen and also Mary Pierce, who will be presenting the trophy, the champion in 2000. Great applause for Maya Falinska, thumping a forehand down the line for a winner.
1: And Danny, the scoreboard pressure there seemed to affect how Andreeva played that break point. Every other occasion throughout this match, whenever the ball was played up high and loopy, she took it on and went forward, and then that particular break point that she lost, she backed up and played the moon ball in return. So a little scoreboard pressure affecting her a bit.
2: One game all, 15 all. Backhand from Andreeva, the backhand cross court from Falinska, who is a left-hander. Another forehand from her, Andreeva cross court. Andreeva with a forehand down the line. Falinska's forehand also down the line. And more pace on that from Andreeva. Well defended by Falinska. Andreeva in towards the net. And she has found the sideline with a backhand down the line.
0: And she just pretty much doesn't want anything to go higher than, let's say, a meter and a half above the net. And that's where Maya, she's so comfortable. We've seen it over and over throughout the tournament, how awkward she can make everyone else on the other side of the court. So Mira, just like in the last point, she will have to keep staying brave, which also physically is not that easy, to always look for the opportunity to step inside of the court.
2: A very, very wild first serve by Falinska, which missed the doubles court as well. She's 15-30 down, so under pressure on serve here as it gets brighter at Roland Garros. Sun intermittently coming out. It's bright sunshine at the moment, even though there are quite a few white clouds above us. And Falinska is a double break point down as her forehand struck from behind the baseline is not caught cleanly. It's over Andreeva's baseline. And two break points now for Andreeva for the third consecutive break of serve of the final.
0: And like you said, Russell, it's not like the clay is blown away by the wind, but because it just keeps changing all the time. That's what makes it so awkward.
2: And the conditions are challenging, no question at all about that. Break point, Andreeva. And again, she'll get a look at a second serve. Ball boy and a ball girl. Both keen to pick up that loose ball. The girl won the race. It won't surprise you to know. And they've sprinted to the back of the court. Forehand from Andreeva, the first of two break points. Backhand Andreeva. Backhand cross court from Falinska. The forehand from Andreeva. Slice backhand. Heavy slice from Falinska. A very, very short reply into the service box by Andreeva. Now she hits more powerfully to the back of the court. Andreeva with the first of two break points. Spoons the backhand wide.
0: And to your point, Ryan, two slice backhands in that rally, and suddenly Mira is not feeling as comfortable as when the loopy ones come to her side of the court. So definitely it's a tactic she should use more often.
1: The loopy one seems to be giving her more trouble on the backhand.
0: Yep.
1: It seems like she's fine when the ball is looped to the forehand, so she's going to have to figure out a way to take it on the backhand side or get around it and play the forehand.
2: Break point number two. Still reigning in the test match, by the way, with New Zealand 55 for 5, needing another 199 runs to beat England at Lord's. This first serve is just not working for Falinska at the moment. Second serve, as she tries to defend this latest break point against the backhand from Andreeva. Falinska with the forehand. Very, very short it lands, but we must keep stressing that the wind is a factor in that, as well as the nerves of both of these players. Backhand from Falinska. Slice forehand from Andreeva. The forehand from Falinska. Andreeva with the lob. Falinska is going to let this one bounce, and she's running back behind the baseline to hit a shanked forehand, which gives Andreeva the break and a 2-1 lead, Katie, in the first set of this women's singles final.
3: So let's head to Epsom then, back to John Hunt. We're going to go racing.
4: And Katie, this is the Coronation Cup underway, and they're racing at a ferocious speed in dreadful conditions. Illinois is the one of Aidan O'Brien's three runners in the race. He is going really like the clappers, with last year's Derby winner Lamborne sitting in second place. And I just wonder if they're just trying to unsettle the hot favourite from France, Calandagan, who's in fourth place at the moment, the world's highest rated horse, Calandagan. The best in the world. And now Illinois dropping right back, his beaten horse. So now the new order as they race towards Tattenham Corner is that Lamborne, last year's Derby winner, leads by three lengths over Bay City Roller in second place. Third is Convergent. Calandagan comes next, and Jan Brueghel is back in fifth place. But if you are following Jan Brueghel this afternoon, the story with him is that he got ridiculously warm and sweaty beforehand, which is not a good sign, especially on such a cold, miserable day. So Lamborne turns round Tattenham Corner with a two-length advantage in this, the Coronation Cup. From in second, Bay City Roller, who has closed up. Third place now for Calandagan, who's three lengths away. Convergence drifting off towards the stand side. Bay City Roller now drifting off towards the stand side. Convergence now lost ground and is way, way back. Calandagan is not picking up at all. He's looking a beaten horse. And the five runners are skittled all over the track here. Lamborne with the lead, with the unlikely figure of Bay City Roller and coming at him as well, Jan Brueghel, and it's Bay City Roller. Bay City Roller is out clear of the field. Well, an extraordinary Coronation Cup. They're coming home like the Cheltenham Gold Cup here, with Bay City Roller for trainer George Scott and jockey Ashin Murphy nearly 10 lengths clear. Jan Brueghel was second. Lamborne was in third place. Calandagan, the world's best horse, a thoroughly well-beaten fourth. In fifth was Convergent. And then back in sixth place was Illinois. Bay City Roller. Katie, you're far too young to remember the original Bay City Rollers. But this one, not in tartan, but red and white colours, romps to victory at Epsom.
3: I will pass that one over to Russell Fuller.
2: Also a fraction too young.
3: I thought you might say that. John, thank you so much. We'll be back at Epsom throughout the afternoon. Of course, the Derby coming at 4 o'clock. No holds of serve yet so far in this women's final here at the French Open Tennis. And I wonder, Russell, if that's partly to do with this first meeting between these two, learning each other's game as they go in this moment that neither have been in before.
2: Yes, and that's been the problem for many of Maya Falinska's opponents. They just haven't had a chance to play her before, because she's been coming up predominantly against top 50 players, and she's been playing on a different tour to them, at a different level to them. Andreeva's 15-30 down here, so there is a chance that we'll get our fourth consecutive break of this final. Andreeva leading by 2-1. Forehand slapped very hard by her, and that's really well hit, because the squash shot forehand from Falinska bounces a couple of times before finding the net. Ryan Harrison, Roland Garros doubles champion of 2017, and Daniela Hantikova, who won 7 career titles on the WTA Tour, are here in the commentary box on 5 Live, the World Service, and BBC Sounds. Andreeva then at 30-all, trying to get the first hold of the final. Her backhand is hit wide, and it's break point once again.
1: What's that backhand side whenever Falinska is playing the high ball that she continues to back up on and let it be disruptive? She's got to try and figure out how to take that on, because that's the side that we're looking at right now that's breaking down. It's the backhand for Andreeva. I suspect we'll see Falinska go after that backhand again with another ball that's heavy over there.
2: So, break point, and it's a double fault into the base of the net.
0: But that was that hardly made it to the net.
2: Yeah.
0: Talking about the nerves, I feel like there is, even though she's been obviously in big matches much more often than Maya, I feel like there is more pressure for Mira to deal with, because it's almost one of those, and we've been there, it's like a no-win situation. Like, of course she should be winning this one. And it's not a nice position to be at, right?
1: Well, the expectation is going to be on her shoulders, you know, especially at this stage of her career where she's had that sort of desire to, you know, get that sort of pressure off of her back. And this would be her big opportunity to pretty much put that, you know, you put that trophy in on the stand and you get that title. And I feel like it has the potential to change her career. She'd 100%. Play a lot more freely in tournaments to come after this if she gets that first level of a Grand Slam achieved.
2: Two double faults apiece, two games apiece, two breaks apiece, wide on the forehand from Andreeva, who is struggling in particular on serve.
0: In a way, maybe she would have preferred to play someone a little bit higher ranked, like almost a better player
1: more
0: than her.
1: More conventional.
0: In her first final, just so that she has a little bit more room to breathe, where she's not such a clear favorite.
1: Well, she's looking disrupted now. We saw two double faults in the last game, the second of which, as you said, it barely made it to the net. And then two quick first ball errors. If I was in the corner for her, I'd be telling her to slow down, focus on her shot tolerance, and don't start tapping out of these points too early.
2: Love, 30 love, rather, on the Maja Falinska serve after that backhand service return missed by Andreeva. She takes the pace off this forehand return. Andreeva cross-court with a forehand. Drop shot from Falinska. Andreeva goes down the line. The lob volley from Falinska.
0: Yeah, it's a signature rally from Maja, isn't it? She not only has this amazing drop shot, but the shot after that to follow it and being able to come up with such a beautiful lob as well.
2: So, is this the first hold of the final? And it would give Maja Falinska, at 114 in the world, a 3-2 advantage in the first set against a player 106 places above her. 3 game points then for Falinska. The backhand from Andreeva. A bigger forehand there by Falinska. And now she tries to hit in behind Andreeva to the backhand side. More power from Falinska, putting Andreeva under pressure. And a forehand cross-court. So she's shown us everything in her repertoire over the course of that game. A love hold after four breaks of serve. And the qualifier Falinska leads the first set of the final, Katie, by 3 games to 2.
3: Polish flags are popping up from around the crowd like a whack-a-mole just emerging from every pocket of the crowd on these three sides as we look down from our high vantage point in the commentary box. And, of course, they sit below us, so I'm sure there's more down there too. Right, we're just going to check in on the final matches of Rugby Union's Prem, getting underway in just under half an hour's time, all kicking off at 3:15. Shootout as well for that final playoff spot. That's going to be at Sandy Park, Exeter against Saracens, and that is where we find Chris Jones.
5: Yeah, Katie, these two teams have had some almighty tussles over the past decade. This should be another one here today. Loads on the line, as you say, with both teams going for that final playoff spot. Exeter haven't finished in the top four for 5 years. For Sarries, this could mark the end of the Mark McCall era. After 17 years, he's standing down at the end of the season, but everyone connected with Sarries will be determined to make sure McCall has a couple more weeks left in the job.
3: So commentary of that match also available to listen to. That is on Sports Extra 3 via BBC Sounds. We're also going to be at the Rec with second place Bath hosting third place Leicester. The prize of a home semi-final at stake being watched by Owen Gwynedd.
6: It's a straight shootout for that home spot in what is a replay of last season's grand final, with the loser potentially slipping to fourth and facing a trip to Northampton. Team News, Bath have made 3 changes aside the loss to Bristol. Tom de Glanville, Alfie Barbie and Josh Bayliss are in. Santi Carrera starts at 10 with Finn Russell injured. Leicester made 4 changes. O'Connor, Haber-Webb, Henderson, Ollie Cracknell, the other three.
3: Owen, thank you very much. So we'll keep you updated throughout the afternoon, of course, of everything going on in the world of sport here on 5 Live Sport. But our base is Court Philippe Chatrier, where Maja Falinska leads here in the first set against Mira Andreeva. And I wonder, Russell, if this was where the maturity of the teenager will start to be tested for the first time in this final.
2: It's very much in the back of our minds, because there have been moments in her teenage years, quite understandably, where occasions have got a little bit too much for her. It's still on serve, that hold of serve, because it was the first of the final, almost felt like a break of serve. But it's Maja Falinska 3, Mira Andreeva 2, with Andreeva serving at 15 love. Falinska with a forehand cross court. These are moon balls from Andreeva now. She started it this time. Backhand cross court into the net, Falinska.
1: I think this is a super important game for Andreeva because the momentum seemed like it was shifting toward the Polish player. Andreeva's last service game had a big breakdown on serve, and then she was very out of sorts as Falinska got her first hold. So really, really important moment for the way that she responds here for the young teenager.
2: 2-3, 30 love. Backhand from Falinska. Forehand cross court from Andreeva. The backhand cross court from Falinska. Andreeva gets one more back in play, but here's Falinska at the net, and she's dominating this point now. Wide goes Andreeva. And when we are discussing her mental strength, not questioning it, but just wondering whether she is ready to deliver a first Grand Slam title, I remember how excited she was when Andy Murray praised her mental strength at the Australian Open a couple of years ago.
0: Yeah,
2: it was a tweet, and she actually wanted to print out the tweet and put it on her bedroom wall.
0: It feels like it was such a long time ago because there has been so many things happening in her career already. But yeah, I mean, she was probably the most excited player of the tournament back then.
2: 30-15, Andreeva played her first French Open here 3 years ago, having just turned 16. Some of these high approach shots, moon balls as we call them, unfolding on the Philippe Chatrier court at the moment. The forehand from Andreeva, the backhand slice from Falinska just inside the baseline. More lofty air on the forehand from Falinska, flattened out by Andreeva, who's now stepping inside the baseline and going cross court with the backhand. She's getting closer and closer to the net, is Andreeva. And that finishes the battle. A backhand cross court winner from Mira Andreeva.
1: A lot better point there. Her ball speed and her tempo is starting to come back to zone. And that's the maturity we were talking about when we mentioned earlier about the breakdown last year in the quarterfinals against Lois Besson and other times. She hasn't been able to respond as quickly. So this is a good sign for the maturing and the experience for Andreeva.
2: She has a couple of game points now at 40-15 and serves an ace. So she holds for the first time in the final. And it is three games all on the Philippe Chatrier court after half an hour. And the back and forth between Mira Andreeva and Andy Murray was an endearing part of her first couple of years on tour. She was saying how he's much nicer in real life than the way he looks on court. She says his on-court demeanor is quite scary.
1: Is that like a backhanded compliment?
2: Lovely. No, she was very, very genuine and suggested she was very much in love with
1: him. You're actually quite nice, Danny. You know, I've never really, really talked to you, but it sounds like a backhanded compliment in a way.
2: She was delighted to find that he was so nice.
1: There we go.
2: Away from the court. That's what it was.
0: And she's so right.
2: And I think Andy's response was, she probably ought to get her eyes tested if she really thinks I'm that nice, that lovable. But that's very much the dry sense of humour we've always enjoyed from the two-time Wimbledon champion. Slice backhand down the line from Falinska. It's three games all down the line, Falinska, and now the smash from her.
0: One thing that Mira has to maybe try to improve a little bit is the depth on her shots, because we've seen quite often now already Maya coming to the net, and that is just because her ground strokes from Mira are not enough deep, and something she might want to think about in the next couple of minutes if she wants to get this first set behind her belt.
2: 3-all, 15 love, backhand from Andreeva, Falinska with a forehand. Andreeva's forehand driven to the backhand of Falinska. Just inside the baseline, Andreeva takes the backhand, long from Falinska.
1: A lot better return there from Andreeva. She took that one on, and the one benefit she'll have is these serves from Falinska. They're not that quick, so she's going to get a play and be able to get her rhythm on most of these. So you would expect she should start returning better.

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6: good news a wonderful opportunity to receive scholarship to pursue Christian religious studies at the UTG. You can study to earn a BA or MA in CRS. You can major in CRS and minor in any other subject of your choice. Current and future church leaders, CRK and CRE teachers, and all committed Christians who are interested are welcome to apply. New applications can be received beginning from 5th June to 31st of July. Requirements for BA degree, credit in English, credit in one science subject, 3 additional credits in any other subjects. Mature students from 30 years with 3 credits including English can also apply. Requirements for the MA program is a BA degree in theology or its equivalent. Credit in English language is compulsory. There is an existing capacity building MOU covering those working with the government, particularly under MOPSE, to apply for study leave with pay throughout their years of study, subject to signing a bond to return to their post after their studies. Registration and verification fees of $1,100 for BA degree and $750 for MA degree are payable into UTG account at any branch of GT Bank or Trust Bank PLC. This scholarship is from Global Scholars Canada. Deadline is 31st July. Some support is also available to those who want to sit to their private WAEC exams to meet the requirements. For further info, call Reverend Benjamin Michael at 546-9514 or 7794684.
7: Such a bright start with those 4 breaks of serve in the opening 4 games. And Draver now looking very much the stronger player. She leads 5-3, and these are 3 set points on the Maya Falinska serve. The qualifier Lemon top, black skirt, serves, forehand from her. Andreeva lines up the forehand, hits it down the line. Cross court goes for Linska. Driven cross court for the winner by Andreeva, who takes the first set by winning the last three games by 6-3. And as the ground staff come on to sweep the court, it feels, Katie, as if the complexion of the final has changed quite significantly over the last 15 minutes or so.
8: Well, you both called it.
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10: And we'll be back to Roland Garros in a couple of minutes' time, but we must break here on Sports World for the latest BBC News.
11: Russia has called the overnight Ukrainian drone attack on St. Petersburg unprecedented in scale. It comes on the final day of the prestigious International Economic Forum hosted each year by Russia's second city. Ukraine says its drones hit weapons arsenals, a naval base and an oil depot and terminal. Iran has accused the US of discriminatory treatment and violating its obligations as a World Cup host for refusing visas to some of its football team's delegation. It said 15 members of the Iranian party have been refused US visas, but not the players. Bahrain and Kuwait have condemned Iran's latest attacks, with both Gulf states saying they'd successfully repelled drone and missile fire. Tehran called them retaliation for earlier US attacks on Iranian coastal radar facilities near the Strait of Hormuz. Pope Leo has begun his trip to Spain by urging politicians not to seek short-term popularity by exploiting divisions. He criticised what he called the sterile simplifications often deployed in political discourse. State media in Armenia are reporting the arrest of six candidates for a pro-Russia party who were due to stand in Sunday's general election. Singapore has instructed three social media platforms to block access to posts it says are part of a suspected foreign influence campaign linked to China. The platforms are YouTube, Facebook and X. Reports from Somalia say security forces are carrying out operations to recover illegal weapons used in recent clashes in Mogadishu. Police say the search is focused on the opposition stronghold in the capital's Abdiaziz district. And a wolf which attacked a woman in northern Germany has probably died, according to the region's environment agency. The 65-year-old had tried to help the animal, which she thought was stuck in a Hamburg shopping mall last March. Hamburg's environment agency believes the wolf might have been shot. BBC News, now it's back to Sports World and Delith Lloyd.
10: Eileen, thank you. Eileen McHugh there bringing you the latest news on Sports World. They're currently sweeping the court on Philippe Chatrier at Roland Garros, where Mira Andreeva, the 19-year-old eighth seed from Russia, is one set to love up against Maya Felinska, the Polish qualifier. It's very, very windy, as you've been hearing our commentary team say, around the court at Roland Garros. It has been a strange week of weather in the French capital as well, but the roof as it stands remains open. But it's the Russian that's looking likely that she could be just one set away from winning her maiden Grand Slam title. Of course, she came to our thinking, didn't she, 3 years ago when she broke through as a 15-year-old, entered Wimbledon that year, her third year competing at Roland Garros, and she could be on the cusp of winning her maiden title. Later on Sports, we'll bring you the latest on the NBA finals. We'll also have the latest on the NHL finals as well. England, as you've heard in commentary, are playing New Zealand in the first test match at Lord's. Rain delay there. New Zealand 55-5, needing 254 for victory. We can head back to Roland Garros now. BBC's Katie Smith is leading your commentary, and you'll hear from Daniela Hantukova, Ryan Harrison and David Law.
12: Take advantage of the fact that Aryna Sabalenka was beaten a couple of rounds ago by Deanna Schneider. The fact that Iga Świątek, a champion here four times, was ousted. Last year's winner, Coco Gauff, beaten too. So maybe surprise finalists to some degree. Certainly Maya Felinska, but... Even Mira Andreeva, as well as she's played this year, the eighth seed, she wasn't expected to reach the final, but wow, the performance she's put up in getting here has been impressive. Both of them have. But it is Andreeva who, as Ryan and Daniela have been saying, has just been growing into this match as the longer that opening set has gone on. The little cocktail of spins and paces that Felinska throws in her direction, she's gradually starting to get used to. However, the first point has gone against her, Andreeva with the serve here. The wind continues to whip around. There's some cloud cover up above now. And it's Andreeva serving down the centre. The 19-year-old hitting her backhand high with loft and loop down the line it goes. It's a real chess match of a contest, this. Great to see this construction of rallies where players aren't just blasting the ball. Here comes Falinska with a forehand volley. She puts that in the net, Daniela. That was a little chance for it.
13: Yeah, that was wind written all over that volley. It's so difficult to hit the first approach volley when you are actually playing with the wind. But this is also the time of the match I would love for Chvalinska just to throw in more drop shots, because the court was just watered, so it's much, much slower. So if she hits a good one, it's just gonna stay there. And also, as Rian has been suggesting, a lot of those slice backhands just about now, because it's just not gonna bounce that much given how much water there is still
12: Goodness
13: on the court.
12: Me, the wind is sending the ball literally sideways in the air, and the players are having to completely adjust their feet. Then it's Falinska who smacks her forehand, and it gets a defensive response. Then she goes and unloads on another one, Ryan, but she's gone long that time. But this wind playing havoc.
14: It's unbelievable. It's like playing ping pong with a fan on. The ball is just blowing everywhere in the middle of the rally.
13: That's such a good way to describe it. And Maya didn't do anything wrong there. Like, she was so keen with her footwork to make sure she's in the right position and still managed to mishit that shot. That's how difficult it is.
12: Number 114. I mean, we barely heard of her a couple of weeks ago, Falinska, as she hits her forehand from the baseline in the final of the French Open. Here comes Andreeva with a drive forehand volley. She polishes that off and she makes this sport look so easy.
14: Yeah, well, Falinska, she's going to have to find a way to be aggressive, because she's not going to win this match if she's just banking on her variation being enough to disrupt Andreeva to the point where she's going to make more mistakes than winners. I love the variation, but she's going to also have to find a way to get up in the court and use her transition and use her drop shots, some aggressive plays, as well as the variation of speeds and spins.
12: Only the third time Falinska has even been in a Grand Slam main draw. And she is not some 17-year-old. She's been around playing this sport for a while. But she suddenly burst out of the blocks. Hits the net, though, with that backhand cross court. And it sinks back on her own side. And Andreeva's starting to put a real run together here now. 6-3, one love. And Falinska will be desperate to try to hold her serve and get into this second set and back into the match.
13: And you got to feel this is the game for Maya to absolutely win if she still wants to have a chance in this final, because I feel like if Andreeva can break right away, it might be before we know it that she kind of runs away with
14: quick it. Quick five games in a row, and we saw the way that she responded, that 3-2 service game after Halinska finally held, that Andreeva settled herself down, and she's been able to seize control of the momentum since that moment.
12: Watch that opening set from the media seats, which are a couple of floors below us here in the commentary box from where we sit high up above, just underneath the roof. There are Polish flags, red and white, everywhere. There are hundreds of them in the crowd as a backhand is hit down the line by Falinska, and she's put that into the tram line. So love 15.
14: Yeah, she's just got to slow down a little bit, I think, Danny. What are your thoughts here about how she can regain her composure?
13: Yeah, definitely when this is happening, just take your extra time in between the points and go back to what was working at the beginning of the match. I mean, maybe it's not pretty, but throwing those moon balls now.
12: Yeah. Here is the women's singles final here on BBC Radio 5, live on BBC Sounds. It's a backhand cross court by Maya Falinska, but it's a forehand struck mightily from left to right, inside out, by Mira Andreeva, 19 years of age, who just looks like a champion in waiting here.
13: Yeah, absolutely. That was a moon ball, but it has to be
14: the
13: deep.
14: Forehand. That was the forehand.
13: And it was too short.
14: Yeah.
13: And Mira, slowly but surely, starting to look like a Grand Slam champion out here.
12: She sure is. I think we thought she would be one eventually, but suddenly it's happening quickly. 6-3, one love she leads. Now she's hit a glorious backhand on the line. She's trying to set up love 40 on Falinska's serve. A dry volley cross-court on the forehand in at the net. That's a lovely pass, though, down the line with a two-handed left-handed backhand from Maya Falinska.
13: She had the whole forehand of Maya open. I mean, it's so much easier to see it from.
14: Tried to go back behind her.
13: Yeah.
14: And Maya was just camping out, waiting on that backhand pass, but still executed it to perfection, put it right there next to the line. And a great passing shot.
12: Tried to qualify for this tournament three times before. Walenska, but failed on each of those occasions, 2021, 23 and 25. Well, this year she qualified, and then she won another six matches and is in the final. Absolutely extraordinary. The only player we've ever seen and do anything like that is Emma Raducanu, and she won the title of the US Open. You won't forget that. So there's a slice backhand on the centre from Walenska. Then she hits her backhand on the line, but she's hit that one with a little bit too much power and loft. Yeah, and it's two great points here for Andreeva for a two love lead, second set.
14: Yeah, she's just lost a little bit of that composure and that shot tolerance in between the rallies. It looks like now after a couple shots, she's trying to do a little bit too much. And that's just got to be the pressure that Andreeva's putting on her, because she's been suffocating with the way she's taking the ball early and taking time away.
12: Ryan Harrison, a French Open doubles champion from 2017, here with us on 5 Live. Two break points for Andreeva to take a 7-2 love lead. She's got a short forehand to hit that the wind just stops and makes very difficult. And Andreeva lurching forwards puts the forehand underneath it, and it just flies long. I mean, how do you play in this, Daniela?
13: You just got to stay away from any line, really, and try to aim in the middle of the court. But that's actually what Mira tried, and it was still too long, and she barely touched the ball. That's how extremely difficult it is out there.
12: You've got to be very accepting, haven't you? I would lose my mind. Here's a forehand hit down onto the backhand side of Andreeva, and Walenska's stepping in, hitting her backhand cross court, winding up into her forehand now. Andreeva really steps in with that glorious looking backhand of hers, but she hits the forehand and it sort of moves the last second out of her hitting zone, and she's having to reach for the ball. Here she hits her forehand cross court, Walenska hits her backhand cross court, chip cross court by Andreeva, long point this one, and then a backhand down the line is, I think, going to be called just out. The umpire is going to come down and have a look at it. Assuming it is out, then it is back to juice in this game, and indeed it is. The index finger of the umpire goes out.
14: Well, that was the discipline right there, a lot better shot tolerance, and it was just in the nick of time as she was starting to make some early in the rally mistakes, but there to save break point. Really good discipline from Walenska.
13: It almost had a match point written over that, even though it's only second game in the second set.
12: Juice now. Two break points saved in this game. First four games went against the serve. Walenska then held for 3-2. But she hasn't won a game since. 6-3, one love down. Trying to get on the board again. Hits a forehand cross court at Juice. She's driving Andreeva backwards, but that's a wild forehand. Inside out struck. Into the tram lines and another break point chance.
14: Wouldn't you love to see her play a drop shot there up in the court with Andreeva back so far, 7-8 feet behind the court? She's trying to force it with her power rather than using the things that she was having success with early on.
13: And I just feel like her decision-making is starting to be not as clear as it has been throughout the tournament. And that's where I keep emphasizing. It's so important for Maya to keep the intensity, keep the focus, because it's so easy by now, if she gets broken, to think, okay, I've had an amazing tournament of my life. This is great. And before we know it, it might be done in a second.
12: No matter what, it is a great tournament, isn't it? It's a wonderful, wonderful tournament. Life-changing, really. But she's missed that forehand, I think. Yes, it's going to be circled by Andreeva. The umpire's coming down. If it is called out, then it is a break of serve. And it is out, indeed. The index finger up from the umpire.
14: Yeah, Walenska, she's got to slow down. When she's on defense, she's got to try and find the Andreeva backhand. Andreeva hasn't missed any forehands in this entire match in the middle of the court. She's got to slow down in between points, try and just stall the momentum a little bit, and then find the Andreeva backhand, make her beat you off the wing that she's not doing as much damage off of.
13: And Conchita just quickly telling their Mira to focus on her footwork, quick feet, and that's what she needs now, just for not think how close she is to her first Grand Slam and just focus on the basics.
12: She serves onto the forehand, but it just goes long. 6-3, two love, Mira Andreeva, the 19-year-old, leads the 24-year-old Polish player. Maja Walenska, who is hitting her back forehand cross court. Walenska now hits her forehand down the line, then a backhand that she's on the defense with. Drive volley cross court is crunched, but too long from Andreeva with the win.
13: It was the right shot to hit, just once again with the wind, didn't manage to control it as well.
14: Confident play though. I like the way she's stepping up and taking the swing volley when she had space open.
13: It'll be interesting how she now holds her nerves, Mira, yeah. Knowing how close she is. I'm getting tight.
12: It's nervy stuff. A Grand Slam final, and it'll be the making of the winner. No matter what, drop shot from Valinska. What an absolutely extraordinary shot. And we see the first bit of negative emotion of the match from Mira Andreeva, who grabbed that ball that she couldn't reach on a single bounce and threw it into the ground in frustration.
14: To Danny's point, that first serve was 118 Ks, which is somewhere in the 70s, if my math is correct. And that's the first time you've seen her really back off that much for the first serve. So some nervy moments.
13: And I don't know if you guys have the same, but set in a breakup, a drama, tragedy. You feel like you're 5-love down in the third set.
12: So yeah, I would probably just assume that I was going to win.
14: I was always composed, Danny. I never lost my cool. It's cool, calm and collected.
12: A backhand down the line from Valinska. Another backhand to the net. And Andreeva is wobbling.
14: First signs of maybe seeing the finish line.
13: Exactly that. But you are so focused on, okay, what is Conchita telling me? Just point by point, tactically, I have to do this and that. And then you can't help yourself, but suddenly have that feeling it's just a few points away.
12: Forehand return by Valinska, who has breakback points here, three of them, but she won't get one of them with that forehand because it's too powerful from Andreeva. It's a one point at a time job for Andreeva here, isn't it? But if she could find a way out of this game, that would feel enormous.
14: Yeah, you focus on the strategy, not the score. You think about what you've been doing to have success and not just the score line or the finish line. You take it point by point till you get there.
12: Could be the match right here. If Andreeva can get out of this game, it could be Falinska's way back into the match. She's 6-3, 2-love down, but she has break points. She hits a backhand. That's too long. Two break back points have been saved. One to go.
15: 30-40.
13: Also, what sometimes when I was getting this tight helped me to literally actually not focusing on the score, but counting points. Okay, I need another 14 points to win this match. 13, 12, to really stay in the present moment.
14: Keep your mind focused on the task.
12: Here's Valinska hitting her backhand down the middle. Andreeva off the top of the net with her forehand. She said she looks at the furs on the ball, the little hairs on the ball, to try to stay in the moment. It's the ball that's coming towards her. She hits her backhand down the line. Nenemon cross court. Still break point from Valinska. But she's now got no break points because she's put her forehand cross court and wide. Yeah. Juice.
14: Well, that first and third point there with the three break points were unbelievably well done by Andreeva. That second one is the one that Valinska would want back. She had a really good look there, and Andreeva's fought back to deuce. You feel like this is a must-win game for Valinska, or else it could get away.
12: She had love 40 in this game. Now it's deuce. Swinging serve out wide from Andreeva. Backhand cross court is lofted by Valinska. Smash by Andreeva. Valinska's there. Forehand volley by Andreeva. Valinska's there. She's everywhere. She hits her forehand chip down the center. Andreeva comes in and polishes this backhand off. My word, that took some doing. But she got the point.
13: And it's a rally like that that she deserves to win this final, because that was brilliant. Not easy. With accepting the overhead was not good enough. She was super fast to adjust and then to come up with that signature backhand up the line winner. Such a beauty to watch when she releases.
12: Point for a 3-love lead in the second set for Mira Andreeva, and a seventh game in a row in this women's singles final of the French Open. A backhand down the center with loft is long by Valinska. She had love 40 on the serve of Andreeva. She couldn't break back. And Katie, we'll get an update on the rugby from you, but that could be a major moment in this final.
16: Yep, she is closing in, Mira Andreeva. Let's head over to the rec then. We are underway in this final round of games in the Prem in the regular season. Bath against Leicester being watched by Owen Gwynedd.
17: 10 minutes gone, Bath 5, Leicester 7. Santa Cruz just hitting the post with a conversion. Thomas Detoy with the score for Bath, hitting back for Orlando Bailey's early score for Leicester after 4 minutes. So it's a tight affair here, Bath 5, Leicester 7.
16: And to Sandy Park now, Exeter against Saracens. Chris Jones.
18: Yeah, great start to this game, Katie, in blustery Devon conditions. It's Saracens who have scored first. Harvey Skinner's goal line dropout out on the full scrum, 5 metres out. Works to the right, Tobias Elliott with a walk-in. 12 minutes gone. Exeter nil, Sarries 5. Remember, this is a shootout for that final playoff spot.
16: And commentary of that one also on Five Sports Extra 3. A reminder as well, Lords still raining, bad light and rain stopping play with England 5 wickets from victory. New Zealand 55 for 5, requiring 199 on day 3. So everything she's ever dreamed of, Danielle Hansen, Mira Andreeva, suddenly in touching distance.
13: Yeah, absolutely, and that last game was huge. That kind of showed us that she's ready to go all the way, because she was 40 laps down and on her own serve, did not panic, and I think by now conscious can start to breathe easily.
12: Yes, Conchita Martinez, the 1994 Wimbledon champion. She knows what this feeling is like, trying to get over the line in a Grand Slam final. She did it against the great Martina Navratilova at Wimbledon. Here comes Valinska into the net, but she's passed by a majestic backhand cross court from Andreeva, who's been working now with Martinez for 2 years, and they've got a pretty endearing, adorable relationship, really, haven't they? Because I mean, they seem to really care about one another.
13: And Conchi has done such a great job just giving Mira her own time to kind of figure things out. And we were talking about that, David, earlier on, that to appreciate Conchita a little bit more, because I feel like at the beginning of their career, it wasn't really the case. She was saying, I'm going to do things my own. And guess what? Now she's figuring out that, you know what? When I listen to them, they actually make a lot of sense.
12: It's funny that, isn't it, when you're young? 6-3, 3-love, and now love 30, because Andreeva has just hit a second successive backhand winner. And my word, is she singing on that side of the ground strokes at the moment. She now chips her forehand down the middle. Falinska, who's had such a fairy tale, incredible run to this final. Out of nowhere, really, she hits her forehand down the line. People have just warmed to her every move as she's played, but she has no answers to this tennis from Mira Andreeva, who hits a forehand winner down the line and has three more break points.
14: Yeah, Conchita is up and standing. She can sense the moment. She knows that this is just right on the fingertips and in the grasp for Andreeva. She wants to keep her right there dialed in the moment. Chance for a double break here.
12: Valinska at love 40, love 3 down, 6-3 down. She serves long with that first serve. Came into this tournament just trying to get out of the three qualifying rounds so she could make the main draw for the first time in her life. That was the goal. And here she is a couple of weeks later in the final. It's absolutely astonishing. She shanks the forehand a little there. It goes wide. Doesn't look like it's going to be Maya Falinska's day this time, as she moves 6-3, 4-love down. But this is a woman who came into this tournament having won $860,000 in her entire career, and she's going to win more than double that for these couple of weeks' work.
14: Life-changing.
13: Yeah, it's incredible how... I think it will take her weeks to adjust to everything that has happened to her.
12: Yeah, she made it clear that she was trying not to process it too much. She was just trying to concentrate on the next match, and one day she'd figure it all out. She puts her backhand long, but this is a player who didn't even have a hotel room for the second week of the tournament because she didn't really think she'd be in it. And then she was asked, well, you'll be all right now. You can afford to pay for it. She said, yeah, but we don't get the prize money till after the tournament. I don't know how I'm going to do that. Fortunately, one of the Polish companies stepped up and sponsored her. But she won't have any money worries after this event. The forehand is netted by Andreeva, who has still got a little bit of work to do. 6-3, 4-love and 15-all.
13: I think Maya did such a good job just to accept, like, look, there is no way I can even start to process and digest everything that's happening to me. So she's been on an autopilot, really, the last couple of days especially, and just sticking to her routines, her team as well, with the pizza.
12: That's right. Drive, forehand, volley, cross court by Andreeva, right into the corner. She's so controlled, isn't she? And there's a man who's wrapped in his Polish scarf to my right, who was waving it furiously earlier, and now is just sort of leaning on it.
14: Well, it's been tough. It's been eight games in a row now for Andreeva, who really settled in 3-2 in the first set, and she looks under control.
12: serve onto the forehand of Filinska. Can she get another game on the board? She hits her big backhand cross court. Now she's stepping inside the line to hit a backhand slice. She'll hit a two-handed backhand cross court. It's defensive stuff now from Andreeva, showing she has the full range of skills. Down the line goes Filinska with a backhand. The ball floats onto the baseline again from Andreeva. She just can't miss at the moment. And it's Filinska who nets the forehand.
14: This is incredible. I mean, this offense, and you combine that with her movement, her size, the defense, and the mental

0: that says it all. Just turned it around after missing a shot that probably it's easier to make.
1: A little smile and like a small eye roll, actually.
2: Four love, 40-30. This for five love and a set to the good as well for Andreeva. It would leave her a set, a game away from the championship. And she hits her backhand, that money shot of hers, down the line for yet another winner, Katie. And now needs just one more game for the French Open title.
3: And it is Maja Felinska now who's trudging back towards her bench on the right-hand side of the umpire's chair. Big, big moment here for the qualifier if she's to mount any sort of comeback. But it has been all one-way traffic from the world number eight, a game away from her first Grand Slam title. Back here in just a moment in Paris. Let's check in on the rugby, though. We'll head to the rec. Bath, Leicester, Owain Gwynedd.
4: 18 minutes gone. Bath now ahead, 12 points to 7 against Leicester. Thomas De Toy, the tight head prop, crashing over from short range for his second score. Bath 12, Leicester 7.
3: And this crucial game between Exeter Saracens. Chris Jones.
5: And Exeter growing into the game, Katie. They're on the board, kicking a penalty through Henry Slade, but it could be a tight one, this. Remember, both teams going for that final playoff spot. Exeter 3, Saris 5 after 20.
3: And we have football on the way for you this evening here on Five Live Sport. England in World Cup warm-up action against New Zealand. Scotland take on Bolivia, both kicking off at 9 o'clock. But the sun briefly popping out David Law for a moment. Now it is settled once again behind the clouds. And Maja Felinska's Roland Garros run is in jeopardy here.
2: Yeah, it looks as though it is going to finally come to an end. And it has been such a wonderful ride. And my word, she's picked up a few people along the way to go with her, and she will have fans for years to come after the performance she's put in. She's trying to get on the board in the second set, 6-3 and 5 love down, because Mira Andreeva is closing in on this title now. It was very close early on, 3-2. Felinska led this final, but she hasn't won a game since and is trying to do exactly that. 15 love on her serve. She hits her backhand cross court. It's hit on the defense here by Andreeva, who turns defense into attack, leaning into her forehand now. She's hitting that ball with so much more confidence on the forehand side compared to earlier portions of this season, as she now hits her backhand down the middle. That one's gone long. So 30 love for Felinska.
0: And I just wish for Maja to get on the scoreboard. Not that it really matters at this point, but it does just to... She's having such an incredible tournament. Just to, you know, 3-1, she's going to sleep okay.
1: Yes, make sure it's not a clean runaway.
0: Yeah,
1: with
0: exactly.
1: All the games.
2: Does seem a little unfair, doesn't it, that it's been quite such a runaway number of games against her, just because she's not played terribly. It's just Andreeva's been so good. She's now just having a little bit of a wobble, perhaps, though, hitting a backhand long.
1: Yeah, we're going to get quite an applause and a reception here if she's able to get on the board here in set number two.
0: And a win had a lot to do with the fact how, since 3-2 up in the first set, kind of struggled, not being able to find the same rhythm as she has been throughout the tournament.
2: Felinska trying to get on the board, but that forehand's not going to do it. She shanked it out of court.
0: It's not the same conviction, Maja, on her shots that we've seen throughout the tournament. And it's understandable. I feel like the fatigue, especially mentally, is starting to get to her. That's what I was saying at the beginning of the second set. It's so important if she can still find the belief and energy.
2: Yes, this is her 10th match in little over 2 weeks as she hits her backhand down the centre. Still has a point for a game, though, in the second set. Andreeva doesn't want to give her anything, though. She hits a forehand on the lines, coming in towards the net. Underneath a lob, that will go long. So, still game point for Felinska, 40-30.
0: Yeah, I can't even imagine how tired Maja will wake up tomorrow, because she's been surfing on this wave of, being in a dream bubble. But then once the fatigue hits you, it will be interesting.
2: Yes, I can imagine. Blow might be a little bit softened, though, when she receives that check for €1,400,000. Here's a backhand down the centre from Mira Andreeva. Felinska coming in with a backhand drive volley. That's lovely. A lob lifted by Andreeva. Surely that's not going in as well, is it? No, it's not. Listen to this.
1: It's great to see.

0: getting the reception. They would all know her story by now, what she's had to go through in order to get to this stage. And Andreeva, she doesn't want to put anything in jeopardy here. We've seen some crazy comebacks. Jannik Sinner, two sets up, 5-1 up in the third. The other day, Sabalenka set in 4-1. So she wants to go ahead and try and close this out.
1: Yeah, this has been the chaotic tournament. Has it got another twist in it? We will see. It's Mira Andreeva serving for the French Open title at 6-3, 5-1. She hits a forehand cross court onto the back of Falinska, who's just gone wide with that. So 3 points to go now.
2: And that's why she is in such a perfect position serving for her first Grand Slam, because she's got that cushion of couple breaks being up. So even if she gets super tight, given how close the trophy is now next to her, I mean, just looking at it.
0: The insurance break plays a big factor in just feeling a little more comfortable. She'll want to close it out before the scoreline tightens up.
1: Serves down the center onto the Falinska backhand. You'll probably know that Andreeva's a little tight as that backhand on the line missed into the tram line shows.
0: You can only imagine what's going through her mind right now. You know, she's got such a strong lead and she's only a few points away. But with that being said, you're still on the court. You still got to focus on trying to get those last few points.
1: Ryan Harrison and Daniela Hantikova here with us on 5 Live on BBC Sounds. A backhand cross court is just wide from Falinska, and she really needed to make
0: it's close.
1: Andreeva play that ball. Oh, it's in. So.
0: No replay because Andreeva made her shot. After the call came, Andreeva put the ball back in the court, which makes it a replay point.
1: So 15-all as Andreeva serves for the title. She serves down the center. It's put back onto her baseline by Falinska, who's stepping in and hitting her backhand cross court. Now she'll hit the forehand, whipping it with some topspin. Andreeva steps into that backhand. A drop shot is played. She runs it down to Andreeva. She's lobbed here, but she's going to hit it with a backhand drive volley cross court. Such composure. Didn't panic.
2: Exactly, and just waited a little bit longer before she hit the shot to see which direction Maya was going to move, and then went the other way. Very well done.
0: 2 points away. She's taking a little extra time, understandably. Big breath, big exhale.
1: 2 points required for Mira Andreeva to win her first Grand Slam title, but she has netted a mid-court backhand that really is the sort she would normally gobble up.
0: That felt a little bit nervous, didn't it?
2: 100%. I don't know if in this case, if the fact that you're actually playing with the wind makes it worse, because you are afraid to hit through.
0: Sometimes it's easier to swing out.
1: Big serve down the middle, comes back though. Forehand on the line from Andreeva at 30-all, trying to set up championship point. But that was really close. I thought she'd hit it long. She's hit that forehand long. This is breakback point for Falinska.
0: It's never easy whenever you're trying to serve out any match, let alone your maiden Grand Slam title.
2: And yet alone when the trophy is right behind your back, just a couple meters away.
0: Yeah, they've got the trophy on the court.
2: Help,
0: it's on the court.
1: Serve out wide from Andreeva, trying to stave off this breakback point. Falinska reaches the ball, goes cross court, but that's wide.
0: Yeah, as you said, Danny, she turns around and she looks at the back of the court, and she's got the trophy pretty much right in front of her.
2: If
0: anything is within reach or within grasp, it's literally within grasp.
1: 6-3, 5-1, Andreeva. Deuce. Back and return is deep inside the baseline from Falinska. Then her backhand cross court. She's hitting the ball well here. And she set up another breakback point. And another error from Andreeva. Things are getting nervy.
2: Again, that's where the double break helps big time.
1: And she's rushing a little bit here, Andreeva. Serves onto the forehand. Follows it up with a forehand. That was a shonky, nervy-looking forehand. It's out of play. It's a break back. It's still very much Andreeva's there to be won. But at 6-3, 5-2, having served for it at 5-1, Daniela, what is going through Andreeva's mind right now, do you think?
2: Definitely in a panic mode. It's not that she lost the game, but how she lost it. Like, three super easy shots, and maybe the fact that now she will be a little bit farther away from the trophy will help, but I just can't even imagine what it must feel like, because how many times we would have practiced our speech after holding the trophy, and when it's literally right there, it's like, how do you actually stop those thoughts coming into your mind?
3: Well, I just wonder, Ryan, is there anything heavier in the world of sport than the serving arm when you're closing in on championship points?
0: I mean, everything feels like it's out of sorts. You feel so unorthodox. You're out there. You're just trying to get your composure. But there's been two moments in the match that she's responded really well. First of all, opening set, when she got down 3-2 and she looked like she was getting a little out of sorts, she got herself right back on it. And then when she was serving early stages of the second set and she went down love 40 and she fought her way back there. So the two big moments where she's been under pressure and has looked like the occasion might be creeping in her mind, she's responded extremely well. We'll see if she can do it here for one final time to close out the tournament.
2: And also now she will be playing against the wind, so she can actually start swinging through her shots.
1: She would very much like not to have to serve for this title again. She'd like to break here and finish it. 6-3, 5-2. Andreeva leads. She was 6-3, 5 love up. And as the players stood up from their chairs after that little break, Andreeva went sprinting down the other end as if to say, I am going to do it this time. We shall see. First point of the eighth game here in the second set of this women's singles final of the French Open. A forehand whipped cross-court and into the net by Falinska. My word, the wind playing havoc.
0: Yeah. And Danny, you hit a perfect point there. On the side with the wind, you're always a little bit more tentative. So now, Andreeva, she can step in, she can swing out, and she feels like she can go for her shots without fear.
2: But this is where Maya has to make Mira play every single point, even if she has to hit it with her grip. But make sure you hit it over the net.
1: Yes. Well, that's gone long.
0: That'd be a good party trick if you could hit it with your grip and still get it in over the net.
1: The wind carrying the serve over the service line, and it is tricky here for Kalinska, who's love 15 down. Second serve, Andreeva eyeballing it, hits her backhand cross court. Forehand whip cross court by Falinska. Down the line goes Andreeva for a cold winner. Wow, what a shot.
0: Unbelievable shot here. Given the moment, what just happened, that previous service game, to hit that return, it was a good return. She sees some space down the line, and boy, did she hit that with conviction. Unbelievable stuff there from Mira Andreeva.
1: She has no intention of having to serve for this title again. She waits for the wind to die down because the wind was blowing the top dressing, effectively the sand off the top of this court, this orange clay court, into her eyes there. Andreeva, now she's ready. 2 points away from the title once more. She has a second serve to look at here. Dressed in her pale pink dress, holding on to a bright green racket that has carried her all the way to this final. Her first ever Grand Slam singles final, Mira Andreeva, and she's hitting her backhand down the center. Now she's hitting her forehand down the middle, trying to set up championship point. And she has, and it's the wind causing the trouble again, because Falinska leant forward to try to hit a forehand, and the ball just sort of stopped in the wind.
0: And you could see the clay was like a desert storm, the way that it was blowing off the court.
4: Merci, mesdames, messieurs. Merci.
1: Championship point for Mira Andreeva to win her first Grand Slam title at the age of 19. She hits her backhand return deep. A forehand off the back foot from her opponent. Andreeva explodes into the ball. She's trying to finish it here. She steps in with a backhand, and that'll do it!
4: Andreeva.
1: Andreeva down on her knees.
4: De manche à zéro, 6-3, 6-2.
1: She is the youngest French Open champion in the women's game since Monica Seles 34 years ago. Mira Andreeva.
4: Mira Andreeva.
1: Who we all knew would be a star one day, would be a champion one day, has done it as a teenager. Arms aloft in the center of the court, lapping up the cheers. And she looks as if she can barely believe that it's happened.
2: Yeah, she definitely looks like she's still in disbelief and still dialed in. And what a moment in Mira's career. As you say, David, we... Oh, it's so beautiful how she's sprinting towards Conchita. It will take her a while because she has to go down, past the locker rooms, go up the stairs, but she's going to be there in I would say 2 minutes. We could tell that this moment was coming, but that it was going to happen this early.
0: She just came out
1: of the entrance into the arms of her friends and family. Conchita Martinez is waiting for her as they embrace one another and swing back and forth, jumping up and down together. They've been through a lot the last couple of years, highs and lows, as all players and coaches do. But it's been such a refreshing, healthy partnership that between one of the few women's coaches in the sport, a great champion in her own right, and just a wonderful person in Conchita Martinez. And yes, they have done it. And she's done it in particular, Mira Andreeva.
0: Just a really cool moment there. I mean, all the things that goes in, it takes so many people to help you do what you do on the stage and to be able to manage all the emotions, everything that goes in from the preparation on the physical side, on the mental side, your family, your team, your agent, everybody that's just put so much into helping you. And it's amazing to see her getting to share this moment with all of those people who have been there for all along the way. And as you heard a moment ago, the screams of, "We did it," of course, there's been big expectations for her since she was such a young age. And to finally get this moment, you just have to think right now, she may even be at a loss for words. She's got the puppy up. I love that. Got the puppy up in the box as well. So truly unbelievable scenes there. And it's so hard not to be happy for her. That smile is beaming.
3: Daniela, the first time she actually looked like a 19-year-old today was when she sprinted full pelt as though nothing else mattered to get out of the beam of the sun and the beam of the spotlight here, to get up the stairs, to greet Conchita Martinez, the rest of her box. What a moment. Her coach, her mentor, she's actually eclipsed her best Roland Garros run now, the runner-up back in the year 2000. But
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6: Great to have you listening to us wherever you are around the world. So Mira Andreeva, the 19-year-old Russian, has won her maiden Grand Slam at the French Open. We'll hopefully hear the trophy presentation in the next few minutes as she continues to celebrate with her friends and family in the box on Philippe Chatrier. Commiserations to Maya Falinska on a terrific tournament in Paris over the last fortnight. We can now speak to senior tennis writer for the Daily Express, Yasmin Saeed. In fact, we'll go for the news first. Apologies. We will speak to Yasmin Saeed after the latest news with Eileen McHugh.
7: Russia has called the overnight Ukrainian drone attack on St. Petersburg unprecedented in scale. It comes on the final day of the prestigious International Economic Forum hosted in the city. Ukraine says its drones hit weapons arsenals and a naval base. Iran has accused the US of discriminatory treatment and violating its obligations as a World Cup host for refusing visas to some of its football team's delegation. It said 15 members of the Iranian party had been refused US visas, though not the players. Pope Leo has begun his trip to Spain by urging politicians not to court popularity by exploiting divisions. He criticised what he called the sterile simplifications often deployed in political discourse. The US Defence Secretary has called on European countries to resist an invasion of foreign migrants. Speaking at commemorations of the D-Day landings in Normandy, Pete Hegseth said that Europe's beaches were being stormed by different dangerous ideologies. State media in Armenia are reporting the arrest of six candidates for a pro-Russia party who were due to stand in Sunday's general election. Hundreds of people have gathered at a nature reserve on the coast of Albania to protest against a luxury beach resort project linked to President Trump's son-in-law, Jared Kushner. The demonstration comes after almost daily protests in the capital, Tirana. Singapore has instructed three social media platforms to block access to posts it says are part of a suspected foreign influence campaign linked to China. The platforms are YouTube, Facebook and X. And a wolf which attacked a woman in northern Germany has probably died, according to the region's environment agency. The 65-year-old had tried to help the animal, which she thought was stuck in a Hamburg shopping mall last March. That's the BBC News. Now it's back to Sports World and Delith Lloyd.
6: Eileen, thank you. Well, we've just been listening to a great women's final at Roland Garros. Mira Andreeva, the 19-year-old Russian, about to lift her maiden Grand Slam title after beating the Polish qualifier Maja Felinska by 2 sets to love, 6-3, 6-2. We can speak to Yasmin Sayed now, the senior tennis writer for the Daily Express. Yasmin, welcome to Sports World. First of all, thanks for speaking to us. Your thoughts, first of all, on that final that not many would have expected in the build-up to this this day.
8: Hello. Yes, it is a final that we didn't expect. But to be honest, if you told somebody that Mira Andreeva would have lifted this title, they might have believed you. She had an incredible clay season and that has culminated in her coming of age here, lifting her first Grand Slam title and in statement fashion as well.
6: I suppose it just goes to show the opening 20 minutes or so when there was the first four games were breaks, weren't they? That probably just, I suppose, exemplified the fact that both were playing in their maiden Grand Slam finals and the nerves were clearly on display.
8: Yes, it was such an opportunity for both of them, for everyone left as the draw went on, as all the big names continued to get knocked out. But after that first 20 minutes, she barely blinked. Obviously, when she first tried to serve it out, maybe a little bit of nerves, but what a mature, confident performance to lift that trophy.
6: Yeah, she's talked this week, hasn't she, about how she's felt. She's become more mature as a player, as a person. We spoke earlier on Sports World how, of course, she first came to many people's thoughts and ears and eyes back in 2015, in 2023 when she was playing at Wimbledon as well. This her third appearance at Roland Garros. She came close, didn't she, a couple of years ago as well. There's been some expectation around her, hasn't there, Yasmin, Mira Andreeva, and she's finally, at such a young age, won her first title.
8: Yes, it's funny. She's only 19 and we've known of her since she was about 15 years old and she made her way up the ranks. She won some big titles on the WTA tour, but now she finally feels like she's spent enough time on the tour and it's a coincidence that she's the more experienced player in this final, but she was and she rode on that today.
6: She clearly took advantage in that second set and obviously served out with a 5-1 lead. Obviously, Felinska coming back into it somewhat. How much did the wind play a part, do you think, in the final? Because it was very windy.
8: It was really difficult, I think, for Felinska to hit through the wind. Even when it was on her side, she found it tough. So when she was playing against it, I think it became even more difficult. And we saw, you know, world number one Aryna Sabalenka struggled with this wind in the quarterfinals this year, in the final last year. So it just goes to show how impressive it is that Andreeva has taken all of that in her stride.
6: We can't reiterate as well, we heard it in commentary, Andreeva now the youngest singles champion at Roland Garros at the French Open since Monica Seles at age 18 in 1992. And we know what a terrific career Seles had before, of course, it was ended abruptly. What does that now tell us about Andreeva, Yasmin, do you think? How far can she go in the sport?
8: Well, I think we've always known that the sky is the limit for her. Again, she broke through when she was about 15, 16 years old. She has gone deep at the French Open and at Wimbledon before, and it was just a matter of time before she got her first Grand Slam title. So many may have expected a different final today, but now that Andreeva has capitalised on this open draw, it wouldn't be a surprise if she won many more.
6: And in terms of Maja Felinska, I think many people have enjoyed watching her over the last fortnight, particularly the last week when it was becoming clearer that she was nearing ever closer to a maiden final at a Grand Slam. I think she's projected to rise to 21 in the world rankings from 114. You know, she's won $1.4 million by finishing runner up at Roland Garros. What for her next? Because she's still young, isn't she, at 23? What will she take from this final and this tournament, do you think?
8: Yes, this is a life-changing run. You have so many things that come into play. There's going to be huge amounts of confidence now moving forward, no matter where she plays, but also the prize money, the ranking points, this will change her life. She can pay to have her team travel with her. She's guaranteed to enter all the biggest tournaments in the world.
6: We'll hopefully bring you commentary of the presentation on Philippe Chatrier in the next few moments' time. Mira Andreeva will be lifting the coupe. Susan Longlen, as it appears, on court as we speak. The men's French Open final, we know, is on Sunday. Yasmin, there'll be a new name on the trophy as well. Alexander Zverev, of course, bidding to end his Grand Slam near misses against the Italian number 10 seed, Flavio Caboli. It's another interesting final that perhaps few maybe would have expected, but with obviously Jannik Sinner going out at the start of the fortnight, it certainly opened up the men's draw, didn't it?
8: Yes, and then with Novak Djokovic following him out in the third round, really it's been open for the last 10 or so days. And it's fitting that we have a final between Zverev and Kaboli because they seem to have gotten through the draw dropping the least sets. We've had so many five-set epics and these guys have gotten through in three or four sets every time. So it'll be very interesting to see who can hold their nerve on Sunday.
6: Zverev, of course, is familiar with Grand Slam finals. He's got there three times previously, failed in each one. How much will that be playing on his mind as he prepares for walking out on Philippe Chatrier on Sunday?
8: He's been very clear in saying he wants to take it a match at a time, but there's no doubt that those thoughts will slip into his mind tomorrow. The thing that's interesting as well is this is probably the first time in all of those finals that he's been the favourite.
6: That's the thing, isn't it? And I wonder how that mentality switch, how he'll react to that, because very much like Andreeva walked out there today, knowing she was the clear favourite. Zverev, I suppose we'll only determine how he's coped with it on Sunday, but he'll clearly have that on his shoulders, won't he?
8: Yes, and even in other stages of Grand Slam tournaments before, like the semi-finals of the Australian Open this year, he has had leads and blown them. So we will need to see how he copes when he's not coming up against a Jannik Sinner or a Carlos Alcaraz.
6: This will be the fifth meeting between the pair in the span of a year, and their fourth on clay, would you believe? Well, last year Zverev won in straight sets in the third round at Roland Garros. Earlier this spring, Kaboli beat Zverev in Munich. Then Zverev won back in Madrid. They're also good friends. Let's hear from Zverev about their friendship.
9: He's a great player, great guy. I like him. I like his dad a lot. For me, very, very good people, just generally. And I look forward to playing him in the final. Of course, this is his first final, so I'm happy for him that he reached it. But yeah, the only thing I can control is that I play good tennis. I'll try to show my level. I'll try to do the right things. And it's the only thing that matters to me.
6: An interesting dynamic as well, I think, which we'll see on Sunday, because indifferent to today, when we knew Mira Andreeva and Maya Filinska hadn't faced each other before, maybe that added to the sort of the opening 20 minutes or so when they were trying to find each other's game, find each other's rhythm. These two male players know each other very well, on and off court, Yasmin.
8: Yes, it creates a really interesting dynamic because, again, Zverev 6 years ago now played a very good friend in Dominic Thiem in the US Open final, led by two sets to love, served for it in the fifth, and he didn't win. So it'll be interesting to see how their friendship plays out on the court, whether that also comes into his mind.
6: Do you know what? I was thinking of that final just a few moments ago when I was watching the pictures of Mira Andreeva just hugging her friends and family in the box on Philippe Chatrier and just recalling that time during the COVID pandemic when, you know, you would not have been able to have touched anyone, let alone fully embrace them. And obviously that final between Zverev and Thiem was played behind closed doors in New York, wasn't it?
8: Yes, it's very strange when you look at the pictures now. Arthur Ashe is the biggest stadium we have in the sport, and yet it was near enough empty for that final.
6: Yeah, absolutely ridiculous. Yeah, the largest arena in tennis, one of the most iconic venues in all of global sports, and it was empty just a few years ago. A terrific story from Kaboli as well. I mean, the Italians have been pretty impressive. Okay, Jannik Sinner aside, obviously getting knocked out in the early part of the fortnight. But Kaboli himself is a good story, and he's going to relish this opportunity, isn't he, Yasmin?
8: Yes, I think he's coming in with nothing to lose. And I think ever since Jannik Sinner went out in the top half of the draw, which was Kaboli's half of the draw, he has taken this well on his shoulders. He's just been paying attention to the match in front of him, getting through, and he's already impressed against Felix Auger-Aliassime, and he will no doubt like his chances against Zverev, especially after what happened in Munich a few weeks ago.
6: Absolutely. It was obviously sad news on Friday there, wasn't it? Kaboli not even being able to play his fellow Italian Matteo Arnaldi in the semi-final because Arnaldi pulled out due to illness. Obviously, both those two know each other well, are friends, and clearly Kaboli was upset for his fellow countrymen, and equally, I suppose, not being able to play a semi-final and get to a final in the proper way. I just wonder how crucial maybe the fact that he'll have had that extra day's rest, whether that will just end up naturally being a positive for him.
8: Yes, I think we've seen so many five-setters this tournament catch up to people at the latter stages. And the good thing with Kaboli is he's had some time to rest, but he's also had good practice time. So it should be the perfect balance for the final.
6: And what would you say would be Kaboli's strengths? I touched on before that they've played each other a number of times already, particularly this season, and Kaboli got the better of Zverev in Munich. What particularly are his strengths, do you think?
8: I think Kaboli has never shied away from playing these top players. I think he relishes it. He also loved, you know, watching players like Djokovic and Monfils back in the day. Monfils is a massive showman, so we'll see what he can bring to the court tomorrow. Maybe delight the French crowd with something reminiscent of Gael.
6: Well, the Italian revealed an unusual superstition earlier this week. Let's hear from him about how he's been keeping things consistent at Roland Garros.
10: I'm a little bit, but not crazy. This week I'm a little bit more crazy than the other. I just go same restaurant, same menu, same shower. Actually, I think I said on the first press that I use the same shower as Rafa because I had a memory with that shower that I tried to stall to him, and he knocked to me, and I had to be hurry because he was waiting on me, and he told me that it was that his shower since 14 years, and so I think the best thing that I'm used to do is the shower.
6: I love that. I know that the British media had picked up on that a few days ago about how the fact he was talking about being in, you know, so-called Rafa Nadal's shower and making sure he showers in the same shower space as Rafael Nadal, still hoping it would bring him luck. Predictions for the final, which way is it going to go? It's so interesting, as we chatted about a few moments ago.
8: I do think Zverev will finally get over the line, but I don't think it's going to be easy. It is a very tough one to call, but it does feel like now or never for Zverev, and I think he will make sure that it's now.
6: And just finally, where does it leave the men's game? Because I think a year or so ago, we were perhaps expecting Sinner and Alcaraz to just win everything before them, which they have up till now, up till the Australian Open. But clearly Alcaraz pulled out of the French Open. He, a few weeks ago, pulled out of Wimbledon as well. We don't know what Sinner will be like in the grass course season in the build-up to Wimbledon. Fully expect him to be fine and obviously favourite to defend his title. But in terms of the fact, if there's another name winning a Grand Slam that isn't Sinner or Alcaraz, what does it do to the wider game?
8: I think regardless of who wins, the way this tournament has played out, it has shown everyone that there is an opportunity, especially because there are only two of them and they are human. Whether it's an injury, whether it's an illness, whether it's just a loss, they will be beaten and there are going to be opportunities that you must capitalise on.
6: Yasmin, it's been great to chat on Sports World. Thanks for speaking to us.
8: Thank you for having me.
6: We'll chat soon again, I'm sure. Yasmin Syed, their senior tennis writer for the Daily Express, chatting about Sunday's men's final and, of course, the women's final. Mira Andreeva will bring you the presentation in the next few minutes. But let's quickly take a look elsewhere in the world of sport. And qualifying for Sunday's Monaco Grand Prix is currently underway. Red Bull's Max Verstappen presently tops the timings in Formula One's Blue Ribbon event. The final session of qualifying starts shortly. We'll have more a little bit later on the programme. In cricket, though, rain has delayed proceedings in London as England chase victory over New Zealand in the first of a three-match test series, needing 227 for victory. New Zealand were 55 for 5 in their second innings. Elsewhere, India have a commanding lead over Afghanistan in a one-off test in New Chandigarh. The hosts were 368 for 3 at the close of play. Staying with Indian cricket, though, the 15-year-old sensation Vaibhav Suryavanshi has been named in India's squad for their T20 tour of England and Ireland in June and July. In basketball, the New York Knicks have taken a commanding lead in the NBA Finals. They lead the seven-game series 2-0 ahead of Game 3 at Madison Square Gardens on Monday. Knicks star guard Jalen Brunson hailed his team's spirit in the finals so far.
11: That's who my teammates are. Night in and night out, they come and bring it. There's always going to be things said, regardless of the situation, but I have the utmost trust and faith in them just because of their work ethic and the things that we're able to do every day. Now, when there's no cameras and we're in the practice gym, When we're in film, when we're trying to be the best team we can be, that's when, in those moments, that's when we grow.
6: We'll have more on the NBA Finals a little bit later on the programme as well. In ice hockey, Stanley Cup Final, the Carolina Hurricanes and the Las Vegas Golden Knights are tied 1-1 in their best of seven series. Game three is taking place later on Saturday. So how is Hurricanes forward Seth Jarvis feeling about playing in a tight series?
12: Yeah, this is exciting. This is what playoff hockey is all about, is tight games and momentum swings, and you never really know what's going to happen next. So I don't think you can ask any more of a playoff series.
6: More from the NHL series finals a little bit later as well. Let's head back to Roland Garros, where we can bring you the presentation with our tennis correspondent, Russell Fuller.
13: What a 3 weeks in Paris for the qualifier. Never a top 100 player before. Everything changes next week. She'll be knocking on the door of the world's top 20. She's trebled her career earnings, and she is a runner-up at the French Open, having come through three rounds of qualifying all the way to the final. Posing now and smiling with her round silver plate, we will long remember your story, Maya Falinska.
14: On va écouter Maya.
15: Hello, everyone. First of all, congrats to Mira. You're such an incredible player. You're so young and talented. It's so annoying. congrats to you. Congrats to your team for an amazing job, and I wish you all the best in the future. Thank you to everyone who made this tournament possible and so special. Emily, thank you for taking care of us, FFT. Thank you, Mary, for being here with us. I actually told Emily a few days ago that I watched the old clips when you guys were playing here. So it's kind of a pinch me moment for me. So yeah, grateful you're here. Thank you to all the volunteers, ball kids, referees, line umpires. Sorry if I forget someone, but you gotta forgive me. There's a lot of going on in my head. So. Thank you, of course, to my team, my family.

0: Thank you for being with me. I know I'm not really easy to be around sometimes, but thank you so much for sticking with me and for working with me every day. And yeah, I'll try to do my best and to continue. Thank you. I would like to thank all of you guys who came today, but not only today, but these 3 weeks. Really, thank you for supporting me. I really felt your love, and I'm very, very grateful. I wish you could see a better match today, but Mirai was just so good for me, so I guess it's her fault. Yeah, I tried my best, I'm sorry. Thank you so much. I will definitely not forget these 3 weeks. So Paris will stay forever in my heart. Merci.
1: Maja Walicka.
2: The runner-up at Roland Garros in 2026. And now to the champion.
1: Du simple dame, Roland Garros 2026. À 19 ans, elle obtient son premier titre en Grand Chelem, Mira Andreeva.
2: Third youngest Grand Slam champion this century, 17-year-old Maria Sharapova and 18-year-old Emma Raducanu were a little bit younger. But at 19 years and 39 days old, Mira Andreeva now receives the Coupe Suzanne Lenglen from the champion of 2000, Mary Pierce. Long heralded as a future Grand Slam champion, she now has that Grand Slam trophy in her arms and lifts it above her head to celebrate joining the Roll of Honor here at Roland Garros. She's being encouraged to show the trophy to the professional photographers as well as those in the crowd who are after a shot for their iPhones. And now just watching her footing slightly in this challenging breeze, she walks back down the slope and the microphone is in her hand. And we'll hear now for the first time from this year's French Open champion.
3: Hello everyone. Of course, first of all, congrats to Maja for these amazing 3 weeks, passing through qualis, winning so many matches, beating so many great players. Congrats to your team as well. You guys have done an amazing job, amazing work. You're a very tricky opponent. I wouldn't want to play against you one more time, so I wish you the best of luck for the rest of the season, and I hope we play, okay, it's fine. I hope we play many, many more finals together in the future. Thanks to FFT, Amelie. I don't know if I should thank you, Mary, because you beat my coach once here in the final, and yeah. But yeah, I'm joking, of course. Thank you so much. Thank you for making this tournament very, very cozy and comfortable. Very special for me personally. I've been watching Roland Garros on TV since I was very, very young. So it's also a big dream of mine to win this tournament. And I honestly cannot believe that I'm holding this trophy right now. So thank you so much for making such an amazing event. Thank you very much to all of the ball kids, line umpires, chair umpires. I know it's not easy to be on the court with such heat in the first week, and I don't know, a lot of weather changes in the second week. So thank you so much for doing your best. Thank you so much for giving your 100% on the court, helping us feel a little bit better on the court. So thank you so much for giving your best every time. thanks to my team. I know I can be a tough cookie sometimes, and it's pretty hard to put up with me as well certain days. Thank you very much for pushing me to my limits. Thank you for making me work even when I don't want to work. You always push me. Thanks to Conchita especially for sharing her experience, giving me so many advices. Thanks. I'm not going to thank every one of you because I think that's too much, but thanks to every single one of you in my team who support me. I will, though, say a special thanks to my parents for always supporting me and always believing in me. My dad is currently watching on TV, so thank you so much for always being there for me and supporting me no matter what. Also, I gotta say special thanks to my psychologist, Alexis. I know you're also watching somewhere from Florida. Thank you for giving me a lot of advices on working with me for over a year. 2 years or one and a half year. Thank you for making me better, giving me so many advices as well. Everything that you've taught me, I've been trying to use these 2 weeks, and I would say that it worked not bad, so thank you so much.
4: The new French Open champion, Mira Andreeva, there speaking very, very well. Before that as well, the finalist, Maya Felinska. Congratulations to them both, particularly Mira Andreeva. More to come after the news. I can tell you as well, Mercedes Kimi Antonelli will start on pole for Sunday's Monaco Grand Prix. More on that a little bit later. Let's, though, get the latest BBC News on Sports World with Eileen McHugh.
5: Russia has called the overnight Ukrainian drone attack on St. Petersburg unprecedented in scale. It comes on the final day of the prestigious International Economic Forum hosted in the city. For the first time, St. Petersburg residents were told to stay indoors. Iran has accused the US of discriminatory treatment and violating its obligations as a World Cup host for refusing visas to some of its football team's delegation. It said 15 members of the Iranian party had been refused US visas, though not the players. Pope Leo has begun his trip to Spain by urging politicians not to court popularity by exploiting divisions. He criticised what he called the sterile simplifications often deployed in political discourse and urged all leaders to respect human dignity. The US Defence Secretary has called on European countries to resist an invasion of foreign migrants. Speaking at commemorations of the D-Day landings in Normandy, Pete Hegseth said that Europe's beaches were being stormed by different dangerous ideologies. The World Health Organization says nearly 500 Ebola cases are now confirmed, including 82 deaths after the outbreak in Central Africa. State media in Armenia are reporting the arrest of six candidates for a pro-Russia party who were due to stand in Sunday's general election. Hundreds of people have gathered at a nature reserve on the coast of Albania to protest against a luxury beach resort project linked to President Trump's son-in-law, Jared Kushner. The demonstration comes after almost daily protests in the capital, Tirana. And a wolf which attacked a woman in northern Germany has probably died, according to the region's environment agency. The 65-year-old had tried to help the animal, which she thought was stuck in a Hamburg shopping mall last March. That's the BBC News for now. Now it's back to Sports World and Delith Lloyd.
4: Eileen, thank you so much for that. Yes, you are listening to Sports World with me, Delith Lloyd. We've just heard the new French Open champion Mira Andreeva speak on court Philippe Chatrier at Roland Garros. The women's singles final, there wasn't the only final taking place at the French Open today, because in the men's doubles, top seeds Marcel Granollers and Horacio Zeballos beat Henry Patson and Harry Heliovara 6-4, 6-2. The women's doubles final, by the way, will take place before the men's singles final on Sunday. But on this day of the women's final, we're going to hear again now a Sports World podcast from 2023, because we mark the 50th anniversary of the WTA, the Women's Tennis Association. Billie Jean King, along with Rosie Casals and many others, led to the way in forming an organisation to give women equal rights in tennis. They've helped pave the way for the many great players who've graced the women's game since. Martina Hingis, of course, Martina Navratilova, Steffi Graf, Venus and Serena Williams, Naomi Osaka, Iga Swiatek, and of course the current French Open champion Mira Andreeva. Now, I was joined on Wimbledon Centre Court in 2023 to mark that 50th anniversary of the formation of the WTA, which began in 1973. I was joined by the former Australian Open semi-finalist, who we heard in French Open commentary earlier, Daniela Hantuchová, and the six times Grand Slam doubles champion Sania Mirza, to celebrate a milestone moment for women's tennis.
6: Hingis with a forehand cross court.
7: Game,
6: and that's
7: it!
6: And Wimbledon has its youngest singles winner this century, and another champion by the name of Martina. Martina Hingis, 16 years of age, and surely we've seen the start of a new era in women's tennis. The match is over, and Martina Navratilova is queen of Wimbledon for a record ninth time.
7: And there's the championship for Billie Jean. And never has Wimbledon had a more popular champion than Mrs. Abbott Lloyd.
6: Steffi Graf has won her seventh Wimbledon.
8: Venus Williams has won Wimbledon for the fifth time, and the sisters embrace at the net.
6: And Serena Williams is the US Open champion. How appropriate that it's a black American who is holding the US trophy above her head. The first since Althea Gibson to win this women's crown. And she kisses the trophy.
9: Serena Williams continues to make history. She's down on her knees. She's looking up to her box. She breaks Steffi Graf's record. She's top of the Open era list of winners. Game, set and championship won for Naomi Osaka.
2: Swiatek drops her racket. The world number one proves unstoppable at Roland Garros once again.
10: Martina Hingis, Martina Navratilova, Chris Evert, Steffi Graf, Venus Williams, Serena Williams, Naomi Osaka, Iga Swiatek, and many, many more have won Grand Slam titles since the formation of the WTA in 1973. We'll be hearing from its principal founder member, Billie Jean King, shortly. Sania and Daniela, 50 years of the WTA. When you two first became tennis players, how aware were you of the history of the WTA, or is that something that you really sort of learnt and sort of found out more about as you progressed in your career?
11: I think I learnt it as I progressed, and you understood the impact that the Billie Jean King made, and with the rest to give us an equal opportunity, because that's what basically they were fighting for. You know, it wasn't really, it wasn't about the money. It wasn't about anything. It was about equal opportunity and equal respect. And I think that as you grow older, when you're younger, you don't really understand the magnitude of that. But I think as you grow older and you are able also to make a life and a career out of something like this, which we have fortunately been able to do, I felt for me, I began to realize how much of an impact that actually made the things that happened 50 years ago. And I mean, we're so grateful, to those women to have not just done it for themselves, but done it for generations to come. And we're just the first or second generation to benefit from that. But there's going to be, so many generations and so many young women who are going to be able to have this as a career choice.
12: Yeah, exactly. As Sania just said, you kind of become more and more aware of what has been given to us as you go along, because when you start to play tennis, it's more about that pure excitement and love for the game, and you just want to be on the court 24 hours a day and just kind of figure out how to win matches, improve as a player. And then once you are on the tour and you start to understand more about how it's been all set up and, the politics behind it, you start to have so much more appreciation that what has been done before us so that we can have all the benefits of being professional tennis players. And you start to understand more how much effort and time and energy from all the legends of our sport have been put into the fact that, you know, we can now do this for a living. We can become, you know, the people we are outside of the court as well, because of everything that Billie Jean King and all the rest have done for us. And as Sanya said, we were the first, second generations to really benefit from that. Coming from the part of the world where I come from, obviously Martina Navratilova, one of the most important figures, was our hero. That's why myself, Petra Kvitova, and all those girls from Eastern Europe were motivated and believed we can do it because of what she's been through. And I just wish that sometimes maybe the younger generations would understand more how hard it was, you know, back then. And I literally started to cry a couple of weeks ago when Martina was really sharing things that I didn't even know. And I come from, you know, the former Czechoslovakia, what she had to go through to be able to play on the tour, and, you know, packing your bags, not knowing whether she is ever going to see her parents again, and not knowing whether they were watching her, you know, playing finals of Wimbledon, makes you realize that, you know, when you complain about not having enough time for the practice, or not wanting to do that media appearance or that, it's like, hold on a second, let's get a perspective here and let's appreciate more what they've done for us, and kind of be more grateful and more open to help the tour as much as you can as a player, to, you know, to make sure that generations afterwards have even better opportunities.
11: Because it's not really just about the present, right? It is about the future. And when we talk about the last 50 years, I mean, what these incredible women did wasn't really just for them. I mean, earning a dollar wasn't really something that was going to change anybody's life. Yeah. But the fact is that they did it here today, where we're sitting here 50 years later, where we are at equal prize money at Grand Slams with the men.
12: And I think Sanya and myself, we can really talk from our own experience that, you know, things didn't come easy for us. We didn't grow up with national centers and places where everything is light up for you. So then when you get asked to help the tournament or do the press conference, or, you know, there's so many things you have to deal with outside of the court, that's part of becoming the professional tennis players. And then, you know, we had examples of not maybe only in tennis, but, you know, athletes refusing to turn up for press conferences. I mean, at the end of the day, you have to sit on a chair for 20 minutes and talk about something that just happened. It's not like you wake up at 3 o'clock in the morning to work in Tesco or to go to the mine. So I think I just wish that learning more about the history of the game and how hard those legends had to work to be for us in the situations we are, I think would help maybe for some to appreciate the opportunities much more.
13: We're talking the WTA. Let's tell you a little bit about the story of how it all began. Back on the 21st of June in 1973, 60 female players met at the Gloucester Hotel in London the week before Wimbledon to thrash out plans for an organisation to ensure that women were given equal rights in the sport. Well, much has changed in 50 years. It took until 2007, for example, for all four Grand Slams to fall in line with equal pay money. I went to the Gloucester Hotel a week or so ago, where the WTA was celebrating the 50th anniversary with many of the founder members there. They all, or many of the key players, I should say, rocked up in a red London double-decker bus to the hotel, now known as the Millennium Gloucester Hotel. So let's take a trip down memory lane. And how did it all begin? I sat down with the great Billie Jean King and asked her what exactly happened at that special meeting that she'd called.
14: I remember the moment when everybody raised their hands and we had an association. They had to sign in, we had to elect officers, my former husband had the bylaws. I remember about all of us really that, and how I felt, was really scared, excited. I thought we'd say yes, I thought we would have one, but I never like to take anything for granted or assume anything. The hopeful part of me just knew we were gonna do this, you know, like we're gonna do this. And we were very fortunate.
13: So in terms of the overriding emotions and atmosphere on that afternoon, what was it like?
14: Getting everybody corralled in there, but they came in, it was good. And then I asked Betty Stove, we called her Dutch Shoe, she's obviously from Netherlands, and I said, I need you to guard the door. And I looked, of course, she's tall, big, strong, that's why I wanted her at the door. And she was we'd also played doubles together. And I looked at her, I go, Betty, stand in front of the door. Don't let anybody out. Of course, everybody thought we did this because we didn't want to let anybody in. No, no. We need to keep the players in so we get to the vote and finish one way or the other. Either we're going to have an association or a union, but we're independent contractors. That's why we're not a union. And so I said, don't let them out. You know, I got up in this little podium on the table. Oh, I just said, please, God, let this happen. So before I started, and it did happen. By the time we got to the end, and I said, okay, everybody raise their hand that wants this to happen, this association, and everybody did raise their hand, and then they came up and did their signatures, like I said earlier, and it was glorious. And I just remember how happy I was. I knew that work was just beginning, though. You always know when you start something, the work just begins, and that's okay. We'll take on the responsibility. I was so thankful that everybody, like Rosie Casals and Betty Stove and Francoise Duer, and, you know, there's so many of us that helped. It's not about me, really. It's about we. And what a great group of people and players. And we didn't have any money, so we had to help each other. We didn't have money for coaches. We actually coached each other at times. I don't think that would happen today. It wouldn't have to happen. But we had no money, so it was glorious. It was an opportunity to make money. The philosophy continued from the original nine in 1970 when we started professional tennis, and that was that any girl in this world, any girl, if she's good enough, would have a place to compete. Number two, that she would be appreciated for her accomplishments, not only her looks, and that we'd be able to make a living. Because we were used to the amateur days when we made like $18 a day or whatever, very little. So this was a huge moment in history. But it wasn't just about women's tennis. It was about women's sports, about women's sports and women throughout the world.
15: And those three fundamental things which you've just spoken about and you've always spoken about, how do you think those stand today? Are we fully there yet?
14: Oh, no, we're not fully there. I don't think people are never fully there, I don't think. But with COVID and all that, it set women back a lot because we did a lot of the work, taking care of the children, frontline workers. So equality, I think it put us back a good 50 to 100 years of equality, because they keep measuring, okay, in 250 years we're going to have equality, or 150 years. It's added on years again. So that's put us back. But as far as women's sports is starting to be on the tipping point just now. And I consider us the leaders in women's sports, of the way we've handled it, the way we've done it with the WTA. And I'm really excited because I'm still alive to see.

0: actually felt we had nothing to lose. And I hopefully, when we got our association started, they felt that way too. We can only get better because the players today are living our dream. That was our dream for the future generations.
1: You said back then you were only just starting 50 years or so ago. Work still needs to be done.
0: We're not even close. Look at
1: where do you see it going in the next 50 years?
0: I think we'll have more and more investment in women's sports. I think women's tennis will continue to grow. I'm hoping we have a team season and an individual season in tennis. I think we always should have. One of the glories of tennis is that we have doubles, mixed, and singles. We can play as a team. You can represent a city. You can represent your country. And you can play singles. You can have all the singles. I think we give way too much attention to singles. I would like to give more attention. I'll tell you what I'd really like. It's a huge mixed doubles. Mixed doubles was my favorite event. And it's inclusion that way with men and women together, working together, which is a great lesson in life to teach others. You know, people talk about team sports, but tennis has both. And I don't think we talk about it enough. And these are amazing lessons in life you learn. Playing with a guy, playing with a girl, and then by yourself. No substitution. So it's very complete on what you learn. Because I grew up in team sports. But there's something extra in tennis. I love playing on a team first, but we also have singles where you have to, you know, that's it. You can't say, oh, hey, coach, bring in a substitute. You can't do that either. So that's a good lesson in life as well.
2: The great Billie Jean King there speaking to me just over a week ago at the Gloucester Hotel in London. Sania Mirza and Daniela Hantukova with me on Sports World. It can't, can it, Daniela, be underestimated what Billie Jean King and the other founder members of the WTA did?
3: Oh, absolutely. You know, we talked about it. For so many years that we've been playing together with Sania, that you know, we wouldn't be here talking to you if it was not for all those legends of our game. And you know, when you hear speaking them, like, they have so much intention with every single word they say. It's like they're on a mission, and they've been ever since they signed that $1 check, and it's been just fascinating to kind of follow, trying to follow their steps and, you know, fill up the expectations that they've put into creating this tour and where we are today. It's just amazing. As Billie Jean King says herself, there is still so much to do. But I absolutely love the fact at the end of the interview you did with her is how special our sport is that you get to play the singles and doubles and mixed doubles. You don't get to have that in too many other sports, and it's such a wonderful lesson for life as well. And I agree with her that we should put more emphasis on that. And we were talking about it yesterday with Sania, like, for us it was so normal to play all three events because, yes, that's what tennis is about. That's the excitement and the special thing we have about our sport.
4: And there's also not many sports where men and women play on equal terms, yep, regardless of what age, weight, or height they are, right? Like, you can have someone who's 5 feet tall and someone who's 6'5", and they're either playing on the same side or the opposite size. It's not, because in other sports, it's usually weight-based or it's, yep, gender-based, and this is a sport, so which is quite unique, actually, where we're able to play mixed doubles, and we play full-on with people of different ages and different heights and different strength and different genders as well.
3: Yep.
2: Interesting to hear Billie Jean say as well that she believes, you know, the tennis, we are the leaders in women's sport globally. It's interesting that she does think, I know that's exactly what she would say, but do you think tennis is the leading women's sport out there in terms of having the help from the WTA?
3: Yeah, absolutely. I think what these ladies have done in sports in general, you know, there's not even a question about it, and let's hope we can always stay on top of things, and not only for the equality, but how I would say even things like you know, the treatments and physios and how that all started. I think we are the experts on recovery and nutritions, and where the science in tennis is because of everything that has been put into the department of the women's sports in general as well. So I just hope that for the future we will always be, you know, ahead of everyone else and kind of show others how things should be done.
4: Also, I think, like, you know, even if a person doesn't follow tennis, you know, just keeping it on a very surface level, like, if people don't follow tennis,

0: but you ask them to name like five top women athletes, you know, probably there'll be three or four tennis players in there, because that's just the impact that women's tennis has today. You know, everybody will know a Serena Williams and a Venus Williams and a Steffi Graf. And I mean, it's just the way it is. You
1: I
0: know?
1: Think the best example of that we always experience during Olympics when we are in the village. Yeah. With all the respect to everyone else and all the other sports, there is a little bit more interest on the tennis, and everyone recognizes all the tennis players.
0: They recognize them. They come for pictures with them.
1: Yeah,
0: I mean, more than they go to other athletes. And that has nothing to do with the It's just the recognition, I'm saying, which is why it is one of the leading sports.
2: You are listening to Sports World with myself, Dalith Lloyd. We heard there from the great Billie Jean King, didn't we? That Betty Stove, or Dutch Shoes, as she was called, was given the task of blocking the door in that room in the Gloucester Hotel. Well, the beginnings of a women's association was thrashed out. Well, I caught up with Betty Stove to get her memories of that day in June 1973.
3: Well, we had to get the players together to make a quorum, and we really had to do that. And then we had to, you know, when they all said yes, we had to form a board. And I was the first treasurer of that board, which made me pleasure. But I also had to make sure that nobody would leave the meeting, otherwise we didn't have a quorum. So it was a hectic time, it was a tension time, but we're now 50 years old, so I'm very happy with it.
2: And I love this story about the fact that you had to be on the door. When we came here today, there was a big cardboard cutout of yourself on the door as we came in. What was that like then? Did you lock the door?
3: No, I just stood at the door. I mean, I didn't want the press to come in because they had nothing to do with it, but I didn't want the players to leave. And that's why I was ordered, actually, to stand at the door and be there.
2: Ordered by Billie Jean?
3: Ordered by Billie Jean, you know, because she was a leader and she's still a leader, and we're still following her.
2: Did anyone dare leave the room that day?
3: No, nobody left. No, I made sure of that. Nobody left, for sure.
2: Did anyone try to?
3: Two or three people tried to, but I told them to go back.
2: What was the atmosphere like then in that room? Can you remember it like it was yesterday? What was the overriding feelings?
3: We knew at the core of the players that we wanted to have an association, but we weren't quite sure how we're going to succeed with this all. But there was about 65 players there, so we did it. And we stuck together, and we're still sticking together to make women tennis great.
2: And it's fascinating, isn't it? Because obviously the WTA was started at that point, and it was only, as Billie Jean King has been saying, the start of the hard work that we've seen today.
3: Well, we had to start because we had nothing. We had no ranking system. We had no dividing how we put the prize money, you know, for every round and all that stuff. So we did a lot of meetings at night while we were playing in a tournament. We worked very hard to get this going, and it's nice to see where it is going now.
2: Did you realise in that meeting, and the significance of everyone signing that day and the WTA being formed, did you realise how significant it would become?
3: Oh, yes. We were leaders at the world because the golfers were ahead of us and they formed an association, but we quickly took over. And now, you know, we have now a nice $180 million circuit going on for the women, which is nice.
2: And you were the treasurer, of course, back in the day. What did that involve? What did that job exactly entail?
3: Mostly the treasurer was involved in collecting the money from the members. And that wasn't easy because every time I entered a dressing room, some of them would leave. But we did it, and I got the money there so we could open an office and have a general manager.
2: How much are you aware of your legacy and your fellow peers? Because we've come here today to celebrate 50 years of the WTA, and you were a very, very key part of it. Are you aware of the huge legacy that you've made?
3: We try to be, but you never know how history goes. So, I mean, we're very proud of what we've done and to see it continue by this generation, and that they also enjoy the sport of tennis, because that's the main thing.
2: And if we bring it back to 2023, how much work is there still to be done in terms of equality?
3: Well, we're not all over the world right now, so we have to, you know, make our countries where we can play. And, you know, China is a big thing about that, so we can have more tournaments there this year again after the COVID. And you know, we have to talk to the Grand Slams all the time. But they continued our start, which is great.
2: Really interesting to listen to Betty Stove there. And one point I want to pick up on as well is the fact that towards the end of that conversation, she said, you know, we still want to make tennis a global sport. We're not in every country. You know, I think tennis are in probably 80 countries, aren't they, around the world? But are there still areas which maybe tennis hasn't gone to yet? And I think recently there's been talk about tennis moving into Saudi Arabia. I don't know what your thoughts are on that, Daniela.
1: Yeah, absolutely. I think I go back to earlier on what we were talking about, coming where we come from, both with Sanya. You know, tennis gave us the hope that we can do something special coming from the countries we do. And, you know, every time we have opportunity to explore new places where tennis, women's tennis is still not known, it gives so much hope and motivation for any, you know, young girls in that particular region to, you know, to believe in themselves, to have something to look up to, and gives them life, gives them hope. And tennis is such a wonderful vehicle to learn so many wonderful values for life in general. So I totally agree with that.
0: Yeah, I mean, for sure. I think that, you know, the more people play, the more popular anything becomes. And I think tennis is definitely one of the top games that most countries do play. But there are so many countries in the world that still probably, even if they play, I don't think they believe that they are able to make a living out of it. And at the end of the day, if you're investing that much time and

0: difficult for her to join the WTA. Many of the players that came from the Eastern Bloc countries, from Russia, from Czechoslovakia, from the Eastern Bloc countries, did not join the WTA because they had political pressure from their organizations not to join the WTA. So the WTA originally was really funded by the American players and the European players. Those players really were the core of the WTA until players like Martina Navratilova could leave and come to America and then gain her freedom and join in the WTA.
1: And being one of the founder members and bringing it back to the present day, 2023, what do you make of the WTA now? What more can it do?
0: The WTA is an amazing organization, incredible organization. When I look at what they're doing for the players, we never got a massage. We played for years on the international circuit without any physical therapy or any massage. Now they have masseuse traveling on the tour. They also educate the players on how to speak with the press. We were not told how to do that. We just had to learn that ourselves. They also, the WTA, educates the players on what are you going to do in your career after you play tennis. I was fortunate. I went through very high in tennis, and then suddenly I decided to go to law school, and suddenly I was at the bottom of a career. So now I'm at another career at the bottom, working my way up to that career. So now they're helping the players to plan what their life is going to be after tennis, which is a key. And then the WTA is going all over the world, creating opportunities for women to play. One of the proudest moments, I think, of the WTA was its position for Pen Shui. That was a Chinese player who wrote an email about being sexually abused by a Chinese official. And because she did that, then she was taken by the government, and we did not know what happened to her. And the WTA took a strong stand. They took a stand and said, no, we are pulling our tournaments out of China. We are pulling our tournaments. We want to know, is our player okay? Is she okay? Is she protected? So the WTA, as opposed to the NBA or other organizations who have not taken a stand on China, the WTA took a stand, and I'm most proud of the WTA for their stand on that issue.
2: Fantastic to listen to Trish Bostrom there just speak. I think you touched on it before, Daniela, the fact that players in this current generation, and even when you two were playing, you know, the likes of having massages, things like having physiotherapists. Fascinating, isn't it, how far the game has come and what current players have available to them now?
3: Oh, absolutely. Even I can tell the difference between when I joined the tour and when I see it now coming back to the tournaments. I'm like, it's just a different world. You know, we were already privileged enough to have physios and all the nutrition advice help and, you know, how to start thinking about what we want to do after our careers. And, you know, the founders had none of that. And then I come back 20 years later and I see the physio rooms with the ice baths. And it's just, it has become such a science kind of approach to the game. And that's where I'm so proud that, again, we are the leading sport in that department as well. And being a professional women's tennis player these days, I don't think it gets any better, really.
4: Yeah, I mean, I remember when we used to play like 20 years ago. I mean, we used to maybe have one coach with us, right? Like,
3: yep.
4: I mean, and now you have a team of like five people.
3: Yep.
4: One is taking care of your food, one's taking care of your recovery, one's taking care of your fitness, one's taking care of your mindset. Like, also the mental coach is such a big thing now, like, to have. Like,
3: and now we have the wellness corners,
4: yeah,
3: and the meditation rooms, and you can, you know, do mandalas before.
4: So
3: it's just
4: none
3: amazing.
4: Of this existed before. And obviously, and that's how you progress, right? And because, and that is why, like, you see the game of tennis progressing as well, because the physical ability is also progressing, because the recovery is progressing, the way they are training is progressing. I mean, I remember, you know, when I started playing, my warm-up did not last more than 5-10 minutes. I mean, now, when I was ending my career, my warm-up lasted 40 minutes just before I actually entered the court, because that's what was necessary for me to be able to compete at the highest level. You know, doing my glute bridges, doing the isometric holds, none of that we really understood or knew so many years ago. So much has changed and so much has progressed, and it's only going to get better, because like Daniela said, like, it's almost scientific now, you know, because science and is playing such a big role in how your body and your mind react to such high-pressure situations.
3: And thanks to that, now players these days can really think about long-term

0: careers. I remember when I started, the average age to retire was around 28, 29 years old. And I told everyone, like, hey, listen, if I'm playing past my 30s, just please lock my rackets and, take me away. And then I realized that I could have played so much longer because we already knew so much more about the recovery and the physical therapy and so on. And so the girls these days on the tour, when they leave, it will be really most of the time, hopefully, on their terms, because the preventions for injuries and how to be really physically ready for this game just went up the roof, really.
1: Great there to hear that Sports World podcast from 2023, marking the 50th anniversary of the WTA. Well, of course, it's now been going for 53 years. Congratulations once more to French Open champion Mira Andreeva, who beat Maya Falinska 6-3, 6-2 earlier at Roland Garros in Paris. Let's hear then again from Andreeva, who's been paying tribute to her unseeded opponent.
2: Of course, first of all, congrats to Maya for these amazing 3 weeks, passing through qualis, winning so many matches, beating so many great players. Congrats to your team as well. You guys have done an amazing job, amazing work. You're a very tricky opponent. I wouldn't want to play against you one more time. So I wish you the best of luck for the rest of the season, and I hope we play. Okay, it's fine. I hope we play many, many more finals together in the future.
1: Mira Andreeva there, the new French Open champion, joining us now, former Tour pro and pundit Jill Krabas. Hello to you, Jill.
3: Hello, how are you?
1: Very good, thank you. Thanks for joining us just for the next few minutes or so. What a final we had then. A fairy tale for Maya Falinska, denied by Mira Andreeva, the teenager who's been pipped for so long to win a Grand Slam title, and she has won, Jill. How did you feel the final played out?
3: I thought it was a very good final. The first set in particular, I thought, was really competitive. It was very tricky conditions. It was very windy and blustery today. So really, it was going to be about who could manage themselves the best. And initially, I thought that would work to Helenska's favor because of the variety that she can bring. But from the very beginning, I thought Andreeva handled herself very well. It was something that she said she has been proud of, especially in her quarterfinal and semifinal matches, how good her focus has been, how intense she's been in every match. And she needed that today with so many challenges as far as what the Helenska style game brought, as well as the windy conditions. And from that point on, as soon as Andreeva won the first set, she played almost flawless in that second set, very aggressive. And I think the way she handled all those expectations, because her eyes have been on her for numerous years now when she burst onto the tour at such a young age with how talented she was. So it was very impressive how she handled herself.
1: It was, wasn't it? Because like you say, she's been in the limelight in a way for the last three and a half years with the expectation that comes with it. And undoubtedly, she would have felt that pressure today, knowing she was going into that final as the favourite, with her opponent, of course, ranked 114th in the world. But she's spoken this fortnight, hasn't she, Mira Andreeva, about how she's matured as a player, as a person. And again, it just goes to reiterate what you've just said, really, that was on full display, her maturity today.
3: It really was. And that's a great point to just keep bringing up, because I think we've seen the emotions that can overtake her sometimes, not only of the course of the last couple of years. I think even the last few months, I saw it in Madrid when she lost in the finals against Kostyuk there. We saw it in the second round match here when she lost a set against an opponent and she got emotional there. So the fact that she has learned even within those few months and within these 2 weeks in the tournament, and how she was able to gather herself to get to the point where she managed all that incredibly well. And she needed it because all the eyes were on her. She was supposed to win, according to her ranking and being in the top 10. And I thought she handled that incredibly well today.
1: And it'll be interesting going into the grass court season. All eyes will be on her, I'm sure, at Wimbledon. The pressure will perhaps increase there as well. What can we expect from her now? Because now she's got one, she herself is going to want to add to her tally, isn't she, Jill?
3: Yes, absolutely. I think we can all agree that I think she is capable of getting multiple slams. I think her game is very good across all surfaces. This is the hardest transition that we talk about every year, the clay to the grass. But she'll be ready for that. I think she needs to just savor this moment. I think, you know, you do kind of get a huge breath of relief that you got that one. And I wouldn't be surprised if she gets many more. And I can see her getting them on all the surfaces.
1: And life-changing, I suppose, for her opponent, Maya Falinska, particularly in terms of money, you know, and the fact that she's now got some in the bank. What a story she's been, Jill, this fortnight.
3: It's been a fairy tale. I mean, I think all the players have just praised her with how she's handled herself as well. And yeah, in the beginning when she was in qualifying, that was a goal, just to qualify and just to break the top 100 when she came into this event. And now she's going to be 21 in the world getting to the final. A lot of eyes are going to be on her. She couldn't even afford the hotel here when she first arrived here, and she got help from a sponsor back in Poland. And so, yes, now that's huge for her to be able to fund herself. But I think at this moment for her, just kind of soak it all in, because it was an incredible effort.
1: Absolutely. Just before we say bye, one word, who's going to win the men's, Zverev or Kobole?
3: I'm going towards Zverev. I think he's going to get it done. He's been the best. Yeah, I think he's the best over the course of the last few years. So I think he's going to get across the line.
1: Jill, pleasure having you on Sports World as ever. Thank you so much. Jill Krabas there, former Tour pro and pundit, chatting to her about the French Open final that we heard on Sports World earlier. Mira Andreeva, the new French Open champion. Stay with us for more sport in the final hour of Sports World.
4: BBC News with Govinda Gill. A Ukrainian drone commander involved in the latest attacks on St. Petersburg and its surrounding region said there was almost no Russian resistance. Yevren Kara said it had been easy to hit the Russian targets, which include weapons arsenals, a naval base and an oil depot and terminal.
5: We take part in many operations in the north region of Russia. And it's very interesting that in these days it was both operations in St. Petersburg and operations in occupied Crimea. And in both directions, north and south, we find Russia like it's our own territory. Almost no resistance, not hard to reach a target.
4: The US Defense Secretary has called on European countries to resist an invasion of foreign migrants. Speaking at commemorations of the D-Day landings in Normandy, Pete Hegseth said that 82 years on, Europe's beaches were being stormed by different dangerous ideologies.
6: When will European capitals do something about that invasion? Or is it too late? I pray not, and I believe not. The men who fought and died here restored freedom to Europe. That freedom must be maintained by this generation of leaders and warfighters, or what they fought for was merely temporary.
4: Many Europeans are worried by the numbers of migrant arrivals that's contributed to the rise of the far right, but others on the continent say the arrivals are a boon to European economies. Iran has accused the United States of discriminatory treatment and violating its obligations as a World Cup host for refusing visas to some of its national men's football team's delegation. Iranian state television said 15 members of the Iranian party had been refused US visas. The BBC's Pouria Jaffari has the latest.
7: We have a comment by the State Department saying that they have granted visa to the players and the coaching staff who were, quote, necessary during the tournament. So basically, their biggest problem is with whoever has connections to the IRGC, the Iran Revolutionary Guard Corps. And there are members of the Iranian FA, the Federation, including the boss, Mehdi Taj, and also the vice president, Mombaini, and other members of the administration who have connections with the IRGC. And those are the people who have not been granted visas.
4: Bahrain and Kuwait have condemned the Iranian attacks on their countries on Saturday, with both Gulf states saying they'd successfully repelled drone and missile fire. Iran said its latest strikes were retaliation for earlier US attacks. Washington said it had been responding to Iranian drone activity against ships attempting to pass through the strait. BBC News. Pope Leo has begun his trip to Spain by urging politicians not to seek short-term popularity by exploiting divisions. He criticised what he called the sterile simplifications often deployed in political discourse and urged all leaders to respect human dignity.
8: Nuestra época, que en apariencia se ve sacudida por terribles desequilibrios.
9: Our age

0: seemingly shaken by terrible imbalances and conflicts, cries out from its depths for peace, for a new understanding of the human person and its inviolable dignity, for a civilization of love.
1: His prior statements on immigration have angered, among others, President Trump. But ironically, one of those who stood and applauded Leo was the leader of the far-right Vox Party, who's led calls for Spain to reverse its liberal immigration policy. The World Health Organization says nearly 500 Ebola cases are now confirmed, including 82 deaths after an outbreak in Central Africa. A senior official at the US Centers for Disease Control and Prevention says projections suggest the crisis could surpass the previous West Africa epidemic if stronger controls are not put in place. Hundreds of people have gathered at a nature reserve on the coast of Albania to protest against a luxury beach resort project linked to President Trump's son-in-law, Jared Kushner. Activists and environmentalists say the planned tourist destination at the Vjosenata Lagoon and on an uninhabited island off the southern Adriatic coast would destroy the biodiversity of an area that's home to many migratory birds, including flamingos. In tennis, Mira Andreeva has won the women's French Open final with a comprehensive straight sets victory over Maya Kavelinska. Victory secures a Grand Slam title for the 19-year-old Russian in her first major final. BBC News.
2: Danielle, thank you. You're listening to Sports World with me, Delith Lloyd. Coming up in the next hour, we'll have the latest on the NHL finals, the latest from Lords in the cricket, Formula One Monaco Grand Prix qualifying, and we'll bring you the latest from the Women's US Open Golf as well. But we must chat basketball first of all this hour, because we're two games into the NBA finals, rather. Victor Wembanyama and the San Antonio Spurs are taking on the Jalen Brunson's New York Knicks. And it's the Knicks that have a 2-0 lead over the Spurs, and star guard Brunson hailed the Knicks team spirit following their 105 points to 104 points victory on Friday night in Texas.
3: That's who my teammates are. Night in and night out, they come and bring it. There's always going to be things said, regardless of the situation, but I have the utmost trust and faith in them just because of their work ethic and the things that we're able to do every day. Now, when it's behind, when there's no cameras and we're in the practice gym, when we're in film, when we're trying to be the best team we can be, that's when we grow.
2: So the Knicks are just two wins away then from a first NBA title victory in 53 years. The series now shifts to Madison Square Garden. Joining us now from New York, the NBA writer for the Associated Press, Brian Mahoney. Brian, after game two then, the Knicks are on a 13-match winning run. I mean, how much of an impact is that momentum going to give them?
4: Well, they just feel like, you know, they're going to find a way to win when you've been winning as long as they have. They haven't lost now since the 23rd of April. Both these games, they were behind quite a bit, and they come back and win, and they just feel like they're going to figure it out, and that's what we keep seeing from this team right now.
2: I can imagine there's so much talk about how close they are to this NBA title, a first in more than half a century, which is two or three generations if you think about it. Just what would it mean to the New York Knicks if they were to win this year's NBA title? What would it mean?
4: It would be a tremendous title for their legacy, for the city of New York. The Knicks have only won two championships, and the last one was 1973. I mean, there's so many teams and so many sports that have won more than that more often, and the Knicks haven't even really gotten close that many times. So this is, like you say, many generations haven't got a chance to see this, and the excitement level for this team is incredible right now.
2: And Jalen Brunson, who we heard from there, very much their talisman. I mean, where would he rank in terms of the Knicks' all-time greats if they were to get over the line?
4: He would already be one of their all-time greats in only 4 years he's been here, but he would deliver a championship that only a few players have been able to win here as their best player, as the player who they rely on to get the clutch baskets. He's had the winning point at the end of both games so far, so he would immediately be one of the probably top five, if not higher, Knicks in their history.
2: He's already followed his father, Rick, hasn't he? But by winning the Eastern Conference Finals with the team. Has there been much chat about what it would mean to him by going one better than his father?
4: He has said he doesn't want to talk about that yet, but he hopes he'll have a chance to do so. It would obviously be a very special moment, especially because, you know, Rick is now one of their assistant coaches. So he's here watching this whole thing and being a part of it. So it had to be a very, very special moment that he will hopefully let us in on for their family's sake afterward.
2: And they're, of course, going to want to do it on home turf, or home court, as it were, because there's a chance now that they've got it at the Madison Square Gardens the next two games. It could all be done and dusted by game four.
4: They could do it here, and they haven't had a chance to do that in this particular playoff run. They've clinched all their series so far on the road. So, yes, if they can go ahead and win these next two games and actually do it in their own building in front of their fans, that would be just even better than it's been so far. I know they'd love to do it, but they're trying not to think too much about it yet.
2: And that's the thing, because these series can be so close, as the two matches have been, and a point, obviously, just winning it for the Knicks in Texas on Friday. We must chat about Victor Wembanyama of the Spurs as well. An uncharacteristic late error from him that led to Brunson's game-winning free throw, and then Wemby then missed that potential game-winning shot. He's fairly laid back, I believe, as a character, isn't he? But how's he going to react to that heading into game three? Because he was pretty downbeat, wasn't he, post-match after that second game?
4: Yeah, that was so tough in a lot of ways. He didn't play very well for the whole first half of the game. He started to play great in the fourth quarter to lead them to come back from behind by 14 points. But then he makes the error at the end, the turnover that leads to the winning free throw. So a lot of emotions he had to go through last night. He's got 2 days to get over it, and I think he will. He's shown before he can bounce back, but you know, that's just a tough one. You don't get many chances at this, and he's got one right now, and he unfortunately threw it away at the end.
2: Do you know, Brian, I've never been to Madison Square Gardens. It's one of, I suppose, the most iconic basketball arenas, or if not sporting arenas, globally. That it certainly brings the colour, brings the stars out, doesn't it, particularly in NBA finals like this. How special is it going to be? Tell me about what the atmosphere's like at Madison Square Gardens in a moment like this.
4: Well, you know, you're absolutely right. And, you know, I've been covering the Knicks now for more than 20 years, and people just love Madison Square Garden. It is one of the most famous arenas in the world, and there's always people there. But the Knicks were not very good for very long. So you had this great place that it wasn't living up to its reputation. But right now, with this team in this scenario, the tickets are going for prices we've never seen before. The president is going to be there on Monday. It's just going to be a scene that you don't get to see very often, even in a place like that. And the world's going to be watching. It's going to be amazing.
2: Yeah, I heard that US President Donald Trump is perhaps going to be attending. I mean, that will bring with it a whole other sort of microscope, won't it, with it?
4: Yes, it certainly will. I think it's actually the first time a sitting US president has gone to an NBA Finals game. President Trump was a Knicks fan a long time ago. He hasn't been back since. So, yes, another level of, you know, even makes it even bigger than it was already set up to be.
2: Absolutely. Well, listen, Brian, enjoy game three and the rest of the series. We'll wait and see what the outcome will be. But yeah, the Knicks just two games away as it stands from a first NBA title in 53 years. Brian Mahoney there, the NBA writer of the Associated Press in New York. Game three at Madison Square Gardens, Madison Square Garden on Monday. From NBA to NHL then, to the showpiece of the National Hockey League, the 2026 Stanley Cup Final. Now, the Carolina Hurricanes and the Las Vegas Golden Knights are tied 1-1 in their best of seven series. Game three is taking place later on Saturday at the T-Mobile Arena in Las Vegas. So how is Hurricanes forward Seth Jarvis feeling about playing in a tight series?
5: Yeah, this is exciting. This is what playoff hockey is all about, is tight games and momentum swings, and you never really know what's going to happen next. So I don't think you can ask any more of a playoff series.
2: Well, joining us from Vegas now to break down the series so far is sport writer for the Associated Press, Mark Anderson. Hi to you, Mark.
6: How you doing? I appreciate having me on.
2: Oh, great to have you on. So 4-3 to the Hurricanes in game two. How big then could that Carolina overtime winner be then for the rest of the series, do we think? How pivotal could it be?
6: I think tonight will tell a lot. The game three winner, when the series is 1-1 in the Stanley Cup Finals, gone on to win 80% of the time. So tonight is, I think we'll know exactly whether that carried over or not. It looked like the Golden Knights were taken a stranglehold of the series. About 10 minutes to go, they're up 2-0, getting ready to go up 2-0 in the series, bringing it back home for two games. And then Carolina just turned it around. And so we'll see. I'm personally not a big believer in momentum. I think each game is unique to itself, but there's a chance that Carolina found something in those final 10 minutes that will help them.
2: But I suppose equally, like you say, the Golden Knights coming home for the next two, that they'll feel that at least they've got a marker on the board having won that first game.
6: They do. And, you know, especially winning it on the road, they claim home ice advantage. Now they can quickly lose home ice advantage either tonight or Tuesday. So, you know, they've been in this situation before. They lost their first two series at home, and then wound up going on the road and getting a split on the road and eventually winning both those series. So they've sort of been in this situation before. And it's a veteran team. A lot of players in this team have won the Stanley Cup. So they don't get rattled easily. I don't think they'll get rattled by this.
2: No. So the last two games, or the first two games, a point between them, 5-4 and 3-4. Just where's it going to be won and lost, game three later on Saturday?
6: Well, it's been a surprising series in that the general thinking was it'd be a real defensive type series, but like it's more like 2-1 scores, 3-2 type scores. It's been more wide open. There have been a lot of defensive lapses for both teams, a lot of mistakes that have been made that you just wouldn't expect to happen. So I keep thinking it's going to get back to what everyone was thinking, that it will be a low-scoring series with both goalies standing out. But both goalies have not been at the top of their games, and they were great going into the series. So I keep thinking it's going to get back to that. So I think it's going to come down to a team making a mistake and the other one capitalizing it at just the right time, because that seems to be how the series is playing out so far.
2: Yeah, and just finally, Mark, what's the latest on the Knights defenseman Braden McNabb? He was taken to hospital, wasn't he, after having a puck to the face in game two?
6: He was. He traveled back with the team. I suspect he'll play with a cage around his face and be out there. I wouldn't imagine this would sideline him. It did that night, obviously, but hockey players are a different breed, and I think he'll be out there.
2: Love it, Mark. Great to chat. Enjoy a little bit later on Saturday. Mark Anderson there, sports writer for the Associated Press on the NHL finals. Now, Formula One, the Sports Blue Ribbon race, as we talked about earlier, is taking place in Monaco. Now, the Mercedes team sensation Kimi Antonelli will head the field for Sunday's race. Red Bull's Max Verstappen and Ferrari's Lewis Hamilton will start second and third respectively. Well, shortly afterwards, Antonelli spoke with the 2009 world champion Jenson Button.
7: Kimi, the most important qualifying session of the season. And for someone that's only in their second year in Formula One, it must be a pretty special one.
8: Yeah, I mean, it was one of those laps that, we call the magic lap. You know, I was able to put all together, and it was such a close qualifying with Max. I think the first run of Q3, there was just 1 millisecond between us. But I knew the last lap was good, and I was just hoping that it would have been enough. But it was very close, and I'm very happy with that. Massive thanks to the team, because yesterday we struggled a little bit, and today we were able to improve massively.
7: Was it one of those special moments, like the late, great Ayrton Senna used to say, the out-of-body experience of qualifying in Monaco?
8: Yeah, I mean, I think this is one of the most intense, if not the most intense, qualifying of the year. And it takes a massive effort. Also practices, because you just keep trying to get close to the limit. And, you know, when it's about finding the last two tenths, it's not easy, because, you know, the wall starts to come closer. And it's not easy to gain the confidence. But I have to be honest, I felt great this morning, and I'm happy that we could finish the job today.
7: Do you think your age is a positive in terms of not feeling pressure, you know, just living in the moment and maximizing everything?
8: Yeah, I mean, for sure, I'm just enjoying the driving, enjoying the car, enjoying the weekend. And, you know, that was a big step compared to last year. And, it's just, you know, it's really nice to be able to enjoy the sessions. And, looking forward to tomorrow.
2: Mercedes Kimi Antonelli starts on pole on Sunday. To cricket next, and it's been a rain-disrupted third day of the first test between England and New Zealand men from Lords. To break down the test so far, we can welcome BBC's Stumped presenter and test match special commentator Alison Mitchell. Hi there, Alison.
9: Hello, Delith.
2: Well, we know we've had rain delays, haven't we, today? England, though, are in a commanding position, aren't they, Alison?
9: Oh, very much. There's only been two very short passages of play possible, but England did pick up two further wickets in that time. So New Zealand are in the mire at 55 for five in their second innings. They were set a target of 254 to win in a game that's been in fast forward with a number of wickets falling. This, remember, only the third day. So yes, whenever play will resume, and that feels unlikely to be on this third day, England in the hunt for five further wickets on a pitch that's doing all sorts, and New Zealand just too far away from their target.
2: There have been impressive performances, haven't there, from both sides amongst the bowlers. New Zealand's Nathan Smith has got nine across the two innings. Ollie Robinson as well with a fifer in the first innings. And he's causing more problems in the New Zealand second innings. Why are the Tories struggling with him, do you think?
9: Well, struggling with so many of the bowlers. But yeah, he bowled brilliantly in the first innings. I mean, when you've got helpful conditions, and it was a mixture of both the overheads at Lords, it's been cloudy and murky, mixture of sort of sunshine and showers on that first day. But then the pitch has been very, very inconsistent, and the ball has been nipping quite prodigiously. But Ollie Robinson has put the ball in the right place. England have been targeting the stumps, and Robinson in particular, when look at him being the major wicket taker, five in the first innings. He picked up two in the short passage of play that we've had today. But you've still got to put the ball in the right place, target the stumps. So many wickets have been bowled and LBW. So it's his accuracy combined with his skill that has left, you know, high quality players groping and unable to cope. And you could say that on the England side as well, with in terms of the New Zealand bowlers. I mean, Jacob Bethell got one that just shot through so low, absolutely had no chance before he was bowled. So yeah, the pitch rating at the end of this match is going to be very, very, very interesting to see just how the ICC rates it.
2: Yeah, because there has been, like you say, a lot of talk about the pitch, and I suppose it's not just the bowlers. The pitch obviously does come into it as well, which is making it perhaps life a little bit difficult for the batters.
9: Yeah, this whole outfield and the square has been renovated over the winter here at Lords. For the first time in 23 years, it's had a complete overhaul. And so maybe it's a case of, you know, this new revamped square not quite bedding in. But, you know, this is not the first time that, you know, teams have been a little unhappy with the surface at Lords. But yeah, to have this many wickets falling and to sort of have so many unplayable deliveries, so many balls that just high quality batters are just missing, suggests it's far too heavily weighted towards the bowlers. But yeah, you wonder how much that is due to the renovation and maybe it just taking time for the pitch to bed in. It's been a perfect storm with the overhead conditions as well. And yeah, the bowlers have had an absolute paradise to utilise their skills. Target the stumps, batters' defences have had no reply.
2: In terms of the batters, though, England's opener Emilio Gay, on his test debut, looked a little bit shaky in the first innings, didn't he? But he did make a half century in his second. Something positive for England to take from that? How have you, you know, sort of as assessed his performance, Alison?
9: Yeah, very much so. And I think overall this match is gone too fast and it's too short to really make any specific judgment on England's sort of post-Ashes, you know, reset. See, not a lot has changed about the England team, and Brendan McCullum still in his job and Ben Stokes still captaining. And the lineup, yeah, Emilio Gay, the only notable change, opening at the top and making a debut alongside Ben Duckett. And I think he was really composed for his 57. He was so buoyant speaking to him after play as well, just soaking in the atmosphere of a Lord's Test, loving being in the field and hearing the roar of the crowd. But yeah, his 57 runs on a tricky surface where other way more experienced and batters like Joe Root, you know, struggled. They have been worth their weight in gold in a low-scoring game. So, yeah, he certainly will finish his opening test match here, his debut test, feeling like, you know, he's earned his place and he's come and he's done a good job.
2: Feeling on top of the world, I'm sure. Away from this test, India have been in action against Afghanistan. India finishing with a huge total of 368 for the loss of three wickets. And news earlier today, Alison, that India's 15-year-old IPL star, Vaibhav Suryavanshi, has been called up for their upcoming T20 series against Ireland and England. This feels a hugely significant moment.
9: It does, doesn't it? I mean, through the IPL, we've been tracking his performances on stumps, enjoying the fervour around this kid who we saw make, you know, it burst onto the scene last season, but back it up this season. And all the questions were, right, well, when is he going to move from domestic cricket to the international fold? And when can the rest of the world get to see him with their own eyes? And there was a real buzz around the media centre here at Lord's this morning when it was announced and word started to filter around, oh, Suryavanshi's in the squad for the England and Ireland tour. Suryavanshi's going to play in England, and people genuinely excited to see this wonder kid feature for the Indian national team. And it's going to be for him, you know, another test, a quite significant test of the step up of different playing conditions, different surfaces outside of India. So yeah, huge amount of interest in what who is such an exciting player.
2: Absolutely. We love stories like this as well. We've just heard on Sportsworld a little earlier, 19-year-old Mira Andreeva, Alison, which I know you'll be aware of, has won her maiden Grand Slam at the French Open. She first came to the fore at age 15. A lot of the talk this season has been about 15, now 16-year-old Max Dowman at Arsenal. How good is Suryavanshi, though? You know, from your perspective, like you say, you've talked a number of times about him on Stumped at this year's IPL. How good a player is he?
9: Well, in terms of the fandom that's built around him already, I mean, Virat who? He's absolutely sort of pushing up there with the icons of Indian cricket, and yet he hasn't played an international match yet. So that is the sort of level of hysteria, really, around what's done at the IPL. He won a car for his performances at the IPL. Not even old enough to drive it yet, so he certainly won't be driving that around the UK when he arrives here. But no, it's next level. And if he is able to translate this, you know, prodigious early talent, you think of how young, you know, Sachin Tendulkar was when he began playing cricket. You know, a wholly different era. T20 didn't even exist then. But Suryavanshi has the capacity to become one of the icons of the game in this modern era.
2: Wow, wow. Strong words, Alison. I love it as well. Thanks for joining us from Lords. I hope you get a little play before the day is over. We'll have to wait and see. Alison Mitchell there, though, Test Match Special Commentator and, of course, BBC Stumped presenter, speaking to us live from Lords. Let's break for the latest BBC News. Here is Eileen McHugh.
10: A Ukrainian drone commander involved in the latest attacks on St. Petersburg and its surrounding region says there was almost no Russian resistance. Yevhen Karas said it had been easy to hit the Russian targets, which include weapons and arsenals, a naval base and an oil depot and terminal. The US Defence Secretary has urged European countries to resist what he called an invasion of foreign migrants. Speaking at commemorations of the D-Day landings in Normandy, Pete Hegseth said that Europe's beaches were now being stormed by different dangerous ideologies and questioned whether governments were willing to act. Iran has accused the US of discriminatory treatment and violating its obligations as a World Cup host for refusing visas to some of its football team's delegation. Iranian state television says 15 members of the Iranian party have been refused US visas, though not the players. Pope Leo has urged politicians not to court popularity by exploiting divisions during his visit to Spain and called on them to respect human dignity. Pope Leo will meet migrants during his week-long visit, as well as victims of clerical sexual abuse. Security has been reinforced at Ebola treatment centres in eastern Congo, where health workers are battling a deadly outbreak. Additional troops have been deployed in the provincial capital Bunia and remote areas to guard health workers and medically supervised burials. State media in Armenia are reporting the arrest of six candidates for a pro-Russia party who were due to stand in Sunday's crucial general election. Reports say the Electoral Commission has approved the launch of criminal charges against the six. And Singapore has instructed three social media platforms to block access to posts it says are part of a suspected foreign influence campaign linked to China. Officials say the content promoted claims that Singapore was being overrun by Indians and risked undermining social cohesion. That's the BBC News. Now it's back to Sportsworld and Delith Lloyd.
2: Eileen, as ever, thank you so much. Now, the biggest ever Men's Football World Cup kicks off on Thursday at the Estadio Azteca in Mexico City. 48 teams will compete across 39 days for the chance to lift the World Cup trophy in New Jersey in the United States on July the 19th. Sportsworld's Lee James will be covering the tournament and now looks ahead to the action.
11: It's the biggest tournament ever, kicking off on June 11th at the Estadio Azteca in Mexico City. The holders Argentina will start as one of the favourites, along with the likes of Spain, France and Brazil. But there are some new names, with Cape Verde, Curaçao, Jordan and Uzbekistan competing in the finals for the first time ever. 104 matches will be played across three countries, with the action taking place in 16 cities, with 12 groups, all containing four teams. The top two will qualify, with the eight best third-place nations advancing to an expanded knockout phase with a round of 32. Hope you've got all that. Let's dive deeper into the tournament then with the voices you'll hear throughout, our reporters John Bennett and Manny Jasmi. Hello to you both.
12: Hi, Lee.
13: Hi, Lee.
11: Now, I forgot to mention, John, there's also the small matter of the four time zones. They're 4,500 kilometres apart, the 13 different kickoff times. If you're not confused now, we soon will be, won't we?
12: It is absolutely massive, isn't it? It's the first World Cup expansion since 1998, when it went from 24 teams to 32. Now it's 48 teams, so that means more games, 104 games up from 64. And of course, that's going to lead, Lee, to questions about the quality of the tournament. Does that dilute the tournament? Does it really get going in the groups, or do we have to wait for the knockout stages for things to get dramatic? Because the eight best place third place teams will advance. FIFA, they say that it's making the tournament truly global. You mentioned the debutants, the likes of Curaçao, Cape Verde, Jordan, Uzbekistan. And for me, working at Euros and AFCONs that have been expanded, the drama still remains, but you do worry about the entertainment levels in the group stage.
11: Yes, to borrow that American idiom, Manny, bigger is better. Is that the case with this World Cup, or could the sheer scale of the tournament mean it starts to feel a little bit bloated?
13: No, I think it's grotesque. I don't think you need 48 teams in the World Cup. You don't need 10 teams from Africa, 9 from Asia, 6 from CONCACAF. I mean, the USA didn't qualify for the 2018 World Cup because they weren't good enough. You know, there was a time where you really had to earn qualification for the World Cup. It's the most elite competition in football, but I think expanding it has turned it into something of a free-for-all, really. I mean, there are four debutants with 16 added teams. So who are the others? The others are teams who frankly weren't good enough to qualify last time and probably aren't good enough to qualify this time. I think the quality in the group stage will be diluted. A lot of the games will blur into one. A lot of people probably won't watch most of them. That's a shame. The World Cup is the best thing in sport, and it's been ruined, in my opinion.
11: John, what do you think? Because it does give better representation, though, to continents like Africa, like Asia, which traditionally have had very tough qualifying processes. So does it not open up the World Cup to more teams?
12: Well, there's always been an argument, and I think it's very valid, that Africa and Asia has been underrepresented. That's where I disagree with Manny. I agree with him in certain areas. I do think that the group stage is going to be diluted. But from an African perspective, it was still tough to qualify. I know there are 10 teams, but you think about Cameroon, who are traditionally the most successful World Cup team from Africa. They're not there. Nigeria, another superpower in African football, they're not there. So you had five African teams at the last World Cup, six Asian teams, would have been five, but Qatar were the hosts. 1994, you only had two Asian teams, three African teams. Now you've got nine Asian teams, 10 teams from Africa. We've mentioned the debutants. I think from Asia, Japan will be really hopeful of going far. They've beaten Germany, Brazil and England within the last 3 years. From Africa, we know that Morocco got to the semis last time around. Senegal have an amazing squad. Ivory Coast have just beaten France. So there's a real opportunity for the African teams at this World Cup.
11: And we mentioned there about the debutants. I've asked all of us to bring along one of the interviews we've done ahead of the tournament, which we will hear on More Than the Score. And John, you've been speaking to one of those debutants.
12: Yeah, an incredible story. Cape Verde qualifying for the first time. No fluke, because this has been coming for a long time. It's a population of 600,000 across 10 islands in the Atlantic Ocean. We first saw them on the international scene in 2013 at the AFCON. They only joined FIFA, though, in 1986. And yeah, they've been building towards this, and they qualified in a really tough group. They're in that group with Cameroon, finishing above them. And one of the keys to their success is finding players around the world with heritage from Cape Verde, people who have family links to the islands. One of those examples, Stephen Moriera, who plays in the USA for Columbus Crew, plays in the MLS, a former France under 21 international right back. His parents are from Cape Verde. And he's been telling me how they have made it to this World Cup after such a long wait.
14: I would say our group, honestly, our group, our staff, we are family. And after the AFCON, the next step is the World Cup, and you have to go, especially in US. So we do everything, honestly, and like God help us too. So that's just amazing.
12: Take me back to the emotions in the qualification. I mean, there were two key games, weren't there? Beating Cameroon and then, and then beating Eswatini. And some of the scenes, watching it from a long way away, some of the scenes we saw on social media were incredible. What was it like being in the middle of that, the nerves and the emotions?
14: I would say after Cameroon was, honestly, was amazing. The fans just being on the pitch after the game we won, we was like, we qualified already. And like, it was a little bit, like, I would not say scared, but like, were we? Because we were small guys, we can't lose now anymore because like, we beat and like, everyone think we already qualified for the World Cup, but like, you have two more games. But that was just amazing to see the people's face, the kids crying and everything. So that was just amazing. And after when we qualified, especially at home, all our fans was just amazing after the party and everything was something that I'm very proud of. Both of my parents are born in Cape Verde, growing up in Cape Verde, they in Cape Verde, like for them, I know it's something like very, very big. All the family called them, like congratulations, this what it did for the country and everything. So
12: how many family members are coming?

0: on this world stage, they've qualified, and could they produce some surprises?
1: Well, it is significant. The fans get to see their nation play at the World Cup. I think Curaçao will surprise a few people. I mean, I know there's only 150,000 people in Curaçao, but this team is taken from the 150,000 people in the diaspora. All of these players grew up in Europe. They were educated in terms of football in the Netherlands or England, coupled with Man City and the Man United academies. So forget the name Curaçao. These are serious footballers. These aren't plucky part-timers who are just there to swap shirts with famous players. I think they will go through to the next round. I don't know in which position in the group, but I do think they will go through, and they'll be the surprise debutants.
0: Manny, there have been significant political issues to contend with at previous World Cups. Clearly, though, the challenges are great this time around, with countries at war with each other taking part, fans anxious about travelling to games at a time of high tension, and the cost as well of attending being very expensive. A lot will ask, is it going to be worth it?
1: Yeah, we've never had the military of the host nation bomb the nation of one of the teams taking part. That's new, definitely. I mean, there are a lot of people who should be there but won't be there because of the cost. I know people who travel the world to follow their national teams who won't be there. Some people won't be there because they don't like Donald Trump's policies. Some people won't be there because they're worried about immigration's customs enforcement, ICE. Other people won't be there because they're not allowed. Fans from Iran and Haiti aren't allowed to travel. People from Ivory Coast and Senegal are under a partial restriction. A travel ban was lifted in May for five of the countries taking part, as long as people pay $15,000 for the bond and they have match tickets. But because it was only lifted in May, a lot of people didn't have match tickets because they didn't think they'd be allowed in. There are many, many issues with this World Cup, as there were with the last one, with Qatar's human rights record. They're really important. You know, you really can't treat people like this. But just as in Qatar, when the football starts, I think people will conveniently turn their thoughts away and look at Kane and Mbappe, Haaland and all the rest. And all of these things will be forgotten.
0: Just to say, Iran are in Group G. Second place in that group faces second from Group D, which contains the United States, one perhaps for the knockout phase. John, in contrast, though, to Qatar, in terms of travel, that was essentially based around one city, Doha. Sustainability concerns, there's a lot of air travel for teams and for fans, logistical challenges as well to get to these games.
2: The contrast to Qatar is absolutely crazy when you look at it, because that was eight stadiums separated by about an hour's drive, 43 miles. You could go to two matches on one day if you wanted. But now it's completely different. But it is back to how it used to be, really. Back to Russia 2018, back to Brazil 2014, etc. But the distances that the teams will travel, Bosnia-Herzegovina, they've got it the worst. They're going to travel 3,129 miles in the group stage. And of course, you're right, there are concerns about environmental damage, sustainability. An England fan, for example, flying from London, watching every England game would generate a footprint of about 3.5 tonnes of CO2. That's the equivalent of heating an average home in the UK for 19 months. FIFA say, you know, that they've got numerous environmental initiatives to combat this, but there will be an extreme amount of criticism about the environmental impact of this World Cup.
0: And great contrasts in the environments the teams will play in. One of the players I've spoken to ahead of the tournament is South Korea's Son Heung-min, the former Tottenham forward, now plays in Major League Soccer for Los Angeles FC. He'll captain his country at his fourth World Cup. South Korea play their group games in Mexico, so they'll be playing at altitude. We'll hear how Son and the team will cope with that. First of all, though, on the honour of leading his nation again.
3: Feels like it's a dream come true again. So it doesn't matter how many World Cup you played. It is just, as a footballer, it's a dream. So being part of representing your country is always is a big thing. So with the new generation, I'm looking forward to making a new history.
0: And your national team coach, Hong Myung-bo, was captain of the team in 2002 when they reached the semi-finals. You would have been, I think, what, about

0: 10 years old at the time, Sonny, but what do you remember about that and the success they had?
1: Wow, that was crazy, crazy time in South Korea, you know. So I think back in the day, 2002, I was probably 9 or 10, as you said. And when he was on the game day, the school was stopped. Everybody was on the street and everybody wore the red T-shirts. And it was just crazy. I remember that. And as a little kid, it was just good because I didn't have to go to school. And but yeah, I think the moments and the football history 2002 was just crazy. And yeah, the manager, I hope he can bring some good experience to the team, making another history.
0: What do you think are going to be the main challenges? You're playing your group matches in Mexico in cities with high altitude against the hosts in one of those games. What do you think are going to be the big challenges?
1: Probably every day is going to be a big challenge, you know. First of all, we're facing Czech Republic, Mexico, South Africa. Those are teams are really, really strong team, but and in a difficult condition that we normally never play in altitude conditions. So this is how it is, you know. But I think the biggest challenge is against us, you know. So we had to beat us first to be ready to beat the opponent. So we will work hard and we will work a lot of details. And yeah, I mean, football is all about the details and challenges. So in Mexico, yeah, it's going to be tough, of course. But every game is going to be tough because World Cup is everybody's dreams. I'm looking forward to it.
0: Yes, that's Son Heung-min, John, and talking there about that vast geographical spread of matches, the time as well when they're going to be played in the host cities due to the extreme heat as well. Some of those matches taking place will present a real challenge, won't it, for the players, with the health concerns for the players?
2: We saw it at the last World Cup in the USA in 1994 that the heat's going to be a big problem. Stephen Moriero of Cap Verde, we heard from, plays in the MLS, and he told me that some of the European players heading to this World Cup, they're in for a shock. And we've seen, haven't we, that a group of leading scientists have warned FIFA that the health and safety measures are inadequate and it could put players at risk of serious harm. FIFA, on the other hand, they say that they're committed to protecting the health and safety of the players. There'll be these 3-minute cooling breaks in each half. The scientists, though, called for it to be doubled to 6 minutes. But I think the heat is going to be a massive player in this World Cup, and that's why I think there will be upsets along the way.
0: Brings us on to the potential favourites then. Manny, for your interview selection, you've spoken to a member of the reigning champions, Argentina.
3: Yes, Geronimo Rulli, who is one of their goalkeepers, as he was in Qatar when Argentina won the World Cup. I asked him if that changed his life.
4: Yes, 100%. Because now, each time when we come back to Argentina, the people still say thank you to us, you know, for the trophy after a long, long time. And then because there is not many players who can say they are world champions. So yes, my dream was that from child. And when I won, when I had the cup in my hands, the trophy in my hands, was the feeling I cannot explain yet.
3: The first moment when you had the cup in your hand, yeah, could you believe that you were holding the World Cup?
4: No. Really, really realistic, no. It's really heavy. You see, I can say it's really heavy. You had two bodyguards watching the cup, but in the moment, I remember being in the pitch with my wife, my mom, my son, the family of my wife also, and when I remember the face of everyone, the face of the fans also, yes, I swear it's something I had in my mind, and we will try to make the second time the same.
3: When you won the World Cup, there was a lot of economic problems in Argentina.
4: Yes.
3: So winning the World Cup, what did that do for the country, for all Argentines?
4: That was one of the biggest pride we had, you know, was the first time we saw all the people in Argentina unit as one. You know, normally you have two faces in Argentina, or you are with the government or you are not with the government. You know, it's really big between one and the others. But when the national team plays, all the people are unit. It's just football. It's just how we represent the country. When we won, we saw all the people in the street, like 13 million, something like this. was something we cannot explain, and it's the day of today I remember, and I cannot believe that happened.
0: That's Argentina's World Cup winner, Jeronimo Rulli. And John, what about Argentina then as the defending champions? Can they hold on to their title?
2: They were fantastic in qualifying. I think it was a 9-point margin at the top. They've got some bright young talents coming through, like Paz at Como. The only difference really to the last squad they had, Angel Di Maria, isn't there. Lionel Messi, the question is, he's 38 years old. Can he produce those same performances that he did 4 years ago? I think he can. They're going to have to use him wisely, though, in the group stage. And, of course, he knows the conditions well. He plays in the MLS. So, yeah, for me, they've got a great chance of winning it back-to-back.
0: Any last dance, surely, for Lionel Messi and Cristiano Ronaldo, two legends, combined age, though, of 79, both competing at their sixth World Cups.
3: Yeah, Memo Ochoa, one of the Mexican goalkeepers, also at his sixth World Cup, 40-year-old. Don't forget Luka Modric. I remember in 2018 when Croatia reached the final and everyone said, well, you know, what a farewell for Modric this is to play in the final. And here he is 8 years later and as fit as a fiddle. I think the thing with Argentina, Di Maria is a massive loss. I mean, he's like two players. And this squad doesn't have that many changes from the last squad. You could say that's because they're all very good and they don't need to be changed. You know, they've tried Thiago Almada in Di Maria's position, Lionel Messi. I would use him very sparingly in the group stage. They wouldn't necessarily think that they need him. I think Argentina, one of the favourites, I guess, but one of the outside favourites for me.
0: Very much the World Cup for the veterans. Seven players are aged 40 or over. Remarkable considering only seven players have previously played at all the rest of the World Cups, having reached that age. What about the top seeds, though, Manny? They are the European champions, Spain. Flawless route through qualification, squad packed with talent, although fingers are being crossed for Lamine Yamal, racing to recover from his hamstring injury.
3: For the big contenders, the group stage, they really just have to turn up and keep their noses clean. They won't need Lamine Yamal against Cape Verde or Saudi Arabia. So it might be a race for the first game, but not necessarily a race for when the games start to mean something. For me, I think it's either France or Spain who will win it. I mean, their French squad is just stacked. I mean, Ekitike, for most other teams, if losing him would be a big blow. But this just means that there's a bit more of a definite place for Dembele in the team. One of those two, I think, will get to the final and be very strong favourites to win it.
2: France lost to Ivory Coast in a friendly. I know you can't read too much into the pre-tournament friendlies. Lots of changes. But I am interested in the Didier Deschamps factor. So he's announced he's leaving. Zinedine Zidane will probably take over after the World Cup. What impact will that have? Sometimes it can have a negative impact. If you're not totally playing for the manager, you know he's going to leave. I think it'll have a positive impact. So I think it's going to really help the team spirit and they'll be desperate to deliver that trophy for him.
0: What about Brazil? Last of their record five World Cups, came back 22 years ago now under Carlo Ancelotti. We can't rule them out.
2: On paper, you should rule them out because they were terrible in qualifying. It was six defeats. They were fifth in the table. But how can you write them off when they've got Carlo Ancelotti in charge? He's the manager who knows how to control the egos, get the best out of individuals. And despite the fact that it's not as strong a Brazil side as we've had at previous World Cups, still an amazing talent. You think of Alisson, think of Gabriel, Casemiro, Vinicius Jr., of course, who could be one of the stars of the tournament. So, yeah, people are writing them off, but I think they'll surprise people. I think semi-finals at least.
0: We've got England, runners-up at the past two Euros, Manny. Of course, Germany, the Netherlands, or perhaps Morocco. They reached the semi-finals in 2022. Japan, perhaps the strongest of the Asian sides. I mean, cruise through qualifying. Who do you think is a little bit of an outsider?
3: I would rule out Germany. I think they've got too many holes in their team. Netherlands as well, probably. Japan, a lot of their players and the coach are talking very sincerely about winning the World Cup, but they've never reached the quarterfinals before. I'd say that's a realistic aim for them, except that in the second round, they'll probably face either Brazil or Morocco. So that's a very difficult early game for them. But the Japanese mentality is that they don't get too excited and they don't get too down. They're very, very consistent in their psychologies, and that's why so many European coaches love working with them, because they just get on with it. And they've got depth in their squad. They've got a 9-match unbeaten run against European teams, and two of their teams in their group are from Europe. Last year they played Brazil, came from 2-0 down to beat them 3-2. So whilst Brazil or Morocco, you know, would be a tough game for the Japanese, Japan would also be a tough game for them.
0: And some surprises. Norway are back at the World Cup for the first time since 1998. Never gone beyond the last 16, but there's Erling Haaland. So he's always capable.
2: So many people are talking about Norway as a surprise team. I don't think we could call them a surprise team anymore. But yeah, it's been such a long time since they were at the World Cup. And they've got a lot of talent. You think of Odegaard, you think of Oscar Bob as well. Nusa, who's a really exciting player. Tough group, but I think it helps them. Their first game is against Iraq. So I think they'll get the 3 points there. They'll be through to the next stage with those 3 points, and they can relax in the two harder games against Senegal and France.
3: I think that Norway will surprise by not doing as well as people think they will.
2: The surprise team, it won't be a surprise.
0: Okay.
2: The non-dark horse.
0: I see where you're going there. Before we get to your actual predictions then, on the three hosts, Mexico, United States, Canada, I'm going to ask you both, which one do you think can go furthest?
2: USA will go furthest. I think that they'll surprise a few people. Maybe quarterfinals, looking at the possible route. So, yeah, USA for me will go the furthest.
3: The thing with the USA is they have to get to the quarterfinals as a minimum. But Maurizio Pochettino has tinkered so many times with the formation. In March, they played Portugal, lost 2-0, played Belgium, lost 5-2. And Christian Pulisic, their best player, has had a really poor season. He scored against Senegal just before the World Cup, and that was his first goal in 2026. I think there are a lot of question marks about how good USA are. And the group that they're in with Turkey, Australia and Paraguay, I think is the most open group in the tournament. I wouldn't be surprised if USA don't win that group.
0: Let's finish with your predictions then. World Cup finalists, John?
2: Spain-Argentina was my final, and I had very few surprises, and I'm really worried because I always seem to pick Switzerland as a surprise team. And I've picked Turkey before at the Euros and they've let me down, but Switzerland and Turkey, for me, they got some momentum and they were really good in qualifying, so maybe those two surprise a few people.
0: Manny?
3: I agree, Switzerland will surprise a few. I don't think they'll get as far as the final, but they may leave a few noses bloodied along their path. I also think Ecuador would be a surprise. They're very, very difficult to beat. And as I said, Curaçao, I think, will go further. You know, will go out of the group into the last 32, which a lot of people would be surprised by. And as I said earlier, in the final, France will Spain, and to win it, I would say France have been in the final in 4 of the last 7 World Cups. That is amazing. And they know how to win. They know how to go through a tournament. And I think ultimately they'll win this one.
2: Yeah, I agree on Ecuador, by the way. Surprise team. 3 points deducted in qualifying, still finished second. And we are so hard to break down. So they could be a surprise. But yeah, Manny's written them off in this podcast. But for me, Argentina win it back to back.
5: Well, thank you to Lee James, John Bennett and Manny Jasmi there for that World Cup preview. So exciting, just 5 days away until it all kicks off. One last sport to update you on before we say goodbye today. Day 3 of the Women's US Open in California will start later on Saturday. And at the halfway stage, Alison Lee and China's Ruining Yin lead at 4-under in this year's second major. Let's speak to the BBC's golf correspondent, Ian Carter. Ian, we all love a good story. And Alison Lee, playing on her return from maternity leave, is certainly that.
6: It's a remarkable story. She's got a young baby. She comes from Los Angeles, which is where the Riviera Country Club is located. And she's barely played, just played 3 tournaments last year. She's on a maternity exemption to be on the LPGA Tour, just 4 tournaments this year. She doesn't really have a great major record either. She is an American Solheim Cup player. And she played quite beautifully over the first 2 days, rounds of 70 and then 68 on a much tougher second day of this US Open, and at 4 under par, sharing the lead with a real danger woman in Ronnie Yin. The Chinese player is a major champion, won the PGA a couple of years ago, 2 rounds of 69. She has the steadiness for a US Open test nonetheless. But those two at 4 under par, leading the way by a shot.
5: World number one Nelly Korda as well, searching for her maiden US Women's Open title. She had the lowest round on day two, brought her back into contention, didn't it? At 2 under. How do you rate her chances, Ian?
6: I think they're very good. She's only 2 shots behind. She's in the share of 9th place. It's a really packed leaderboard. 21 players within 4 shots of the lead, but she's right there. And that 67 was in the toughest of the conditions. As I say, it was playing much harder on the second day. Her driving's not quite there in terms of accuracy, but the rest of her game, so much more on point than it was in the first round, 73. At 2 under par, just 2 shots behind. I think everyone else on that leaderboard, when they're looking at it, the first name they'll look for is Nelly Korda. She's won the first major of the year, the Chevron Championship. And with the form of that 67, if she can take that into this weekend, then she's not going to be too far away.
5: No, and away from the US Open, it's been a struggle, hasn't it, for some of the big names at the Memorial Tournament on the PGA Tour.
6: It has. The world's top two players are both locked in a share of 19th place at the moment. Scottie Scheffler, rounds of 73 and 72. He's looked a pretty angry man out there on the golf course in Ohio so far in this tournament. Rory McIlroy, the world number two Masters champion, rounds of 71 and 74. So neither of those have really fired so far. And considering this is a signature event, it's the preserve of the biggest names in the game. A relatively unheralded leading pack. JT Poston, rounds of 70 and 65, 9 under par, one ahead of fellow American Ryan Gerrard. Sam Burns in 3rd place at 6 under, and the leading European, Tommy Fleetwood, adding a 73 to his opening 67. He's at 4 under in 4th place, 5 shots behind.
5: Ian, great to chat to you as ever. The BBC's golf correspondent Ian Carter joining us on Sports World this Saturday. That's about it from me this Saturday. But I'll be back on Sunday in less than 24 hours to bring you a reaction to many of the football warm-up matches that are playing later on Saturday ahead of the Men's World Cup. Of course, we've also got 2 hours live from Stockholm of the Diamond League meeting as well on Sunday's Sports World, which will be exciting. Mondo Duplantis, could he be going for another world record in the pole vault? He probably will. We will certainly find out with our team, Ed Harry and Adi Adedoyin, in Stockholm on Sunday. That's it, though, from me today. As I say, thanks for being a part of our coverage. Teenager Mira Andreeva, then, is a Grand Slam champion at the age of 19. She beat the Polish qualifier Maja Fajlinska 6-3, 6-2 at Roland Garros. Don't forget as well, it's the men's final tomorrow. Coverage of Flavio Cavoli and Alexander Zverev. Please join us for that. Take care for now. Bye-bye.
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10: 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I'm Romela Dasgupta, following a mother and daughter as they fight to keep their restaurant alive.
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11: Welcome to the newsroom. I'm Charlotte Gallagher. Ukrainian drones hit targets in the Russian city of St. Petersburg. We get analysis and hear from the Ukrainian military.
12: In both directions, north and south, flying Russia like it's our own territory. Almost no resistance, not hard to reach a target.
11: Also, Iran accuses the US of a flagrant breach of the ceasefire as both fire missiles. It comes as the US grants visas to the Iranian football team ahead of the World Cup, but not the entire delegation. We find out why. The Pope visits Spain and calls for politicians not to exploit division.
13: Our age, seemingly shaken by terrible imbalances and conflicts, cries out from its depths for peace, for a new understanding of the human person.
11: And we're in Paris at the French Open as a 19-year-old clinches victory in the women's singles. All that to come in the next 30 minutes.
14: BBC News with Govinda Gill. A Ukrainian drone commander involved in the latest attacks on St. Petersburg and its surrounding region said there was almost no Russian resistance. Yevhen Kara said it had been easy to hit the Russian targets, which include weapons arsenals, a naval base and an oil depot and terminal. More from Vitaly Shevchenko in Kyiv.
15: Yevhen Karas, commander of the 413th Regiment of Ukraine's Unmanned Systems Forces, told me that Russian air defences had been struggling to intercept his drones. The Ukrainian military say they hit weapons stores, a naval base and an oil depot outside St. Petersburg. President Zelensky called the attack a just response to Russia's aggression. The authorities in St. Petersburg say hundreds of local residents were evacuated from an area near a military facility which had caught fire.
14: The US Defense Secretary has called on European countries to resist what he called an invasion by foreign migrants. Pete Hegseth was speaking at commemorations of the D-Day landings in Normandy, 82 years since British, American and Canadian troops stormed beaches along the northern French coastline to begin the liberation of France from Nazi occupation.
16: Sadly, today, different European beaches are stormed by different dangerous ideologies. Beaches in Spain, in Italy, in Greece, in Bulgaria. Boats and men arrive. When will European capitals do something about that invasion?
14: Many Europeans are worried by the number of migrant arrivals that's contributed to the rise of the far right. But others on the continent say the arrivals are a boon to European economies. Pope Leo has urged politicians not to seek short-term popularity by exploiting divisions and respect human dignity. Speaking at Madrid's Royal Palace before King Felipe at the start of his visit to Spain, he criticised what he called the sterile simplifications often deployed in political discourse.
13: Today, the temptation to gain popularity by fanning the flames of polarization seems to have grown rather than diminished, and human dignity continues to be violated.
17: La dignidad humana no deja de ser violada.
14: Prior statements on immigration have angered, among others, President Trump. But ironically, one of those who stood and applauded Leo was the leader of the far-right Vox Party. Iran's accused the United States of discriminatory treatment and violating its obligations as a World Cup host for refusing visas to some of its men's football team's delegation. Iranian state television said on Saturday 15 members of the Iranian party had been refused US visas. On Friday, Washington said all players and necessary support staff had received visas. BBC News. A large crowd has attended the funeral of a seven-month-old Palestinian boy killed by an Israeli soldier in the occupied West Bank on Friday. Sam Fahid Abu Haikal's parents were wounded when IDF troops fired at their vehicle near Tel Rumeida, south of Hebron. Sebastian Usher has travelled to the site of the shooting.
18: Sam Fahad Abu Haikal was with his family as they were driving home from a day out in Bethlehem. Sam's father, Fahad, says they were nearing an Israeli checkpoint when they stopped for the Israeli military. He says the soldiers fired from about 10 metres away, with one shot piercing the windscreen, going through his arm and then striking the baby in the head and his wife in the face. Sam died of his wound in hospital. His mother is still being treated. At the spot, residents pointed out to me traces of what they said was blood on the tarmac. One said he heard two shots fired. The Israeli military has acknowledged that the family were what it called uninvolved civilians and expressed deep sorrow over the incident, as well as saying it's under review.
14: The World Health Organization says nearly 500 Ebola cases are now confirmed, including 82 deaths after an outbreak in Central Africa. A senior official at the US Centers for Disease Control and Prevention says projections suggest the crisis could surpass the previous West Africa epidemic if stronger controls are not put in place. State media in Armenia are reporting the arrest of six candidates for a pro-Russia party who are due to stand in Sunday's crucial general election. They are members of the Strong Armenia bloc led by the Russian-Armenian billionaire Samvel Karapetyan, who's under house arrest following accusations of sedition. In tennis, Mira Andreeva has won the Women's French Open with a comprehensive straight sets victory over Maya Kovalenska. It's the first Grand Slam title for the 19-year-old Russian in her first major final. That's the latest BBC News.
11: Hello, you're listening to the newsroom from the BBC World Service with me, Charlotte Gallagher. And we start with the Russia-Ukraine war. Russia has suffered what it's called an unprecedented attack on the city of St. Petersburg and the surrounding area. Ukraine fired hundreds of drones at Russian targets early on Saturday, and many of the drones targeted St. Petersburg itself, coinciding with the final day of a flagship economic forum being run in the city. Moscow and Kiev have intensified drone strikes on each other in recent months amid US-led diplomatic efforts to end the war. But does this latest attack risk escalating the conflict? Our correspondent in Kiev, Vitaly Shevchenko, told me more.
19: The Ukrainians are saying that they hit a weapons storage facility, a Navy base and an oil depot outside St. Petersburg. The Ukrainian President Volodymyr Zelensky called the attack a just response to Russia's aggression. The Russian authorities say that this was an unprecedented strike. The governor of Leningrad region said that hundreds of people were evacuated from outside a military facility which caught fire. So a pretty big incident in St. Petersburg.
11: And were there any deaths or any injuries?
19: The local authorities are sort of vague on that subject. They're talking of a number of people injured. They say that damage to buildings in the area is insignificant, but I've seen videos of smoke billowing outside St. Petersburg, and there's one video of a man who appears to be a local resident, and he says that weapons stores have caught fire and you can hear a lot of explosions happening in the background.
11: So how did Ukraine manage to get their drones so far into Russian territory again?
19: Well, I've spoken to the commander of one of the Ukrainian drone units involved in the strike. And he basically told me that Russian air defences were useless.
12: We take part in many operations in north region of Russia. And it's very interesting that in these days, it was both operations in St. Petersburg and operations in occupied Crimea. And in both directions, north and south, we fly in Russia like it's our own territory. Almost no resistance, not hard to reach a target.
11: Is there a fear, Vitaly, that given the potential humiliation that Russia has suffered in front of its guests, we know that President Putin is holding his economic forum in St. Petersburg at the moment, is there a fear about the retaliation now?
19: Well, for the past months and even years, the two presidents, Vladimir Putin of Russia and Volodymyr Zelensky of Ukraine, they've been accusing each other of carrying out all sorts of atrocities and saying, well, look, we have to respond. But my view is that this is basically political rhetoric. And the truth is that all these attacks, they would be happening anyway, because for different reasons, Ukraine and Russia are still willing and able to fight. Russia, Vladimir Putin said so yesterday at the St. Petersburg Forum. Russia is determined to keep on fighting in Ukraine. In fact, yesterday he encouraged the Russian armed forces to hit Ukraine harder, while Ukraine is still determined to keep on defending itself. So when they say that this was carried out in response to something, I tend to take it with a pinch of salt.
11: That was Vitaly Shevchenko in Kyiv. Iran has accused the US of a flagrant breach of the ceasefire between the two countries after Washington attacked its coastal radar installations. The US shot down a number of missiles from Iran fired towards Kuwait and Bahrain. US Central Command said a seventh did not reach its intended target. So what do these latest skirmishes mean for negotiations and the pursuit of an end to the conflict? Here's what people in Tehran were saying this morning.
20: God willing, they will reach an agreement. War is not a good thing for our country. Its negative consequences are enormous, especially for ordinary people. In particular, if our infrastructure is damaged, it is the people who will end up paying the price.
21: Every country has the right and the authority to defend its dignity and protect itself, and that's only natural. If an agreement is to be reached, both sides must show restraint. If one side attacks and the other remains silent, this is not what you call an agreement.
11: I've been speaking to our world affairs correspondent, Joe Inwood.
22: The sequence of events, as we understand it, is that the US observed a number of what they call one-way attack drones flown by the Iranians that they said were threatening shipping in the Strait of Hormuz. They shot those down, they say, and then launched attacks on radar positions, Iranian radar sites, which would be used in the sort of direction of drones, that sort of thing. That was then followed by seven Iranian missiles being launched, so it's reported, and those were launched from Iranian territory and towards Bahrain and Kuwait. Now, the Americans say they shot six of them down and one fell short. Bahrain and Kuwait have said this is outrageous, it's a violation of their sovereignty. Iran, of course, says they were targeting the US bases, big US bases, which exist in both those territories, both those Gulf states. The Iranians have said that this is a flagrant breach of the ceasefire, but I don't think either side is viewing this as a major escalation. I mean, this is the sort of thing that we've seen happen before. As far as we know it, no one was killed, or certainly no one in the Gulf states. We don't have reports from inside Iran. But I think this is being viewed as a kind of a tit-for-tat thing, a breach of the ceasefire, potentially, but not a major escalation.
11: It's kind of strange to talk about a ceasefire when you're also talking about missiles being fired.
22: Yes, but I think that is very often the case in ceasefires. They are very often not perfect in their observation. The question is, what sort of escalation do you have? What sort of provocation do you have? And I think this is viewed, because we're talking about drones being taken down or missiles which don't get through but are targeting military bases, it's at a lower level. Certainly it's at a much, much lower level than the violations of the ceasefire we see in Lebanon between Israel and Hezbollah, because there's not really a ceasefire. I mean, they talk about a ceasefire being observed, and I think the, you know, attacks there have come down to an extent. But this, I think the one between the Americans and the Iranians, is considered to be holding, although shakily at points.
11: That was Joe Inwood. The US-Iran conflict has moved into the world of football and the forthcoming World Cup. Iran has accused the US of violating its obligations as a World Cup host for refusing visas to some of its football delegation. Iranian state TV said on Saturday that 15 members of the Iranian party had been refused US visas, although all of the players have been granted the documents. I've been speaking to Pouria Jafaret, a sports reporter from BBC Persian.
23: We have a comment by the State Department saying that they have granted visa to the players and the coaching staff who were, quote, necessary during the tournament. So basically, their biggest problem is with whoever has connections to the IRGC, the Iran Revolutionary Guard Corps. And there are members of the Iranian FA, the Federation, including the boss, Mehdi Taj, and also the vice president, Mombaini, and other members of the administration who have connections with the IRGC, and those are the people who have not been granted visas. The Iranian FA is objecting that, and my understanding is that they want to go through FIFA. But the problem here is that although a country that bids to host the World Cup signs a memorandum of understanding with FIFA that they have to let in any players or any staff, even the countries they don't have diplomatic relationship with. For example, in the last World Cup, although Qatar doesn't have diplomatic relationship with Israel, they still have to issue visas for Israeli journalists. But when it comes to the US, they can claim this is a matter of internal national security. And that's where the FIFA jurisdiction becomes US jurisdiction. And that's how they can refuse to grant those visas.
11: Because it's a really unusual situation in that Iran and the US are at war, but the US is issuing visas for the Iranian team to come in and play the World Cup.
23: There was never, ever anything like this in the history of the tournament. And even remember the Olympics during the Cold War, when certain countries in the East or the West, they decided to boycott when the Olympics was in Moscow or in Los Angeles. But we never had an occasion when two countries were technically at war with each other and one of them traveling to the other one to play in a tournament.
11: How are Iran going to do in the World Cup, do you think? I know you're going to be following them around. Are you going to go to all the matches? How do you think they're going to do?
23: It's football. it's very difficult to predict. Their biggest chance is that they're facing one of the lowest ranking nations with not so much football pedigree, but more in rugby. Obviously, right. New Zealand haven't done great in the past. This team is the seventh time that Iran has qualified for the World Cup. They never got past the group stage. And some of these players are experienced enough. If you bank on that experience, maybe that win, and also considering that the format for the competition has changed when you have 48 teams and you get 32 teams to qualify for the knockout draw. So they've got a better chance of qualifying from the group maybe if they can win that first game against New Zealand. Against Belgium, I don't think they've got much of a chance. Against Egypt is a tricky one because Egypt on paper is a better team, but Iran has never lost to an African team at the World Cup, and Egypt has never won a game at the World Cup.
11: That was Pouria Jaffaret from BBC Persian, and you're listening to The Newsroom. Next, to Spain. The bells of Almudena Cathedral in Madrid ring out to welcome Pope Leo on his trip to Spain. There, he's been urging politicians not to seek short-term popularity by exploiting divisions.
13: Today, the temptation to gain popularity by fanning the flames of polarization seems to have grown rather than diminished, and human dignity continues to be violated.
11: Pope Leo's prior statements on immigration have angered, among others, President Trump. But ironically, one of those who stood up and applauded Pope Leo was the leader of the far-right Vox Party, who's led calls for Spain to reverse its liberal immigration policy. Pope Leo will meet migrants during his week-long visit, as well as victims of clerical sexual abuse. I'm joined now by our global affairs reporter, Paul Moss. And Paul, Pope Leo is not afraid of weighing into the news and current issues. What else has he been saying?
0: Yeah, he hasn't wasted much time on that. You mentioned some of the things he said. He seemed to want to have a go at Silicon Valley and the so-called tech bros. He said, new technology cannot be monopolised by a few. So, you know, take that, Elon Musk, Mark Zuckerberg and the rest of them. And he also then, you mentioned that he'd clashed with Donald Trump over the subject of immigration. Well, he also, I think, was taking a swipe at Donald Trump in something else. He said he thanked Spain and he said Spain was a great country because Spain had shown faithful adherence to international law and multilateralism, two things which I think it's fair to say Donald Trump isn't known for. So, yes, he is someone who does want to get involved in these controversial issues and doesn't say it in a sort of subtle, roundabout, euphemistic way we're sometimes used to with religious leaders.
11: And he's going to be meeting migrants as well during this trip.
0: Yeah, he's going to go down to the Canary Islands, which is Spanish territory, but off the coast of West Africa. And so a place where many migrants go to. He'll meet migrants and he will also be meeting with the people, the activists who look after them. This is, as you've suggested, a very divisive issue in Spain. And Pedro Sanchez, the Prime Minister, has very much identified himself with the rights of migrants. And therefore, the Pope risks being accused of political bias, getting involved in the country's domestic politics by showing this strong support for migrants. He said he's bringing them a message, which is that everyone deserves respect and charity.
11: And another thing the Pope is addressing in Spain is clerical sexual abuse, something that still haunts the Catholic Church.
0: It really does, and particularly in Spain. A report a few years ago found that since 1940, 200,000 children had been abused by members of this Catholic clergy. So it's a raw issue. In fact, on the plane to Spain, speaking to journalists, the Pope described it as an open wound. And it's cast a shadow over his predecessors, hasn't it? When you think of the papacy of John Paul II and Benedict, they were accused of continuing to cover up sexual abuse in the church. And the last Pope, Pope Francis, who said he wanted to address the issues, critics said he still hadn't done enough. So this Pope, yes, he's going to sit down with victims of sexual abuse, talk to them about this issue. And, you know, I think he will bring to it this openness, this frankness we've seen in other issues, and hoping perhaps he's seen as a Pope who really is tackling it.
11: Paul, thank you. That was our Global Affairs reporter, Paul Moss. Hundreds of people, most of them students, have taken part in the first rally in Delhi by India's new youth protest movement called the Cockroach Janta Party, or the CJP. The group was set up by a student after the Chief Justice of India likened unemployed young people to cockroaches and parasites. Adit, a student union leader in Delhi, took part in the demonstration and spoke to the BBC.
1: The regime has been doing all its politics on the basis of hate. All the hatred was directed towards Muslims. But now the time has come that the government is selling all the possible things. Everything has become about money-making, even education.
11: Now, the CJP isn't an official party, but it does have 22 million people following its Instagram account. That's more social media follows than the Prime Minister Narendra Modi's BJP party. Our correspondent, Azadeh Mashiri, was at the protest and told us what it was all about.
2: It is focusing on the call for the education minister to resign. That's because there have been a series of controversies and allegations against the education ministry. The biggest one and the most recent one that seemed to be the focus of supporters there today was the fact that a national medical exam leaked. It's not the first time that a national exam has leaked, and so there was a lot of frustration. They are aiming to become the voice of India's youth. The organisers, the founder Abhijit Dibkar, told me that India's youth just feels like they haven't had a platform to really weigh in on Indian politics, and that he wants the CJP, which started out as a bit of a joke and an online meme, to really be that vehicle for them. And so when I got there early in the morning, we weren't really sure how this would pan out, because Abhijit was traveling all the way from Boston. He studies in the United States at Boston University. So he landed. He then had to go and seek permission from the police to be able to organize a peaceful protest. And so there was a question mark over whether that would go ahead, because there were more than 1,000 police officers deployed across the city. They're still here. There were riot vans traveling across from the early morning, and there have been barricades everywhere, and they've set up one area, and that's the only place they're allowed to protest, because this is a movement, they're calling it, that has more than 22 million followers on Instagram. So no one knew how many people could actually turn up. It was a sizable crowd. It was hundreds, possibly 1,000, but it was hard to separate who were supporters and who were journalists. And so people did turn out. But today is the big test to find out whether this is a longer term movement, whether this is garnering enough support, loyal supporters who feel it is the vehicle of choice to express their frustrations. And that's not clear yet.
11: That was Azadeh Mashiri reporting. To tennis now, and in the past couple of hours, the Russian player Mira Andreeva has won the French Open women's single title in Paris. The 19-year-old beat Poland's Maja Felinska, the first qualifier to reach the women's French Open final.
3: She's trying to finish it here. She steps in with a backhand, and that'll do it!
4: Andreeva.
3: Andreeva down on her knees.
4: De manche à zéro, 6-3, 6-2.
3: She is the youngest French Open champion in the women's game since Monica Seles 34 years ago. and Mira Andreeva.
5: Mira Andreeva!
3: Who we all knew would be a star one day, would be a champion one day, has done it as a teenager. Arms aloft in the centre of the court, lapping up the cheers.
11: Well, Russell Fuller from BBC Sport was watching and has been telling me more.
6: Mira Andreeva has won a Grand Slam title for the first time in her career at the age of 19 years and 39 days. Shows she is the youngest French Open women's champion since Monica Seles won three titles in a row at the start of the 1990s. And also the third youngest female Grand Slam champion this century. Only Maria Sharapova at 17 at Wimbledon in 2004 and Britain's Emma Raducanu at 18 in the US Open of 2021 have been younger. And she beat the qualifier Maya Falinska 6-3, 6-2 on a windy day in Paris. It was a very tight start. There were four breaks of serve at the beginning of the match, but Andreeva took control, which her ranking would suggest she should have, because she's a top 10 player and has long been tipped to become a Grand Slam champion.
11: And Maya Falinska, I was reading that she kind of came out of nowhere in this competition. And when she went to Paris, she didn't even know if she was going to be able to afford a hotel room for the whole tournament. Yet she got to the final.
6: I think it was a short-term booking because she was in the qualifying competition. And you're right, she had a few cash flow problems when she moved hotels. And a sponsor stepped in and helped with the hotel bills. And she will be able to pay them back fairly swiftly once the prize money check is cashed, because she will almost treble her career earnings with this run to the final. Quite a story. To win three matches in qualifying is one thing. To go all the way to the final is another. Yes, Emma Raducanu did manage to do it at the US Open 5 years ago and won the title as a teenager, but it is extraordinarily rare for this to happen. And she has beaten four top 50 players and the Olympic champion from China, Zhong Qinwen, along the way, but didn't really have any answers to Mira Andreeva today. And I think we could see the signs of fatigue as she played her 10th match here in Paris.
11: Andreeva looked a lot more confident and she looked like she felt she was going to win as well.
6: She's been doing a lot of work on the psychological side of the sport. She has developed in front of our eyes. She first came onto the tour as a 15-year-old and was always a charming company in the press conference room. And you could see her building her career, winning titles on the WTA Tour, getting further in Grand Slam. So she felt ready for this.
11: And looking ahead to tomorrow, it's the men's final.
6: The men's final between Alex Zverev and Flavio Caboli of Italy. So two players seeded in the top 10. Caboli's presence in the final is a little bit of a surprise, though. He got a walkover in the semi-finals when his compatriot Matteo Arnaldi decided just before the match that he couldn't compete because of a viral illness he'd been suffering from the previous 24 hours. Zverev is, in many people's minds, a Grand Slam champion in the making. In fact, he's now 29. People thought he would have won one before because he's been ranked as high as two in the world. He's been in three previous Grand Slam finals, but not yet managed to win one. And for me, as soon as Jannik Sinner lost in the second round here, Zverev became the favourite.
11: That was Russell Fuller from BBC Sport reporting from Paris. And you've been listening to The Newsroom with me, Charlotte Gallagher. Let's get a reminder of the main news. The Ukrainian drone commander who oversaw this week's attacks on St. Petersburg has told the BBC that striking Russia's second city had been easy. Ukraine fired hundreds of drones on the final day of the International Economic Forum hosted each year by Russia's second city. Ukraine's president said his forces had hit Russian arsenals and a naval base in what he called a just response to Russian attacks. Also, Iran has reacted angrily to the failure of the US to grant visas to some of its World Cup backroom staff, although all the players have been granted visas and they're going to be based in Mexico for the tournament. And the Pope has urged politicians not to court popularity by fanning the flames of polarisation. He's in Spain at the moment, where he'll also meet with migrants and victims of clerical sexual abuse. You've been listening to The Newsroom.
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0: DJ Dudia for Boss, DJ Kerosene from Cote d'Ivoire on how he overcame a stutter and poverty to become one of the country's biggest Coupe de Calais artists, and count among his fans the Ivorian footballer Didier Drogba. Plus, I play my mix of hottest tunes coming out of Africa. First, the news.
1: BBC News with Govinda Gill. A Ukrainian drone commander involved in the latest attacks on St. Petersburg and its surrounding region there says almost no Russian resistance. Yevhen Kara said it had been easy to hit the Russian targets, which included weapons arsenals, a naval base and an oil depot and terminal. The US Defense Secretary has urged European countries to resist what he called an invasion of foreign migrants. Speaking at commemorations of the D-Day landings in Normandy, Pete Hegseth said that Europe's beaches were now being stormed by different dangerous ideologies. Iran's accused the US of discriminatory treatment and violating its obligations as a World Cup host for refusing visas to some of its football team's delegation. Iranian state television says 15 members of the Iranian party had been refused US visas. Pope Leo has urged politicians not to seek short-term popularity by exploiting divisions and respect human dignity. Speaking at Madrid's Royal Palace before King Felipe at the start of his visit to Spain, he criticised what he called the sterile simplifications often deployed in political discourse. Health officials in Gaza say Israeli strikes have hit a wedding in a tent encampment in Gaza City, killing at least 6 people. Around 15 others, including children, were wounded. Israel says it targeted terrorists without providing details. Singapore has instructed 3 social media platforms to block access to posts it says are part of a suspected foreign influence campaign linked to China. Officials say the content promoted claims that Singapore was being overrun by Indians and risked undermining social cohesion. In tennis, Mira Andreeva has won the French Open final with a comprehensive straight sets victory over Poland's Maja Kowalska. BBC News.
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0: Hello everybody, my name is Kerosene from Africa, Ivory Coast, Cote d'Ivoire, and this is Africa from the BBC.
1: We're delighted to have as our special TIA guest this time, DJ Kerosene. Welcome, and to everyone listening, I am DJ Edu, the Afro Boss. DJ Kerosene is a superstar of Coupe Décalé, the heavily percussive, high-energy dance music which blends Ivorian and Congolese rhythms with contemporary sounds. The track Abidjan Poussance, off his 2023 album Poussance 10, became a national anthem, a call for peace in a country that has known war and turmoil. Kerosene has collaborated with Ivorian superstars Magic System, Dede Bé, and Suspect 95, as well as trailblazing Senegalese rapper Didier Awadi. His journey has been full of challenges. The sudden death of his father, poverty, a stutter. Here is DJ Kerosene.
0: Kerosene, c'est un nom qui vient comme ça, hein, à l'improviste, par les amis de classe. J'étais pas fort dans une matière qui s'appelle l'électronique.
2: Kerosene is a name that came just like that, from classmates. At school, I struggled with a subject called electronics. So when we were given assignment, out of respect for the teacher, I would write my name and then left the paper and walked out. So he tells me, man, you fast. You as fast as kerosene because it makes things take off. 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
1: 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I was very playful, very joyful. I was with both my parents. But when my father died, that's when things got a bit complicated. It was tough. I was in school. My younger sister was at school. My younger brother was at school. My mother would sell fried plantain to support us. I was 2 years away from finishing high school. And I told my mother I didn't want to go to school anymore. 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
0: Je commençais à être disjockey. 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
1: I started out as a DJ, but my mother was so angry. She called all my aunts, all my uncles in the family to advise me. But for me, music was the path to follow. I had faith.

0: Ah, grand morceau, hein. 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
1: Boulevard DJ and the Motorbike Dance, what a hit. Listen, this is what happened. I was a DJ doing what I'd always done. And one evening, the great David Tyro, who is a renowned musician and arranger, comes to the bar where we worked, because back then our mission was to sell drinks. We were a duo, my partner and I. We did our talaku, which is a style of praise singing, and the crowd loves it so much. And he sees us, and he's blown away by our harmonies. He tells our producer that he wants to sign us. She said, no, these are my children. If you want, we can do a co-production. And that's how Boulevard DJ was born. We go to the studio, but as soon as we start working, I fall ill. When I came back, it was intense, but by God's grace, we pulled through. The success was huge. It was powerful.

0: ta peau. 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
1: I went quiet for 10 years because I went to Switzerland and my mother asked me to stay in Switzerland. As far as she was concerned, music was not the right path for me. I spent more than 8 years there. And one day, things weren't going the way I wanted. I said, no, my promised land is Africa. I'm going back. That's how I came to meet my producer, Emma Dubré, and God's grace came through. Things started falling into place, and that's how the song Le Temps, My Time Has Come, was born.
0: Tu pensais que c'était fini, mais on aura sonné. 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
1: It was literally true, because I had an undeniable faith. I kept telling myself, my time has come. This was the moment for me, because I had suffered too much. I said, God, this is the moment. I have to make it. When I sang that song, I was barefoot. I had the

0: support of the group Revolution. Shout out to them. They weren't even planned. They just showed up and got involved in the project. And God showed me grace. I have plenty of hate, but the song of my heart is that one, Le Temps. I was actually prophesizing. I said, it's time for me now to enjoy the fruits of my labor.
1: This is TIA from the BBC.
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2: Samuel Eto'o, Didier Drogba, my big brothers, and the Congolese basketball player Serge Ibaka. All these great men are talking about me. God has blessed me. One day, I ran into my big brother Didier Drogba. At the time, we weren't yet close. And he says, little brother, you massive. The great Didier Drogba.
1: Il m'arrivait des moments où je m'asseyais et je me posais des questions, mais j'essayais de me pincer. 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
2: There were moments when I would sit down and ask myself questions. I said, oh God, who am I? I tried to pinch myself. Am I living a dream or is this reality? Because it was overwhelming. So what I did was, when I had no show during the week, I'd go back to my childhood neighborhood to keep my faith underground. I'd hang out with my friend, I'd play football. People were amazed. You're still one of us? Is it really you? You know, I can't leave my roots behind.
1: Les gens ils nous taquinaient, même souvent les maîtres, ils essayaient de nous titiller.
2: People used to laugh at me, teachers trying to ridicule me. These are things that don't affect me anymore. It makes me laugh. I try to speak calmly, steadily, so as not to stutter.
1: Parce que j'ai trop échoué. 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
2: Because I've failed so many times. I'm not afraid to fail. I'm not ashamed to fail either. The five fingers of the hand are not the same size. Not every day can be perfect. Your life cannot be straight line. There will always be difficult moments. You have to be productive. You have to be consistent. You can't be afraid. You have to try. That's me. There's nothing else to me.

0: étranger. 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
1: I was produced by Emma Dobré, I still am. For me, it was an outstretching hand. Now it's my turn to do the same. I created Care Record, Care Zen Record. We'll be moving beyond just concert. We produce artists through albums and concert. That's the idea. Then there is the Kerosene Foundation, whose motto is water for all. There is a water problem everywhere. And here in Africa, it's more acute, in the most remote villages as well as in big cities. I think if there are people with water issue, I'll be able to help, God willing. That 100% of people have access to water. That's our vision. I hope we get there. I want to build on my image and give back to people like me, those who were there for me, those who carried me to become the Kerosene I am today.

0: Alors, le message et la leçon que je tire de la vie.
1: The message and the lesson I've taken from life. There is no miracle recipe for success. Let us pray for God to place people on our path to accompany us. People we need for our

0: That's so true. DJ Kerosene from Côte d'Ivoire. There is no miracle recipe for success, just hard work and a few lucky breaks, as the 10 artists you're about to hear know all about. Here's my latest mix of the hottest tunes coming out of the motherland. Let's go.
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1: Off their four-track EP titled Needs, this is the duo from Nairobi, Kenya, We Are Nubia,

Hope you enjoyed that mix. Head to @IamDJEdu, #BBCThisIsAfrica for the full track listing. Thanks for your company. Just time to wrap up. This is Africa from the BBC with me, DJ Edu, the Afro Boss, with this absolute banger from Ivory Coast, courtesy of the legendary Magic System. This is Amulanga, released in 2001. Peace, peace.

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0: Thursday at 1:30 and 8:30 GMT. In half an hour, it's time for some happy news.
3: This week, the DNA test, which could spare millions of breast cancer patients from going through chemotherapy, plus a new pill which could double the survival time for people with advanced pancreatic cancer, and find out how one audience member ended up on stage with an orchestra.
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4: Hello, I'm James Reynolds. Welcome to BBC Conversations. This week, three women join me to discuss a sensitive subject that's not often talked about, injuries experienced during childbirth. After giving birth, millions of women around the world are left dealing with life-changing damage to their bodies that can even lead to social stigma. In our conversation, Geeta, Karen and Jill shared their experiences.
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1: Here is an obituary announcement. The families of the late Mrs. Princess Margaret Rose Davis Mahoney and Alexandra Igofose, son of the deceased, in the United Kingdom, the Igofose families, the Jalo families, the Ajedo Davis families, the A.B. Njai families, the Valentine families, the Jara Owens families, the Johnson families, the Lloyd Evans families, and the Mahoney families regret to announce the death of their daughter, sister, mother, niece, and cousin, Henrietta Igofose, fondly known as Etta. This sad event occurred on Saturday, the 7th of March, 2026, in Oxford, United Kingdom, where she was resident. The funeral arrangements will be announced later in due course. This sad news is extended to all relatives and friends in the Gambia and abroad. The deceased is Henrietta Igofose, fondly known as Etta. May her beautiful and gentle soul rest in perfect peace. Amen.
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Thomas Mané ñu ngi la nuyu bu baaxa baax.

0: A drone attack has hit a market in central Sudan, killing 11 civilians and injuring many more in Abu Zaima in North Kordofan State, which is controlled by RSF paramilitaries. Neither the RSF nor the government army, who have been fighting each other, said it was behind the attack. Police in Mozambique are investigating the murder of a Catholic bishop who'd recently been appointed by Pope Leo. Bishop Osorio Sitoro Afonso was shot dead at his home in the central town of Kalimana in what church leaders called mysterious circumstances. The Israeli military said it launched 150 strikes on southern Lebanon over the past 48 hours, targeting what it said were sites connected to Hezbollah. The UN peacekeeping mission condemned an earlier Israeli strike on a Lebanese army vehicle in Annabatia, which killed three soldiers. Here's Sebastian Usher.
1: There was a statement from the Israeli military essentially saying that it did carry out the strikes, but saying that the vehicle was moving suspiciously in an active combat zone, and that that essentially is why the Israeli forces took action and fired at it. I mean, it shows, of course, as we've seen before, we've seen this with members of the Lebanese army, which are not involved in the conflict, and we've seen it with the UNIFIL force, which has been patrolling the border zone between Lebanon and Israel for decades, where they, again, don't get involved in any of the combat, but they get caught up in the crossfire.
0: In tennis, Mira Andreeva has won the Women's French Open final with a comprehensive straight sets victory over Maya Kavilinska. Victory secures a first Grand Slam title for the 19-year-old Russian in her first major final. Her Polish opponent had made history in becoming the first qualifier ever to reach the final at Roland Garros in the sports professional era. BBC News.
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3: I don't know about you, but I find life is constantly moving so quickly. So today on People Fixing the World, we're looking at the slow movement, an idea that can be applied to lots of areas, from the food we eat to the culture we consume. From the BBC World Service, I'm Myra Anubi, and this week we're exploring the slow way of living. It's 7 a.m. in my house.
4: Hey, wake up.
3: Get the kids up, get them showered, then dressed, make their breakfast, then school lunches, check my phone for news updates, texts and work emails, answer the kids' questions, I do my girls' hair, pack my boys' football clothes, then check their homework, get their bags and coats, hugs and kisses, and they're off to school. Then I grab my bag and shoes, and I've got a really small window to rush to the station, hoping I don't miss my train to work. Wouldn't it be great if we could just slow down? If we took a breath and took back control over our time? Well, that is core to the philosophy of the slow movement, an idea that, when done properly, could reduce stress, lead to better concentration, and improve social interactions. And to find out more about this, I'm joined today by Dr. Joanne Lee from the University of Warwick here in the UK. Hi, Jo.
5: Hello, Myra.
3: Now, you teach students about the slow movement, right?
5: Yes, so I run a course with my colleague Liz Blagrove, in which we look at how the principles of slow have been applied across different areas.
3: So, I mean, Jo, could you help us understand what exactly is the slow movement?
5: Yes, so it's not about moving slowly or doing everything at a slow pace. It's more about doing things at the right pace, giving things the attention they deserve rather than trying to multitask or doing everything as quickly as possible. It's prioritising quality over quantity. And it's also about pleasure, about just stopping and savouring the moment.
3: Mm-hmm. Jo, I wonder, I mean, how did we get to this place where we almost equate being fast to being good?
5: Well, the journalist Carl Honoré has written several books on the topic. He suggests that it's partly our ancient brains that reward immediate action, to fight off a bear, for example. But there's also consumer culture. We're programmed to think that time is money and we clean up the mess later. We also live in this 24/7 culture where we're constantly connected,